that gained his favour or made us his friends, constrained by a sense of his love in dying for us, our obedience merely confirms our discipleship, and we hear the approval, "You are my friends and shall be treated as friends." In such a blessed position has been said, we have three pillows. I can lay my head on infinite power, infinite love, and infinite wisdom. What a friend we have in Jesus.

There is a further blessing that the people of God enjoy. One of the privileges of friendship is to be made acquainted with the plans, wishes, and wants of the friend. The words of the Lord Jesus were to his disciples, "No longer do I call you servants, because a servant does not know what his master is doing. But I have called you friends, because all that I have heard from the Father I have made known unto you. A friend I have called Jesus, whose love is strong and true. It's just

0: love.
1: The reason why Jesus called them friends was that he now treated them as friends. He had opened to them his mind, made known his plans, acquainted them with the design of his coming, his death, his resurrection and ascension, and having thus given them clearest proof of friendship, it was proper that he should give them the name, admitting them to free, unrestrained fellowship. Jesus, my Saviour, brother, friend.

dealing with friends follows an entirely different order from that which is done with servants. To my friends I go and tell out my heart. To my servants I merely give instructions and directions for their present work. However, in such an honoured position, we are not discharged of that duty and service which we owe to Christ, for in pressing them to obey his commandments, Jesus Christ declared the duty that they owed him. He only showed that they were no ordinary servants, but taken into a state of dignity, favour and familiarity beyond that of servants, and that he had not treated them like servants, but intimate, familiar friends. How I love the great Redeemer who is doing so much for me.

the Bible and history show that God uses various ways of dealing with persons of various tempers, that sinners may be either made pliable or left inexcusable, so that whatever the issue is, God will be glorified? If people will neither be bound by laws nor invited by promises, not frightened by threatenings or neither allured by the sweetest things, nor startled by the most terrible things, nor made sensible by the plainest things, ignoring the voice of Scripture, reason, experience, providence or conscience, what more can be done? Are you a friend of God? If not, today hear his voice, harden not your heart. His word assures us that whosoever receives him, to them, that is, to those who trust in his name, he has given the privilege of becoming children of God. And then you can sing, Dear Saviour, thou art mine.

Dear Heavenly Father, let me sing thy praise, and let me call thee mine. I cannot doubt thy word. I know you're mine.

If we wish to serve God and enjoy his friendship, Scripture often bids us to renounce the world with words such as, "Whosoever therefore will be a friend of the world is the enemy of God." It consists in setting our hearts on the amusements and gratifications, things which characterize the world, conforming to them, making them the object of our pursuit, with the same spirit with which they are sought by those who make no pretension to religion, whether we succeed in them or not. So as we close today's session of Hymns for Sunday, give your minds and energies to the things that are above, that is, things godly and heavenly, not to the things that are on the earth. Then you can say, "I'll be a friend to Jesus."

0: It's coming up to 10 o'clock. 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
1: Good morning, Sally Bothroyd with ABC News. US President Donald Trump says he won't accept a peace deal proposed by Iran that would have seen the Strait of Hormuz reopened. Here's our Global Affairs editor, Laura Tingle.
2: The interesting thing here is that Donald Trump keeps vacillating between diplomatic, economic and military options in his dealings with Iran. They put up the offer, which was pretty much the same terms as was originally struck in their peace deal some months ago, which was to for the US to drop all sanctions against Iran and unfreeze assets in return for the opening of the Strait of Hormuz. Now, Donald Trump says he's not prepared to do that.
1: Authorities in the Thai capital Bangkok have declared public disaster zones in all 50 districts of the city due to sustained rainfall and flooding. People have been urged to stay at home, and those living close to the city's network of canals have been advised to move their belongings to upper floors. The declaration enables city agencies to deploy full emergency relief operations, mobilise assistance budgets and manage flood conditions. India's Electoral Commission has ordered an investigation into software that manages voter rolls following reports millions of people have been excluded in updated lists. The BBC's Paddy Maguire reports.
3: When Indian media reported that the head of the Electoral Commission of the world's largest democracy had been questioned by his deputies over the missing names, opposition parties were quick to allege the lists have been manipulated to benefit Prime Minister Narendra Modi's BJP. The commission has denied the accusations, insisting its actions have been lawful. Election commissioners had reportedly raised concerns more than a dozen times in less than a year. India's youth-led opposition Cockroach Janta Party is threatening a nationwide protest if the election chief, Ganesh Kumar, does not step down immediately.
1: Back home, the deputy opposition leader has talked down suggestions that OpenAI should be legally pursued over its hacking of a Medicare website. It comes amid revelations that Australian and international health sites were breached at the hand of the AI giant. Jane Hume says AI will be part of Australia's future, and that rather than finger wagging, it's important that Australia allows frontier model training to happen onshore.
4: We want to make sure that we're part of the conversation, but certainly the way to go about that is not to threaten criminal action against US counterparts and those trusted partners that we are relying on now.
1: A tattoo bearing an ex-girlfriend's name has helped lead to the identification of human remains found near Darwin in 1976. Northern Territory Police found two sets of remains near Mount Bundy, 110 kilometres from Darwin, but at the time they couldn't be identified. Now, due to improvements in technology, one body has been identified as Trevor Wallace, an itinerant worker who had also spent time in jail. The second man remains unidentified, and police are calling for anyone with information to get in contact. Fremantle's executive general manager of football admits there's a sombre mood amongst the playing group following yesterday's AFL Grand Final loss to Brisbane. The Dockers let the game slip in the final minutes as the Lions claimed a third straight premiership in front of more than 100,000 fans at the MCG. Speaking ahead of the team's flight back to Perth, Joe Briety says the Dockers will take some time to process the result.
5: Ultimately, this game doesn't give up its rewards easily, and we fell short, and that hurts. But we'll obviously take our time to reflect on that and get better.
1: And Australian tennis player Alex de Minaur has secured a victory for Team World over Team Europe at this year's Laver Cup in London. De Minaur produced a 2-6, 7-6, 11-9 comeback victory over German world number two Alexander Zverev. American Lerner Tien has also outlasted Italy's Flavio Caboli in the day's opening match. And that's the very latest from the ABC Newsroom.
6: Dystonia is not a small Eastern European country. Dystonia is a neurological condition that can cause muscle spasms, abnormal postures, tremor, and pain. It affects all ages and can occur in any part of the body. Dystonia Network of Australia, Inc., DNA for short, is the national charity for people with dystonia, and they would like your help in spreading awareness during the National Dystonia Awareness Month in September. For information, please contact dna at dystonia.org.au.
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0: And a good morning to everyone. We're on Vision Australia Radio in Adelaide and Darwin. Welcome to selected readings from today, Sunday's Mail, which is the 27th of September. I'm Trish, and reading with me today is Charlie. Good morning, Charlie.
1: Good morning, Trish, and to our listeners. How are you?
0: You're going to say hello to them as well?
1: Yeah.
0: All two of them.
1: Don't be rude. Hello, everyone.
0: If you are out there, do let us know that you are listening. Anyway, today at 11 o'clock, we will bring you a five-minute ABC news break, and today's program includes lots of things. And apparently there was a football match yesterday. Did you
1: Did you watch it?
0: No. Anyway, I might hand over to you first for the news, first story of the day.
1: Thank you, Charlie. Thanks, Trish. So our first news for today is from page 16. It's titled Dig Opens the Way to Hell on Earth, and it's by Rebecca Whitfield Baker. I'm reading from page 16, and it travels over to page 17 as well. An extraordinary and incredibly emotional dig led by Adelaide-based archaeologists has shed new light on the first 48 hours of one of World War I's bloodiest battles, as well as unearthing a trench system used to move Australian troops quickly to the front line. Items including a soldier's water bottle, rifle, pickaxe, shovel heads and live hand grenades have been found. The rare archaeological excavation happened at the site of the Somme battlefield, specifically the Battle of Pozieres Ridge in northern France, where almost 7,000 Australians lost their lives 110 years ago. The attack was launched at 12:30 a.m. on Sunday, July 23rd. Flinders University archaeologist Dr. Daryl Wesley, also an Australian Armed Services veteran, said it was the most emotional undertaking of his 35-year career, offering a remarkable snapshot of a battlefield frozen in time. It was incredibly emotional. All the lost bits of ammunition, you know, the sheer hell on earth it must have been for those soldiers in the middle of the night trying to reload and dropping ammunition left, right and centre, because it's all just so chaotic, he said. The volume of material recovered was extraordinary. We just found so much shrapnel, lead shrapnel balls, and evidence of shell craters. The sheer amount of artillery fragments and battlefield debris indicates that this was a heavily bombed sector, even more intensely shelled than we anticipated. We really saw the evidence of that first 48 hours of the Australian soldiers moving through the chaos, needing to regroup and recenter on that line just behind Pozieres. You have this battlefield picture of the soldiers huddling in different craters and moving through the area. We wanted to understand it from the average Australian infantryman's perspective. It was really quite an emotional roller coaster for us. You'd find times where you had to have a minute. For him, one of those moments was finding five rounds of 303 ammunition still in the stripper clip that a soldier had dropped. As I was cleaning it up, I was wondering, why is this sort of an odd shape? I found that the five bullets, which were still live, had actually been severed and had a piece of iron shrapnel stuck in it, he said. So you're holding in your hand what was in some soldiers' webbing when it got sliced in half. It was quite an extraordinary experience. We were humbled to work in a place where so many lives were forever changed and to contribute new knowledge to Australia's wartime history. Dubbed Project Pozieres and funded by historian Leon Kelly, a 20-person international team from Australia, France, the United Kingdom and New Zealand was part of the Flinders University-led excavation. In reconstructing the first 48 hours of the battle, the team identified the exact location of Corps Ally, an Australian communications trench. They also traced German gun positions and troop movements during the opening stages of the assault. We identified trench locations with remarkable clarity, confirmed the type of trench system used to rapidly move troops to the front line, and uncovered evidence of German gun emplacements that help us better understand the battle as it unfolded, Dr. Wesley said. Among the discoveries were 11 live hand grenades, a rifle and some rifle parts, a pickaxe, two shovel heads, a water bottle and a communications cable, as well as large quantities of artillery fragments, including iron shrapnel, lead balls and shell debris. Scientific Director Andrew Wilkinson, an archaeologist and RAF veteran, said one of the most significant outcomes was how closely the physical evidence aligned with historical accounts of the battle. Reading diaries and memories is one thing, but uncovering physical evidence on the ground gives you an extraordinary sense of the battle. What the archaeology of the physical remains show us is a little bit more of a precise nature of what occurred, he said. The excavation supported historical memoirs and modern geospatial mapping of the battlefield, whilst also revealing features that we weren't expecting, including a previously unidentified trench. Every discovery helps refine our understanding of what happened. Researchers are now hoping to trace the rifle recovered during the month-long expedition in July to a specific military unit and potentially an individual soldier. The Battle of Pozieres Ridge was fought between the 23rd of July and the 5th of September 1916, with as many dying in the weeks-long campaign as in the 8 months at Gallipoli. And that was from pages 16 and 17 by Rebecca Whitfield Baker. And it was titled Dig Opens the Way to Hell on Earth. Thanks, Trish.
0: Thanks, Charlie. Our next article starts on page one with a heading called How We're Hurting. Main stories are on page 12 and 13. It's an exclusive article by Sashi Baltiltis. Our jobs are in turmoil over views. The careers of activist Joanna Howe and her husband have been thrown into turmoil following a backlash over comments on abortion and consent. Dr. Howe, an Adelaide University law professor, has not been to work since February, while her husband, James, a furniture designer, says most of his industry contacts have been blown after a backlash at comments he made about consent in a podcast episode. But the couple have vowed to launch legal action against those willfully trying to destroy their reputation, with a $140,000 war chest raised by online donors in response to Mr. Howe's self-described cancellation earlier this month. Dr. Howe is also suing South Australia police after alleging she was unlawfully detained at pre-poll voting centre on March 19 when she approached Labor MP Nat Cook to question her over her pro-abortion stance. In an exclusive interview with the Sunday Mail, Dr. Howe said her campaigning against abortion had been career suicide. "I can't get published. I actually haven't been into work since February," she said. "I don't know if I can go back." Away from the criticism directed at them, the couple say they have a normal marriage. "We have a date night every Friday night and a lunch date once or twice a week at one of the local cafes near us," the mother of five said. "For us, the way we give and express love is quality time and talking to each other." Dr. Howe said the pair had such a close connection in the days following the online backlash to comments made on September the 9th podcast episode. In the episode of the Dr. Joe show, the 43-year-old and Mr. Howe, 42, discussed sexual consent advocate Chantelle Contos' Teachers Consent program, which is on YouTube, and her role in designing the country's digital duty of care. During the podcast, Mr. Howe said, "Consent is not even a freaking thing, like for me. I do marriage, man, like I don't do consent," he said. While the podcast episode was flooded with messages supporting the couple's views, the comments also sparked fierce blowback from the wider community, including media personality Rebecca Morse and Attorney General Kaya Meyer. but the comments were nearly cut from the podcast. I rang our video editor and just said to him, look, we have thought about cutting that bit out, just that line, I don't do consent. And I said, what do you think? Dr. Howe said. He said, well, you explain exactly what you mean. I think it's completely fine. And I think it's helpful because it makes sense. We talk about marriage as an act of self-giving, of pouring yourself out for the other. What's the room for rape in that? You can't possibly watch that episode and say that we support rape or that he rapes me or any of the vile things they said. The critics, that is. The couple had just held an anti-abortion rally in Sydney where they saw what they called a total leftist pile-on from people willfully trying to destroy our reputation by taking a clip out of context. That couple of days when I got cancelled were some of the most magical times that we've had together since the earliest days of our dating, in a weird way, Mr. Howe said. It was like, on the one hand, incredibly painful, because people that you've known sometimes your entire lifetime are showing their contempt for you or jumping to the conclusion that you're an apologist for rape. But on the other hand, that's when the fabric of your marriage is tested, and it didn't just hold strong. We had such a connection during that time, and to be honest with you, it was a real gift. The couple met in 2004 in Victoria while undertaking voluntary youth ministry work. At that time, Dr. Howe was also working for former federal Labor leader Bill Shorten. She had worked for the Australian Workers' Union and was passionately Labour politics pro-union when Mr. Howe met her. Dr. Howe said her political views shifted after she became disappointed that trade unions aren't just about work anymore. They seem to be about prosecuting political agendas. After dropping tens of thousands of followers to just under 200,000 on his Instagram account, which features content about architecture, Mr. Howe said that he now felt empowered. I am liberated now on my Instagram account to go after the left, he said. I have to begrudgingly give them props for saying they were quite successful in their cancellation of me. They have basically blown most of the industry contacts I ever had, people who are vital for my furniture business. Despite the backlash, Mr. Howe said he would continue critiquing architecture. Now my account is just a thing about all things I'm passionate about, he said. I'm going to sue some sons of bitches and I'm just going to see where it goes. I think I'm going to be more successful than I've ever been. Mr. Howe launched a fund raising online soon after the wave of online criticism titled Help Me Sue for Defamation, which quickly exceeded its $100,000 goal. And that's from pages 13 and 14. Jobs are in turmoil over views. Thanks, Charlie.
1: Just going to put out there, if this or any of the articles from today's program causes you or anyone you know distress, please call 1-800-RESPECT. That's 1-800-737-732 or Lifeline on 131114. Now on to our next story. This one is from page 24 News. It's been written by Tom Bowden. More doors shut on buyers. A medium-earning South Australian home buyer would be locked out of multiple additional locations if the Reserve Bank decides to hike the official cash rate by a quarter of a basis point this week. Australian Bureau of Statistics data shows that those on a medium wage of $89,400 who are already priced out of the vast majority of locations would find themselves foregoing a shot at houses in Kingston, Southeast, Riverton, Glossop and Yorktown. For those on the $146,222 wage needed to service an average loan, the number of additional towns and suburbs outside their reach climbs to 8: Otway, Taparoo, Encounter Bay, Gawler North, Gawler South, Christie's Downs, Robe and Hayborough. But the price bracket with the biggest change would be the $150,000 earners, where an interest rate rise would see them out of the running for houses in an extra 13 suburbs. The calculations assume that you already have a 20% deposit and an industry threshold borrowing capacity of about 4.5 times your household income. But this requires that you have minimal liabilities from things such as dependent family, existing loans, credit card debt, high household costs, and similar. PropTrack economist Luke Redman said borrowing up to 4.5 times your income was typically considered quite high and would come close to a maximum capacity for most. For those heading to that level, any Reserve Bank high before the end of the year could be more problematic than for most others and was unlikely to be compensated for by falling home prices. The instantaneous effect of interest rates is increased repayments for loan holders and reduced borrowing capacity for households, Mr. Redman said. As that cool demands in the economy, the subsequent short-term effect is on slowing home prices as competition reduces. But it is likely that the reduction in borrowing capacity from interest rates will be larger than the downwards pressure on home prices because of the ongoing supply shortages. Units held up significantly better, with those earning the $146,222 wage needed for the average loan locked out of just four more suburbs, Kensington Gardens, Grange, Semaphore Park and South Brighton, if the cash rate jumps 0.25%. Those earning the median wage or less were not priced out of any more areas, while those on $100,000 were additionally priced out of Carolta Park and Salisbury East, and those earning $150,000 would no longer be able to buy a unit in Ottawa, Taparu, Encounter Bay, Gawler North, Gawler South, Christie's Downs, Robe and Hayborough. It paints a bleak picture for sellers in those areas, with the added rate pressure making it likely there will be fewer buyers with the capacity to purchase their homes. But it could be a boon for those lower down the price levels, who may find demand for their properties ratchets up as buyers look for more affordable alternatives. And that was More Doors Shut on Buyers from page 24. It was written by Tom Bowden with Nathan Morby. Thanks, Trish.
0: Thanks. Our next one comes from page 20. It's by Rebecca Whitfield Baker. Pesky ear pulse was rare cancer symptom. When Adelaide nurse Tiana Lawler first got a nagging sinus headache last year, she brushed it off as a bit weird, but likely part of the juggle of life with her busy toddler, or perhaps she simply hadn't drunk enough water. The pesky pulsing in her ears that came next was irritating, but again, she never imagined the sinister reason behind it. The then 28-year-old's astute doctor suggested a scan, and what it revealed was devastating. The young mum had a rare and incurable brain cancer. I'd been getting the headaches for a couple of months, but the tinnitus, ringing in my ears, for only a week or so, Mrs. Lawler said. My GP was like, I'll send you for a scan. I don't think it will show anything, but just in case. The radiologist came out and told me they'd found a lesion. I was told I needed to go straight to the Royal Adelaide Hospital to get it investigated further. My mind went straight to, oh my God, I've got brain cancer. This is like a death sentence. My first thoughts were of my son, Theodore, or Teddy, and my now husband, Tom. A biopsy was taken, and why medulla myoblastoma, an extremely rare fast-growing brain tumour, was suspected, the results weren't conclusive, with more tests needed interstate. Mrs. Lawler had an operation to remove as much of the tumour as possible, but there were more complications, as the mass liked to bleed, and a procedure expected to take 4 or 5 hours turned into a 14-hour operation involving a craniectomy, emergency removal of skull, to accommodate her swollen brain. She was placed in an induced coma to allow her brain to recover, which loved ones told it was touch and go. I went in for the operation on a Friday and woke up on the Tuesday, she said. She faced a new challenge after she developed meningitis when brain fluid leaked during her rehabilitation to again learn to walk and talk. I had to go back to ICU, so from November to January I was in hospital, she said, adding that she also had a shunt inserted to help with her speech. She and the love of her life, a mechanical fitter, married on her release from hospital, again celebrating with their little boy, now three, family and friends in May, when their wedding was originally planned. Mrs. Lawler has a primary papillary tumour of the pineal region, the PTPR, a little understood and rare type of brain tumour. She will require 3 monthly scans to monitor any changes. This weekend, Mrs. Lawler will take part in her first Walk for Brain Cancer to raise awareness and funds for the Cure Brain Cancer Foundation to boost research into the disease, which kills around 1,600 Australians each year. And that's from page 20. Pesky ear pulse was rare cancer symptom.
1: Got more news from page 19 now. This one's by Karen Grace Prince, titled There'll Be Deli Mist. Roy Savas has been behind the counter at the Adelaide Central Market since he was a boy, but now, after nearly 6 decades, he's hanging up the apron. He initially worked with the family business Cons Finds Foods before setting up his own shop, the Corner Deli, with wife Nia a few aisles down. It feels bittersweet, but I look forward to spending time with the grandchildren and the family, Mr. Savas said. Ms. Savas added Ross started off with his father many years ago at 12 years old at store 18, which is still there. Over the years, he managed Cons, and then we ended up buying our own business when we got married back in 1987. We started doing cheese and gourmet because that's what we knew. We built up the Corner Deli into an amazing, wonderful business. We worked together selling French cheeses, the European cheeses, lots of Aussie stuff, Maggie beers, Kangaroo Island products, King Island, lots of local products. When asked what the couple would miss the most, Ms. Savas said, it's the people, it's the company. And it wasn't just work, it was a social event as well. We'd do our work in the morning, starting early, and then we'd meet up with some of the other storeholders and have a quick coffee around lunchtime. While the couple's children are pursuing other opportunities, the deli isn't closing. We've got a lovely boy that's worked for us for the last 9 years, Stefan, who's bought our business now, Ms. Savas said, and he wants to continue the way it is. Mr. Sebastian said he was honoured to carry on the legacy that the couple began and to add some of his Serbian heritage to the selection of Mediterranean offerings. I just love the market and I love Adelaide, he said. Adelaide Central Market General Manager Fabienne Riley said, we are incredibly grateful to Ross and Nia, who have worked tirelessly and dedicated so much of their lives to the market, building Corner Deli into the much-loved institution it is today. We wish them all the best as they begin their well-earned retirement, and we're delighted to welcome their long-time employee, Stefan, who will carry on their legacy as the new owner of the Corner Deli. And that was news from page 19 by Karen Grace Prince. There'll be deli mist.
0: That was a tongue twister.
1: Yeah, it was.
0: The time is now almost exactly 10:30. We will take a break and we'll be back after some music. Stay tuned.
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0: And music seems to be getting quite old, doesn't it?
1: That doesn't actually seem that long ago, to be quite honest with you. But anyway.
0: Well, you almost got the year right as well, didn't
1: yeah,
0: you?
1: Yeah, I know. I originally thought it was 2014, but anyway, 13. That was corrected.
0: That was pretty close, though.
1: Yes.
0: Anyway. Over to you for the first reading.
1: We'll continue. This one is from page 18, News Police Smash Drug Network, and it's by Dasha Havrilenko. Police have smashed an alleged organised drug ring in Adelaide's wealthy inner south, arresting two people and seizing 3 kilograms of cocaine and more than $70,000 in cash. Detectives from the Serious and Organised Crime Branch raided a Highgate home on Friday. The SA police search teams uncovered $72,595 in cash alongside a huge haul of controlled substances, including 3 kilograms of cocaine, 871 grams of ketamine, 385 grams of MDMA, and 700 grams of cannabis. A 30-year-old man and a 23-year-old woman were arrested. Both face multiple serious charges, including 2 counts of trafficking a commercial quantity of a controlled drug, 2 counts of trafficking a large commercial quantity, and 1 count of basic drug trafficking. The pair was refused bail and are scheduled to face the Adelaide Magistrates Court on Monday. Police also seized a Renault van, a Suzuki SUV, and a large amount of jewellery and watches in connection with the alleged offending under the Criminal Assets Confiscations Act 2005. Serious and Organised Crime Branch Detective Chief Inspector Philip Neagle said the seizure highlighted the ongoing efforts of SA Police to disrupt organised crime networks. The seizure demonstrates our commitment to targeting those involved in the trafficking of illicit drugs and dismantling the criminal networks behind their distribution, he said. It comes after a large cannabis crop was allegedly uncovered at a property in Adelaide's inner southwest. Police say Southern District detectives found 91 cannabis plants, about 50 kilograms of dried cannabis and hydroponic equipment in a search of a Glandor property on Tuesday. Police have launched an investigation into the grow house and those responsible. No one was home at the time of the raid. And that was page 18, Police Smash Drug Network by Dasha Havrilenko.
0: Lovely, thank you. Our next story comes from page 4. It's an exclusive by Matthew Benz. Nice perk if you can get it. $325 million fund. The Albanese government has driven a tenfold increase in multicultural grants to more than $300 million since it won the last election, with 94% of the money going to Labour seats. Details of the post-election $325,773,590, it's hard to say that many numbers, spending spree came after revelations that a $6 million grant went to the Marrickville Golf Club in Prime Minister Anthony Albanese's electorate. The figures have been crunched by One Nation from the Australian government's Grant Connect website and show multicultural grants jumped from $32 million to $325 million in the year following Labour's 94-seat election landslide. One Nation leader Pauline Hanson said the figures looked like Labour pork-barrelling to secure votes and called for the government to open the books on the largely invite-only, non-competitive decision-making process. The figures are truly staggering, Senator Hanson said. Over 87% of multicultural grants last year were awarded through a close and non-competitive selection process, and 94% of the money has gone to Labour seats in the last financial year. Multicultural grants, which are doled out by Multicultural Affairs Minister Anne Alley in Home Affairs Minister Tony Burke's apartment, totaled just $6 million 4 years ago. Minister Burke's seat of Watson in southwest Sydney received the second highest amount of money, with a grant of almost $25 million to the Australian National Inmans Council, contributing to the $45 million total. This is the same group which has reportedly worked with Tony Burke to bring alleged

0: ISIS brides back to Australia, Ms. Hansen said. Tony Burke's Electra is among the biggest beneficiaries. Hundreds of millions in taxpayer funds are being splashed on Labour seats through closed processes. Mr. Burke's electorate has one of the highest Islamic populations in Australia. One Nation said three-quarters of the total grant money went to religious groups. Muslims receive in 30% of the funding, Jews 27% and Christians 25%. The most money went to Labour MP Josh Byrne's seat of McNamara in Victoria, which included a $33 million grant for rebuilding the firebombed Adas Israel synagogue. The federal government later announced that ASIO had decided Iran had allegedly been involved in planning the attack. The rebuilding of the Adas synagogue after an Iranian-sponsored terrorist firebomb is an exception that clearly deserves support, Ms. Hansen said. But one justified grant doesn't explain potential rorts in the rest of the program. The grant figures follow revelations by think tank the Center for Public Integrity that a $560 million invite-only grant scheme for major and local community infrastructure also targeted Labour seats. When the figures were presented, a spokeswoman for Minister Ali said the funding included election commitments and funding that supported security measures and community infrastructure programs that strengthened social cohesion. The Albanese government proudly invests in communities right across Australia, including through urgent care, clinics, roads, early childhood education centres and community facilities and festivals, the spokesman told the Sunday Mail. We make no apology for investing in local communities, and if other political parties don't want to back Australians, that's up to them. We're focused on building strong communities. And that story was from page 4. Nice perk if you can get it.
1: Thanks, Trish. I'm on to page 3 now. I didn't set my friend on fire. This is a story by Lucy Rutherford. A Western suburbs man found guilty of dousing his roommate with petrol and setting him alight in front of horrified onlookers is fighting to have his conviction overturned. Alessandro Giovanni Cavaiotto, 36, appeared in the Court of Appeal on Thursday after he was convicted of murdering his friend of several years, Todd Bradmore, 31, in 2021, before fleeing to New South Wales. Cavaiotto was found guilty of murder by Justice Adam Kimber, but not guilty of two counts of aggravated creating likelihood of serious harm in relation to two people who were present at home during the incident, Mr. Bradmore's girlfriend, Aisha Bistrovic, and their friend, Billy Dawkins, visiting from interstate. In August last year, Justice Kimber sentenced Cavaiotto to life imprisonment with a non-parole period of 24 years, backdated to March 2021. Andrew Colshaw for Cavaiotto argued on Thursday that there was a miscarriage of justice by judges' mischaracterisation of Ms. Dawkins' evidence and that he gave inadequate reasons for his findings that Ms. Dawkins was unreliable. During the trial, Ms. Bistrovic gave evidence that she saw Cavaiotto throw petrol on Mr. Bradmore, which Justice Kimber accepted beyond a reasonable doubt. The difficulty with that was her friend, Ms. Dawkins, said Ms. Bistrovic was not looking in that direction at the time of the explosion, Mr. Colshaw said. What we're left with is a clear conflict of on the evidence between two prosecution witnesses. The evidence of Ms. Dawkins is, in our submission, is clear and clearly consistent. A prosecutor told the court that the judge carefully considered Ms. Dawkins' evidence and his reasons adequately explained why he found her to be unreliable and that he accepted Ms. Bistrovic's evidence that she saw Cavaiotto throw the petrol. His Honour does not rely solely on the evidence of Ms. Bystrovic to arrive at finding the unreliability with respect to Ms. Dawkins, he said. The court heard Caviotto had also made admissions to his other housemate, including telling him, "I just set Todd on fire. I didn't know why I did it," which Justice Kimber used to find that Ms. Dawkins could be mistaken. During the trial, Dr. Patrick Michael Coughlin, a senior medical practitioner in the Royal Adelaide Hospital's Burns Unit, told the court Mr. Bradmore could be recognised only by the pattern of his tattoos. Mr. Bradmore was set alight suffering burns to about 80% of his body and, having been placed in an induced coma, passed away on March the 19th, 2021, Justice Kimber said. At the time of his death, Mr. Bradmore had his life ahead of him. You changed lives forever. A decision has been reserved. And that was from page 3, I Didn't Set My Friend on Fire by Lucy Rutherford.
0: Thanks, Charlie. With the time coming up to 14 minutes to 11, our next story comes from page 5 by Vanessa Marsh. Medicare bot also hit US. The rogue artificial intelligence bot that hacked Medicare in Australia also meddled with government websites in the US, including the Securities and Exchange Commission and the Education Department. OpenAI revealed it had also identified dozens of instances in which its models had acted improperly amid further disclosures that its ChatGPT model leaked 53 private images of users, including some still available on public sites. OpenAI CEO Sam Altman said the company was working through security incidents linked to its technology and was notifying affected parties, giving them the option to identify vulnerabilities and decide whether the information was publicly disclosed. There is an extensive and ongoing review related to our agent's use of internet access during training and evaluation, he wrote. We have not been as fast as we would have liked, but we are trying to balance our desire for transparency with gaining a clear understanding from petabytes of agent activity logs and working with impacted organisations. We are prioritising as best as we can based on severity and added resources. The US government incident is believed to have affected the Commerce Department and occurred with the instructions or knowledge of OpenAI staff. The nature of the interactions varied in each case. The New York Times reported OpenAI bots shared public data from the SEC in an online forum, separately used login credentials it discovered online to take census information from the Commerce Department and attempted to hack the US Education Department but failed. The revelation comes just days after Anthony Albanese announced that a rogue OpenAI bot had hacked Medicare, the Australian Institute of Health and Welfare, and state websites in Victoria and New South Wales. It wasn't until September the 10th that OpenAI staff emailed a Generic Services Australia inbox to inform them, and it would be 9 more days before Mr. Albanese was told. The breach was revealed to the government on Tuesday. On his final day in New York, Mr. Albanese defended the timing of the government disclosure that an OpenAI model had breached Medicare's website in June, saying he didn't want to alarm people unnecessarily before he had the facts. It's understood OpenAI notified the affected US government agencies in recent weeks. It is unclear whether US President Donald Trump has been made aware of the incidents as he continues to dismiss tech experts' concerns about rogue AI technology. Mr. Altman was a guest at the White House for a state dinner honoring China's President Xi Jinping on Friday, AEST, Australian Eastern Standard Time, in a statement posted online. OpenAI said it had been conducting a broad review of the unexpected behaviour of its technology. It has also identified 53 instances where images of ChatGPT users were posted to image hosting sites, some of which are yet to be removed. Our review is of past activity is ongoing and will require significant time and resources, OpenAI said in a statement. The company said it had identified dozens of organizations where its models had either bypassed security controls or misalignment cases that negatively affected their websites. OpenAI was contacted for comment. And that was from page 5. Medicare bot also hit US.
1: Thanks, Trish. More on page 5. This one's from David Hannant this time. Kelpie's new life of love after evil attack. Zara the Kelpie had one of the most heartbreaking starts to life imaginable, but she's now thriving thanks to the love and care of her new owner. At just 1 year old, Zara was bludgeoned with a hatchet, abandoned and tethered to a tree at a South Australian golf course. She was found in March, beaten, shaken and utterly terrified by a visitor to the Nen Golf Club in the Adelaide Hills, with her former owner nowhere to be seen. Months of painful surgeries followed to repair soft tissue and brain injuries, as well as a skull fracture. She then had to undergo specialist veterinary treatment, pain management and behaviour support to help with the trauma and anxiety caused by the attack. Finally, she was ready to find a new home and dog lover, Jodie Cahill, who has a particular fondness for Kelpies, wasted no time offering hers, having closely followed Zara's journey through media coverage and updates from the RSPCA's South Australia branch. She just popped up on my Facebook and I was utterly heartbroken by what had happened to her, she said. I couldn't believe someone could do such a thing to a sweet, innocent dog, and I just wanted her to be forever safe in a loving home. Ms. Cahill said Zara had settled in well and formed a particularly strong bond with her other dog, 7-year-old fellow Kelpie Red. It is just fantastic seeing how far Zara has come. She is now so trusting. She knows she is loved and has a great home, she said. And that was from page 5. David Hannant gave us Kelpie's new life of love after evil attack.
0: Lovely, thank you. Our next story comes from page 17. It's by Brad Crouch. Birth in Service Rotation Revamp. Birthing services at Jamestown and Crystal Brook hospitals will trial a new model for women giving birth to ensure safety and sustainability system. York and Northern Local Health Network will trial a rotating one team, one birthing site system to work across the two hospitals. In the 6-month trial, births will take place at one designated site initially, beginning on weekends for about 3 months from Friday, October the 12th, before moving to 1 to 2 month blocks alternating site between the two sites from Monday, December the 7th until Monday, March the 1st. The rotation between hospitals will depend on which one has the greatest number of births expected over the period. Jamestown and Crystal Brook hospitals are both credentialed to provide level 3 birthing services, which include management of normal risk pregnancies, low complexity labour, and birth typically at 37 weeks gestation or more. Birthing services have been under strain at both sites in recent years and resulted in a 6-week temporary diversion of all births at both centres earlier this year. Officials say the changes will not see a reduction in staff or services and has been designed to provide a continuity and consistent access to high-quality, safe healthcare for women giving birth in the region. A recent accreditation assessment from the Australian Council on Healthcare Standards identified the need for a new unit structure that would better enable staff to use and maintain their skills given the low number of births at both sites. Jamestown Hospital had about 20 births last financial year and Crystal Brook performed about 40 births. A review of operations determined the current model was an unsuitable way to continue offering services due to the potential safety risk to patients and the non-compliance with policies designed to ensure safety. It identified the current model had resulted in regular diversions due to staffing shortages, as well as the risk of serious incidents. SA Health Interim Chief Medical Officer, Dr. Heinrike Meyer, said women in the Mid-North deserve high-quality maternity care, so it's important we have the resources available to support them during this exciting time of their lives. This new model will ensure we prioritise safe and high-quality care at Jamestown and Crystal Brook that meets community demands and is a sustainable one for staff. York and Northern Local Health Network Chief Executive Dr. Zoe Bishop said, "We are pleased to be offering residents in Crystal Brook and Jamestown clarity about their birthing services. This new model will ensure women can access our services and be confident they will receive high quality care. Throughout this period, we will actively seek feedback and undertake a formal evaluation at its conclusion." And that's on page 17, Birthing Services Rotation Revamp.
1: I've got some from page 13 now. Kate, no help in siblings' royal rift. This is by Amanda Rubio. Princess Catherine has very little to do with the strained relationship between estranged brothers Prince William and Prince Harry. Journalist Omid Scobie, who has extensively covered Harry and Meghan Markle, addressed the brothers' fractured bond in the American ABC News Studio documentary about the Duke and Duchess of Sussex's recent move back to Britain, according to the New York Post. He said he didn't expect anything to change between William and Harry, despite speculation that Kate could act as a peacekeeper, according to the Daily Mail. There's always this talk of Kate potentially being the peacekeeper, the one that could bring the two brothers together, Scobie said in Harry and Meghan, The Return of the Prince. If I've learned anything over the years from covering them, it's that Kate has very little to do with that relationship between the brothers. Scobie said he believed Harry 42 and King Charles 77 had turned a corner, claiming the ickiness between the father and son had thawed and there was now warmth between them. Erin Hill, senior royal editor at People, also weighed in on the documentary, saying palace insiders had told the outlet that William and Kate, both 44, had decided to take a very old school royal approach to Harry and Meghan's return to Britain. Keep calm, carry on, do the job. So right now, Harry and Meghan, they're not a priority for them, and they're very much looking to the future, Hill said. Harry is allegedly buddying up to his uncle Earl Spencer amid rumours that the Duke and Duchess of Sussex are making a documentary about Princess Diana. Royal journalist Tom Sykes exclusively told Page Six that he believes Harry has been wooing Diana's brother. And that was from page 13, Kate, No Help in Siblings' Royal Rift by Amanda Rubio.
0: Thanks. Enter gotcha parking fines, a quick one, especially if you're in New South Wales. Parking rangers will be barred from deploying sneaky tactics to catch motorists disobeying parking signs, with the Minns government in New South Wales moving to close a legal loophole. The government says council rangers have used sneaky tactics, such as taking covert photographs from behind a tree or from a council car to catch unsuspecting drivers. Now, that was an unattributed little article from page 16. So I wonder if we've got any sneaky ones here.
1: Very true.
0: Anyway, it's now nearly 11 o'clock, and so we are going to cross to the ABC for the 11 o'clock news. Stay tuned to VAR. We'll be back shortly.

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0: And you're listening to Vision Australia Radio for our selected readings from the Sunday Mail for today, the 27th of September. And after the news break, you heard a little bit of music from an oldie and a goldie from Dr. Hook, a little bit more. And we're going to give you a little bit more news, and I'm going to hand over to my trusty sidekick.
1: Thank you so much, Trish. It's just as well you're listening to me read the news and not my singing. But anyway, this one is from Anna Vlach, and I don't have the page number, unfortunately. Sorry, it's from the front of the news section, but it goes like this. At 83, this guy, Sebastian, is returning to the fashion runway. Adelaide's Frank Sebastian is looking forward to saying, "I did it my way," as the world's oldest male model. The 83-year-old, who is signed with Finesse Models Australia, is going to be one of the stars of the runway at next month's ADL Fashion Week. But don't expect any blue steel face. Everybody else goes out there with serious looks on their faces. I don't know why they do that, he said. I go out there smiling. Famous for playing the father of the bride in bridal parades around town, Sebastian loves to put on a show. I used to get to the end of the catwalk and do a whizzy twirl, or lift the hem of my suit's trousers to show my hot pink socks. A regular contributor to the Advertiser's Boomer pages, Sebastian is a man of many talents. He plays tennis, rides a Harley, and sings. His recording of a cover of John Paul Young's hit song Lovers in the Air can be found on YouTube. He is appearing in Victoria and Woods ex Christian Kimber, the Sartorialist's runway at Adelaide Town Hall on October 10 as part of ADL Fashion Week, October 7 to 11. Tickets for the Adelaide Fashion Week can be found at adladelfashionweek.com. And that was a little fun story by Anna Vlach. I'm going to give us a little bit more of a serious one now from news from page 12. This one is Officer Always in My Heart by Rory Williams. The heartbroken partner of Constable Mia Lay has remembered the 20-year-old as the happiest girl he has ever met as her family, friends and fellow officers gathered at the scene of her death for an emotional memorial. "She will always be in my heart. I've just lost the love of my life," Daniel Vasquez said, just metres from where the young officer was killed. Constable Lay died instantly when the police Volkswagen Tiguan she was travelling in crashed into a tree in Sydney's Redfern about 1:30 a.m. on Friday. She and a 24-year-old male constable were responding under lights and sirens to reports of a vehicle theft in Glebe when the crash occurred less than 100 metres from Redfern Police Station. On Saturday, police temporarily closed Gibbons Street as those closest to Constable Lay returned to the scene to lay flowers and pay tribute to the young officer remembered as an angel. Her mother Tamara, father Clem, sister and partner Mr. Vasquez, 29, led the emotional gathering, first meeting at Redfern Police Station before making the short walk to the crash site. Police rescue officers dug a small hole at the base of the tree where Clem planted a succulent in memory of his daughter as members of the family stood beside him. Colleagues of Constable Lay joined the vigil alongside locals and members of the public. And that was from page 12 news, Officer Always in My Heart by Rory Williams.
0: And on VAR, the time is 14 minutes past 11. Our next story comes from page 23. It's by Rachel Wastell. Tipping point on savings. Frequent flyer credit card holders are being urged to check whether their cards are still worth the annual fee, as analysis shows some will need to spend more than $70,000 a year to earn enough points to offset the cost. Banks are making sweeping changes to rewards credit cards by hiking annual fees and interest rates, removing perks and cutting the number of points earned per dollar ahead of the RBA's October 1st ban on surcharge fees. While the ban is set to save consumers $1.6 billion at the checkout, point chasers could be footing the bill as the rewards card providers look elsewhere to recoup lost revenue. Finder personal finance specialist Taylor Blackburn said banks now had to find other ways to cover the cost, as card fees had helped to subsidise frequent flyer and reward points for years. Someone still has to cover the cost, and that's now most likely going to be frequent flyer and rewards credit card holders, he said. Analysis by comparison site Point Hacks looks at how much cardholders would need to spend each year to earn points worth the equivalent of their annual card fee. And the data revealed that from October the 1st, some cardholders would need to spend between 41 to 52% more to get the same value from their points. Westpac, Altitude, Qantas Black Card holders will now need to spend more than $70,000 a year, a 52% jump due just to offset the $450 annual fee, while NAB, Qantas Rewards Signature Card holders are facing a 42% increase, having to spend more than $37,000 to recoup the $449 annual fee. Annual fees and earn rates for ANZ rewards cards will remain broadly unchanged, though the bank has cut sign-up bonuses, reduced some insurance benefits, and introduced monthly points caps. Point Hacks editor Brandon Liu said Westpac and NAB had maintained strong sign-up bonuses, but increased annual fees, cut earn rates, and introduced tighter monthly spending caps. This all adds up to make it harder for existing cardholders to maintain the same number of points they earn, he said. As major banks wind back credit card rewards and hike annual fees, American Express could prove an alternative for point chasers. The American Express Platinum card comes with a hefty $1,450 annual fee, but it includes a $450 annual travel credit, up to $400 in dining credits, airport lounge access, and other travel benefits, including a $349 Accor membership. The points can be transferred to travel partners, used to book travel with American Express Travel, or to cover eligible card charges. Cardholders also earn 2.25 membership rewards points per dollar spent on most purchases, and 1 point per dollar spent on purchases at government bodies, including the Australian Taxation Office. Despite sitting outside the remit of the surcharge ban, American Express will stop charging surcharge fees from October the 1st and has yet to announce a devaluation of its points earning rates. But it has dropped the number of free lounge access guest passes for Plaza Premium lounges from 2 to 1. And that story is from page 23, Tipping Point on Savings.
1: I've got a credit card story from page 22 that's unattributed, but I might continue that theme. End of an era, mass credit card payment shutoffs could come. A major billing platform's intention to refuse card payments from October the 1st is a sign more businesses could follow suit in a trend that could induce headaches for credit card users, a leading economist says. Macquarie Bank has announced its DEFT platform, DFT platform, which processes about 1.2 million rent payments a month, will stop accepting card payments from Thursday in response to the Reserve Bank of Australia's ban on card surcharges. UNSW Chief Societal Economist Richard Holden said the new DEFT policy was a canary in the coal mine, and he expected the cutting off of card payments could be pretty widespread. For some people, it would just make it more annoying. There'll be more friction in managing their cash flow, he said. Professor Holden said some people use credit cards as a security net for regular payments that could not be missed, such as health insurance, car insurance, and rent, while others relied on credit cards for cash flow management. I don't think the RBA has thought this through very well. I think it's going to have a bunch of unintended consequences, and we'll have to see what happens, he said. Multiple strata managers have announced similar plans to stop or reduce card payments, along with some smaller businesses such as Seller Travel Agency and language school Impact English College. Canstar Data Insights Director Sally Tyndall said only 2% of Deft users at present paid by credit or debit card because of costly surcharges. She said some Australians paid bills by card to chase reward points, while others had cash flow reasons, including maximising interest-free days offered by credit card providers. And that was end of an era. Mass credit card payment shutoffs could come from page 22 unattributed.
0: Our next story is from page 25. It's by Ruby Stewart. So blessed, Christina's baby joy after IVF battle. Less than 2 weeks from her milestone Adelaide Fashion Week show, Christina Trident still sits cradling her baby boy. Luca is just 6 weeks old and cute as ever. His dad, Peter Filipovic, is beside Christina. It's the perfect family picture, but it's been a long journey to get to this point. 5 or 6 egg collections and 3 embryo transfers led to Luca's birth. Peter, who works for SA Pathology, said watching his wife go through IVF was extremely tough and at times crushing. As a husband, I just went, this is what we want, and there's nothing I wouldn't do to make that dream of ours become a reality, Peter said. Three, there were times when we were in the middle of an event at the Festival Theatre and Christina had to have her jab at a particular time. We're in the middle of a car park and we're injecting. You do everything you like this and it's scary because there's no guarantee. Now, on the other side of their battle to have a baby, the couple are smitten with their gorgeous boy. Even in those toughest moments, it's still worth it, Christina said. It's amazing. Christina, 37, and Peter, 38, met during the COVID-19 pandemic during a gathering at a friend's house. But it wasn't love at first sight. The first time she met me, she hated my guts, Peter laughed. Christina added, I didn't take a shining to him right away, and I kind of said to my friend, not sure of your mate. Eventually, they developed a friendship that grew into something more. We were both single and joked that we should get together, and we did, and never turned back, she said. Christina, who was diagnosed with endometriosis when she was 18, had already started her IVF process before meeting Peter. It was a hard conversation to have with Pete when we started to get into a relationship, she said. He was there as a friend and saw me going through my IVF journey, but going to that next point, it's like, is this something you want? The answer was yes, and it's been great and hard and everything in between. Peter has taken 6 months off work to look after Luca, while Christina, who owns fashion label Culture Plus Love Plus Madness, prepares for Adelaide Fashion Week parade. The brand, which has dressed celebrities including Danny Minogue and Amy Shark, is celebrating 15 years of stunning dresses and unforgettable fashion moments. Without him, Peter staying home, I wouldn't be able to run my business, Christina said. A lot of businesses don't get to 15 years and I still love it. I live and breathe it. It's the only thing I've wanted to do since I was 5. I just thought it was so important to celebrate. So let's pack that on 2 months after I have given birth. Fashion lovers can look forward to seeing a range of Christina's popular creations, including her own wedding dress, at the event being held at Adelaide Festival Centre's restaurant Angry Penguin. And Peter could not be more proud. It is a testament to her passion for what she does, he said. I'm very proud of how much effort she put in and the amount of love and additional things that she does. And that's from page 25. So blessed, Christina's baby joy after IVF battle.
1: Very nice. Got page 20 now, Monster Count of Sharks in New South Wales. This one's by Linda Silmarlis. Shark surveillance drones operated over winter have led to a staggering 360 interventions to protect swimmers in New South Wales, including the closure of a Sydney beach after a great white was found in the shallows. The drones also recorded several sightings of packs of sharks, including 30 juvenile bull sharks at a beach in Sydney's north and five great whites circling in the water near Port Stephens. The New South Wales Department of Primary Industries shark incident reports obtained by the Sunday Mail make for chilling reading, with the drones for the first time unveiling the prevalence of sharks near swimming beaches during the colder months. The winter drone program forms part of an expanded shark migration effort that was launched by the Minns government following a spate of fatal attacks. The government is also developing a rapid shark warning system using artificial intelligence to identify ocean predators in real time. The AI trial involves training the technology to identify sharks dangerous to humans and also detecting whether a shape or object in the water is a potential predator. With the initial work showing AI could work, the government will now procure and build a trial operational system of AI tech that can eventually be rolled along the coast over the coming years. The government is also expanding the use of remotely operated drones, where the pilots are at a control centre rather than the beach, making permanent a pilot program that has been underway. The ramping up of surveillance and alert systems follows a spate of fatal shark attacks in New South Wales, which led to the deaths of surfer Mercury Philakis and 12-year-old Nico Antic. The Sunday Mail can reveal Premier Chris Minns has been in talks with Mercury's widow Maria, his twin brother Mike, and Coogee shark attack survivor Leah Stewart on ways the shark management program can be further improved. The Premier met the group on Wednesday, and that was Monster Count of Sharks in New South Wales by Linda Silmalis. From page 20. A quick short one from page 25. This one is unattributed, but it's titled Infection Wreaks Havoc on Whales. A bacterial infection is suspected of killing hundreds of baby whales in the southern Argentine region of Patagonia, a marine mammal expert says. This week again, dozens of dead southern right whale calves washed up on beaches, continuing a disturbing trend that began in June. The death rate among young whales is quite high this season in particular, Marino Coscarella, a researcher at the Marine Mammals Laboratory of the National Research Council, Connecticut, confirmed to AFP. He said veterans suspected an outbreak of Erysipelas, a serious disease caused by bacteria commonly found on the mammal's skin. And that was from page 25. Infection wreaks havoc on whales. And Trish, that's not a word I say every day, so I apologise for mispronunciations.
0: I'm glad it was one that you got to read out.
1: Thank you.
0: Anyway, the time is now 27 minutes past 11, so you're listening to Vision Australia Radio. And readings from the Sunday Mail, of course. And we will return with more after this break and some music. Stay tuned.
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0: And you're listening to Vision Australia Radio in Adelaide and Darwin to selected readings from the Sunday Mail for today, which is the 27th of September. And that music was...
1: Howard Jones!
0: I thought you were going to forget then. And of course, no one is to blame.
1: No one's to blame. 1986.
0: Dolly did it.
1: Oh, she can't speak for herself anymore. That's not fair, Trish.
0: Oh, not that Dolly.
1: Not that Dolly. Okay.
0: Dolly as in Dolly. Dolly,
1: Dolly. Oh, yes.
0: Right. Toy Dolly.
1: The toy Dolly. Or there's also the sheep Dolly. Right. We should get onto some news. Okay.
0: Obviously, the we need more coffee.
1: Yes.
0: All right. So, world news, is it?
1: Yeah, we're going on to world news now. Yeah, I've got one from page 29. This one is it time to invade Cuba? Cuba, out of Washington. The U.S. Army Reserve has asked its commanders whether military police, medics and other support units could be made available as soon as late December to back potential military action aimed at Cuba, according to a new report. An internal U.S. Army message reviewed by CBS News sought feedback about the status of those forces, which would be possibly needed in 90 to 120 days. The missive does not mention Cuba, but the outlet cited multiple US officials who claimed anonymously that the communist island is the focus of military planning. The New York Post reports. The message also does not say how many troops would be needed, specify where they would be sent, or denote what operation they would support. There is also no indication that units have been deployed overseas. One of the units the U.S. Army Reserve reportedly asked about is a support battalion that specializes in coordinating logistics, including transportation, maintenance, fuel, and supply needs. The message also inquired about an engineer battalion and a medical brigade, including a forward surgical detachment to provide trauma care. A spokesman for U.S. Southern Command, which oversees military operations in Central and South America as well as the Caribbean, told CBS News that due to operational

0: Cuban entities and officials, including military research and development enterprises tied to the country's nickel industry. The president told delegates at UNGA that his administration wants fundamental change on the island before predicting that the current Havana government will fall and that freedom will be coming to Cuba, causing the Caribbean Islands delegation to storm out of the hall. Meanwhile, Canadian Prime Minister Mark Carney confirmed that his government had prepared for the possibility of the US launching an invasion of Canada amid ongoing trade tensions. I think you have a responsibility in these roles to look at extreme tail risk, Mr. Carney told the New York Times. That's just risk management. That's not a base case, but it would be irresponsible not to. Earlier this month, Ottawa slapped retaliatory tariffs ranging from 15% to 50% on more than $28 billion worth of American goods, including steel, aluminium, wool, lumber, milk, t-shirts, and air conditioners. Mr. Trump responded by barring Canadian products from federal contracts. The US had imposed 50% duties on an estimated $40 billion of Canadian goods, including beer, cheese, and electronics. This prompted Mr. Carney to tell reporters, "We were attacked. You're at war when you get attacked. We got attacked. That's fine. We've got the reserves. We've got the resilience. We've got the plan. We will respond." And that was out of Washington from page 29, World News. Is it time to invade Cuba?
1: And on VAR, the time is 22 minutes to 12. Our next World News comes from page 28. It's from Tehran. Hormuz can be open in a week. Iran's Foreign Minister Abbas Araghchi said that Tehran had offered Washington a plan that would see the Strait of Hormuz reopened to maritime navigation within 7 days once agreed. However, don't get too excited about petrol prices falling just yet. Iran wants to base a deal on the previous Memorandum of Understanding, MOU, which was generally seen as a win for Tehran and made Donald Trump look bad. Araghchi met for talks on Tuesday with Trump's envoy, Steve Witkoff, and previously set out conditions for ending the war and reopening the vital energy shipping channel. Iran has conveyed to the United States through Qatar a concrete 7-day plan. If the necessary conditions are met, the strait can be reopened and normal maritime passage restored within 7 days, Araghchi said at the UN. The choice now rests with the United States. Iran does not accept coercion, threats, or intimidation, and Iran will not surrender its sovereign rights under pressure. I can tell you if there is a seriousness in the US side to come to a deal and reopen the Strait of Hormuz, everything is now prepared. Earlier media reports suggested the new plan calls for a cessation of all hostilities in the Middle East for 7 days, including in Lebanon. It also reportedly calls for the release of frozen Iranian assets, estimated to be worth at least $12 billion, as well as the lifting of sanctions on Iranian oil and an end to the US naval blockade of Iran. On the 7th day of the truce lasting without incident, Iran would reopen Hormuz. Hossein Mohibi, a spokesman for the Revolutionary Guards, the ideological arm of Iran's military, told AFP in an exclusive interview on Tuesday that ending hostilities in Yemen was also among Tehran's demands. The US and Iran signed the MOU in June that aimed to end the war and reopen the previously open strait. But the deal broke down shortly afterwards when Iran fired on commercial ships in Hormuz that it accused of deviating from its approved route through the waterway. Iran requires ships to obtain authorization before passage, citing security and sovereignty reasons. Ships that refuse to comply are regularly targeted, while the United States sporadically bombs Iranian coastal areas in retaliation.

0: The offer comes as the United Nations Security Council condemned escalating attacks on Saudi Arabia by Houthi fighters in a rare show of unity from the UN's top body. A ground campaign being waged by Houthi forces against Saudi-backed Yemen forces is threatening a humanitarian crisis. The Houthis' gains in recent weeks cemented the hold of Iran and its allies on the two waterways that the wider Gulf, including top crude exporter Saudi Arabia, relies on to ship out oil. But the body also demanded the Houthis immediately cease their military escalation and their attacks impacting civilians and civilian objects, according to the statement. And that was from page 28. Hormuz can be open in a week.
1: I've got more from page 29, World News. This one's out of Washington. Voting in US to get tougher. The US Supreme Court on Friday granted a Trump administration request to allow the use of the federal database to weed out potential non-citizens from the voter rolls. A majority of the nine justices on the top court joined the unsigned opinion, providing a victory to President Donald Trump ahead of the November midterm elections. The three liberal justices on the conservative-dominated court dissented. Trump has baselessly claimed for years that many non-citizens vote in US elections and that mail-in ballots are vulnerable to fraud. Friday's Supreme Court decision lifted a lower court order that had blocked the use of the Department of Homeland Security program known as Systematic Alien Verification for Entitlements, and that's SAVE, to verify the citizenship of individuals on the voter rolls. SAVE is used to determine whether someone is eligible for benefits. Ruling against the Trump administration in June, the lower court said the database was actively removing US citizens from voter rolls based on inaccurate information. The government has knowingly trampled on the privacy rights of American citizens in a manner that threatens the sacred right to vote, it said. And that was out of Washington, voting in the US to get tougher, again from page 29. Thanks, Trish.
0: Our next one is from page 2. It's also a world story, though. It's by Alexei Demetradi. Aussie jihadists off US hit list. The US government has lifted sanctions on one of Australia's most wanted jihadists. More than a decade ago, Sydney man Mustafa Farag, also known as Abu Suleiman Mahaji, and Mustafa Mohammed, travelled to Syria to join the al-Qaeda-aligned al-Nusra Front formed in 2012 by Ahmad al-Sharah, who is now the president. The US and Australia sanctioned the cleric, who was a preacher at Wissam Haddad's now-defunct al-Risla bookstore in Bankstown, a hotbed of extremism at the time. The Australian Federal Police issued a warrant for his arrest for alleged terrorism-related activity. But little over a fortnight ago, as part of sweeping sanctions relief for Syria announced by President Donald Trump, the US Treasury unblocked the assets of Farag. He remains under sanctions by the Australian government, which updated its own list this month. The AFP would not say whether its warrant for his arrest was still active. Once part of the al-Nusra Front's Sharia Council, Farag also was considered the most senior Australian jihadist in Syria and had even been on a US assassination list. His Sydney-based mother said at the time of his departure that her son had joined the terror group but was not violent. Like slain Australian ISIS fighters Khalid Suraf and Mohammed El-Omar, Farag was a regular at the bookstore, but unlike that pair who were affiliated with the extremist group Daesh, he travelled to Syria to join the al-Nusra Front. Farag's most recent public appearances around 2016 show him clean-shaven and robeless, having left the al-Nusra Front and appearing on podcasts in northern Syria, where it's understood he lives. Born in Egypt in 1984, Farag moved to Australia with his family as a one-year-old. He was allegedly close to a slew of figures in Sydney's extremist circles, prior to his 2013 departure, including Haddad and some convicted as part of Operation Pendennis, an anti-terrorist investigation involving law enforcement agencies. The US unblocking of Farag's assets comes after Mr. Trump lifted a suite of sanctions on Syria amid improved relations with Mr. al-Shara. This included removing Syria from its list as a sponsor of terrorism and delisting Hayat Tahrir al-Sham, previously the al-Nusra Front, as a terrorist organisation. And that was from page 2, Aussie Jihadists off US Hit List. Thanks, Charlie.
1: Thanks, Trish. I've got four short world ones from page 28. The first is Spanish city says nup to the NICAP for out of Madrid. The Spanish city of Lleida on Friday approved a ban on full face coverings in most public spaces in a rare step targeting the Muslim burqa and, Trish, you're going to have to help me, NIQAB. How do you say that? Anyway, unlike European neighbours France, Portugal and Belgium, Spain has no national legislation banning or restricting the use of the Muslim garments. Lleida banned full-face veils in 2010, only to have it overturned by the courts. Now it has banned items or elements that totally cover the face without explicitly mentioning the burqa or the niqab. The second one, Germany's far-left party is anti-Semitic. This one's out of Berlin. The main Jewish community group in Germany urged the far-left Die Linke to tackle anti-Semitism in its ranks as the party's Elif Erap is set to become mayor of Berlin. Joseph Schuster, president of the Central Council of Jews, acknowledged Erap had made her opposition to anti-Semitism clear. But her stance is obviously not shared within the party she represents, I fear not even by a large majority. Due to its Nazi history, anti-Semitism is particularly sensitive in Germany. And that was out of Berlin. Germany's far-left party is anti-Semitic. Out of Sao Paulo, I'm doing well. This one is titled Brazil Bans Cancer of Sports Betting. Brazil's president, Luiz Inácio Lula da Silva, has banned sports betting sites, the biggest sponsor of the country's football clubs, just days before a nail-biter election in which he is seeking a fourth term. Gambling has exploded in Brazil in recent years, dragging many into debt. An opinion poll shows strong voter opposition to the industry, which Lula has labelled a cancer. The initiative is the latest in a flurry of moves made by Lula before a first round of voting on October 4. And out of London, my fourth and final short story of mispronunciations. This one is titled People Smugglers Are Changing Tactics. The UK's border force is scrambling to cope with the new ways in which migrants are being sent across the English Channel. The criminal gangs have been using larger dinghies with 70 to 80 migrants packed on. Now they are switching to smaller boats and launching from Normandy or even Belgium. Tony Smith, a former Director General of the UK Border Force, warned, "So long as people are prepared to pay to cross, then they're going to supply it, and they will try anything. They don't care if people drown." And that one was out of London. People smugglers are changing tactics. And those four short stories from the world are from page 28.
0: Well done. The time is 10 to 12. One more story from the world news from page 28. Unattributed article from Kyiv. Patriots won't be in time for Kyiv. Russian strikes on Kyiv during the day killed 7 people on Friday, including a 14-year-old boy, as Ukraine's leader disclosed that Donald Trump had approved licenses for Patriot air defence systems. Volodymyr Zelensky has made repeated calls on Ukraine's Western allies for better air defence weaponry to combat the increasingly deadly barrage of drone and missile strikes, with hopes of producing the advanced Patriots under US licence. Hours afterwards, Russian President Vladimir Putin warned Moscow was revisiting its stance on whether to resume peace talks with Kyiv following recent Ukrainian attacks on Russia, including its oil refineries. Zelensky condemned the strikes, the latest hitting civilian targets, transport infrastructure, warehouses and residential areas, calling it absolutely savage and sickening and devoid of any military logic. Russia used to target Kyiv mainly during hours of darkness, but now often attacks in broad daylight, with jet-powered drones heard and even seen flying overhead. These can beat anti-drone defences. Russia also has increased its attacks with powerful ballistic missiles, which the Ukrainian Air Force struggles to intercept. The US-designed Patriots remain the only reliable system capable of countering them, experts say. At our last meeting, President Trump emphasized to me that, yes, I have made a final decision. Ukraine will receive licenses for the production of Patriot missiles, Zelensky said in a voice note to journalists. In July, Trump said it would be pretty cool to grant Ukraine the licenses before backtracking, saying the United States should be very careful before granting Ukraine authorization. Ukraine has reported an acute shortage of Patriot interceptors since the US and Israeli went to war with Iran in February, diverting supplies of the advanced systems. Even if the licenses are granted, establishing industrial capacity would require more than a year and would not meet Kyiv's immediate needs. And that was from page 28. Patriots won't be in time for Kyiv.
1: I've got some sport now. This one is our first one. It's from page 9 at the beginning of the paper, though. This one's titled Modra Was All In on Wharfie Time, and it's by Matilda McDermott. It had been 25 years since he pulled on the purple jumper, but South Australian football legend Tony Modra was right behind Fremantle in the AFL decider on Saturday. Just hours before the opening bounce, the former Crows superstar revealed that he was riding the purple wave and supporting the Dockers in their clash against Brisbane at the MCG. He took to Instagram to share a photo of himself in his old Fremantle Guernsey and cap. "Frio, heave-ho, let's go Dockers," he captioned the post. Modra moved from the Crows to the Dockers in 1999 to see out his AFL career, playing 47 matches and kicking 148 goals for Fremantle, including a club record 71 in his first year. He retired at the end of the 2001 season. Modra's post came after he survived a horror crash in June. The father of two was driving his cattle truck near Victor Harbour when a tree branch smashed through the windscreen. He required surgery on his jaw, cheekbone and eye socket. The footy icon has since made a remarkable recovery. Last month, Modra made his first public appearance since the accident at South Australia's Variety Bash charity fundraiser. The champ has taken to social media a month after the crash to post a heartwarming snap of himself with wife Erica and children Hayley and Luke. "I'm getting out and about a bit now," Modra wrote. And that was Modra Was All In on Wharfie Time from page 9 by Matilda McDermott.
0: Another sports story, this one from Tyler Lewis, is from page 78 and it's about the football match from yesterday. Last gasp thriller. Brisbane aced the true test of a champion by snatching the Premiership Cup from Fremantle's grasp. The Lions trailed by a match-high 17 points deep into the last quarter before kicking four clutch goals to break the Dockers' hearts. Logan Morris, who had been unremarkable in the first half, was the cold-blooded killer with the final two goals of the match. The best rise when it matters most, and Brisbane did just that on its way to a historic three-peat. The Lions went coast-to-coast to kick the first goal through Charlie Cameron before Josh Treacy settled the Dockers from long range. There were doubts about whether the Dockers' trio of tall forwards could stand up on the slippery big stage, but it took until just the 5-minute mark of the second quarter for Treacy, Jai, Amis and Patrick Voss to each kick goals. Voss was the most dangerous of them all, kicking two quick goals in the important matchup with Harris Andrews. Fremantle had complete territory control to start the second half, but brutally lost captain Alex Pearce in an Achilles injury. Pearce had been one of Fremantle's best effective, covering Morris right up until his right leg gave way on the ring. The Dockers had moved out to a 15-point lead when Pearce went down, but their skewed kicking in on goal left the efficient Lions back in. Hayden Young had already kicked a crucial goal in the last minute of a third quarter in this final series, and he matched that with another stunner late. The long-range snap Young seconds for the quarter gave the Dockers a 10-point buffer with one quarter to play. Brisbane was always going to kick the first of the last quarter, and it did through Morris. The umpires all day had been hot on the distance of kicks, but a mark off a short snap allowed Michael Frederick to put the Dockers back up by 10 points. Seemingly with one hand on their maiden cup, a floating kick from Shai Bolton sailed onto the chest of Voss at the top of the goal square. Voss kicked Fremantle further ahead and sounded the Wharfie time alarm bells. The alarm bells eventually served as a warning for the Dockers as they kicked these great Lions into gear. Morris put the Lions in front with a powerful mark and goal before seeing it with just seconds left after a dashing run by Will Ashcroft down the wing. The Star Lion was the biggest villain in Melbourne. Fremantle supporters booed Brisbane's Lachie Neale at every opportunity on Saturday. The crowd, which appeared to be predominantly purple, even groaned at the pre-game announcement of Neale on the big screen. Neale started off the ground but was treated like an RBA rate hike when he came on after two goals. The boos were consistent but not as passionate as the cheer when he missed a shot on goal during the second quarter. Neale pulled off a great escape before the grand final, overturning the tribunal's one-match penalty for a gut punch in last week's preliminary final. And that was from page 78, Last Gasp Thriller.
1: Thanks, Trish. I'm going to read an edited version, page 71. This is Longmuir Comforts Distraught Players by Tyler Lewis. Crestfallen Fremantle coach Justin Longmuir has gathered his players in the middle of the MCG. The Dockers had just suffered one of AFL's most remarkable grand final defeats, surrendering a 17-point lead with 4 minutes left to Brisbane on Saturday. Longmuir wanted his players to have each other's back and not forensically analyse the moments that let slip during the Lions' barnstorming run home. I said to the players after the game, you lose a grand final like that, which I've been in a position as an assistant coach of Collingwood in 2018. Players will go through their heads on every contest, every missed shot, every missed mark, a mistake they made behind the ball, which maybe cost us a goal. And that was Longmuir Comforts Distraught Players by Tyler Lewis from page 71.
0: Lovely, and that completes our readings from the Sunday Mail for today, 27th of September. I'm Trish, and reading with me was Charlie. This program is heard regularly at this time here on Vision Australia Radio, on VA Radio, on digital and online. 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
6: 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I'm Tanya Newman, and reading with me today is Mike Scandrett-Smith. Hello everyone, and thank you for joining us. Our first article is titled Top 4 Events in Adelaide This October, and this is from Glam Adelaide Online and is by Danica Salek and will be read in part. We've selected some of the best events happening around Adelaide this October, so you can start planning your spring days and nights. There's lots to get excited about in Adelaide this October, with festivals galore, great food, live music and more. You definitely won't be short of things to do. The Semaphore Music Festival, October 2-5. One of Adelaide's longest-running independent music festivals is set to return this October, transforming Semaphore into a sprawling live music precinct across the Labor Day long weekend. Now in its 22nd year, the Semaphore Music Festival will run from Friday, October 2nd to Monday, October 5th, bringing together original South Australian artists across pubs, cafes, community venues, record stores, a church hall and the foreshore. And the Oktoberfest in the Gardens, October 3rd. Oktoberfest in the Gardens is returning to Adelaide's Pinky Flat on Saturday, October 3rd, bringing a full day of Bavarian-style celebrations from 1pm to 9pm. The event will feature a huge selection of authentic German beers, wines and ciders, alongside plenty of food stalls and live entertainment, with organisers promising another big day of festivities, fun and frothies. The Oz Asia Festival, October 9 to November 1st. One of Adelaide's best-known cultural festivals is preparing to farewell the city after two decades, with Oz Asia Festival announcing its 20th anniversary will also be its final edition. Running from Friday, October 9th to Sunday, November 1st, the 2026 festival will celebrate 20 years of Asian and Asian-Australian art, music, literature and culture. And this time, the entire program will be free. And this will be at the Adelaide Festival Centre and Elder Park. And the REA Beta Birdwood, October 18th. The REA Beta Birdwood is returning on Sunday, October 18th, with more than 1,500 period correct vehicles expected to make their way along the iconic route from Adelaide to Birdwood, showcasing vehicles built from the early 1900s through to December 31st, 1996. The annual event gives spectators the chance to line the route and watch the historic cars go by before heading to the Finnish Festival at the National Motor Museum in Birdwood. The festival will run from 10am to 4pm at 11 Shannon Street, Birdwood. And that article was titled Top 4 Events in Adelaide This October.
7: Our next article is headed Adelaide Film Festival, and this is from the Experience Adelaide Online. Adelaide Film Festival, the AFF, is South Australia's premier screen event and one of Australia's leading film festivals. It's a celebration of courageous cinema, where filmmakers and audiences come together for 2 weeks of local and international film premieres, art, talks and parties in October. AFF is renowned for its warmth and inclusivity, welcoming new audience members and industry guests alike to South Australia and its eclectic cinema theatres. The festival allows all of us to surrender to the screen and be swallowed up by the story. Named as one of the top 50 film festivals in the world by Variety and winner of the 2021 Ruby Award for Best Festival, AFF has a reputation for being distinct and innovative. AFF screens features, shorts, documentaries and moving image projects you can't see anywhere else, from both emerging and established Australian and global talent. And the festival is held at various venues from the 14th of October to the 25th of October.
6: And now we turn to the REA SA Move publication, page 82, with our next article, Scenic Trails, and this will be read in part. Take the first step and explore SA's best hiking and walking trails. Number 1, Alligator Gorge Ring Route, Flinders Ranges. Despite its name, there are no alligators on this hike in the Flinders Ranges, and the reptile you may spot is a lace monitor lizard, which can grow up to 2 metres long. The 8.9-kilometre circuit winds its way through the Narrows Gorge corridor and climbs the natural stair-like platforms of the terraces. Visit during spring to see the wildflowers in bloom. Number 2, Wetlands Loop Trail, Adelaide and surrounds. Reachable by public transport, follow this flat, peaceful 4.5-kilometre boardwalk trail along the Onkaparinga River, home to locals like yellow-tailed black cockatoos, jumping mullet and barking geckos. The trail accommodates prams and bicycles, with most sections wheelchair accessible. Want more? The National Park boasts 16 varied trails. And number 3, Manum Waterfalls, Mid-Murray. This short but undulating 3-kilometre trail along Reedy Creek is best visited after winter or spring rains, when the waterfalls flow and fill the pools. As well as clear paths, the intrepid hike includes challenges like scrambling over rocks and crossing slippery creeks, so sturdy shoes are a must. Start at the lower car park, which offers picnic tables and toilets, or begin at the upper car park for a more challenging conclusion. Number 4, Emu Wren Hike, Fleurieu Peninsula. Within Cox Scrub Conservation Park, this circuit combines the quarry and stringy bark tracks through dry heath habitat, known for its bird life. Try spotting a critically endangered southern emu wren, named for its long wispy tail feathers and not for being emu-sized. The sandy tracks and gentle hills make this a rewarding but achievable 11-kilometre bushwalk with a chance to add a rare sighting to your birdwatching list. And number 5, the Lavender Federation Trail, Murraylands to Clare. Experience small town South Australia at a walking pace. Named after Terry, Mr. Bushwalking Lavender, OAM. This 325-kilometre one-way trail takes an experienced walker 14 to 16 days to complete, though it can be broken into smaller sections and spur tracks. Listen for the lions as you pass Monarto Safari Park and watch the landscapes morph from wide river plains into vineyard country, passing through small friendly communities along the way. And that article was titled Scenic Trails.
7: Moving to our next article now, Cheese Fest 2026. 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And situated in the heart of Adelaide, we bring all of SA's regions to the beautiful Rundle Park with all the cheese you can eat, as well as local food producers, restaurants, distillers, brewers, winemakers and more. 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
6: And our next article is titled The Top 4 Experiences in the Barossa. 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And for a can't-miss hit with the kids, visit Barossa's Bowlands dinosaur-themed mini-golf. Number 2, make a date with the Avenue. The Avenue of Palms is a 5-kilometre honour guard of 2,000 date palms planted in the post-depression years at the behest of the Seppelt family. It leads to Seppeltsfield, an 1851 estate now comprising winery, fine dining restaurant, Fino, and the brilliant Jam Factory Artisan Hub, where craftspeople work with metal, leather, glass and clay. Of course, it's also where you can taste wines, including vintage tawny made in your birth year. Number three, see the Barossa's humble beginnings. Visit the Herbig family tree near Springton, a giant hollow gum tree where a family of Lutheran settlers lived in the mid-19th century. Next, head to any of the historic wine estates, Yolumba, Jacobs Creek, Langmuir, Penfolds and Seppelsfield, among them, to get a measure of just how the Barossa's fortunes have flourished. And number four, to market. Indulge in the sights, sounds and tastes of the famous Barossa Farmers Market. It takes place on Saturday morning, 7:30 to 11:30 a.m. in the venerable and very evocative Vintner's Sheds in Angaston. Fill your baskets with local vegetables, orchard-grown fruit, farm-raised meats, gourmet mushrooms, virgin olive oils, preserves, pastries, dumplings, ice cream and handmade chocolates. Coffee and local bacon and egg rolls are served at the Barossa's Community Breakfast Bar. And that article was titled Top 4 Experiences in the Barossa.
7: Our next article is 170-year-old Alberton Railway Station brought back to life after a $1.4 million restoration. And this is from Glam Adelaide Online. The author is Helena Snelling, and it'll be read in parts. After 7 years sitting empty, Alberton Railway Station has reopened for its 170th year after a $1.4 million restoration. For the past 7 years, one of Australia's most significant surviving pieces of railway history has sat unused alongside the tracks in Adelaide's west. Now, as it marks 170 years, the heritage-listed Alberton Railway Station building has been carefully restored and reopened, with more than $1.4 million spent bringing it the landmark back into use. Recognised as Australia's oldest surviving station building at an operational railway station, Alberton was one of the original stops on the railway between Adelaide and Port Adelaide. The line was South Australia's first steam railway, opening in 1856 at a time when rail travel was beginning to change the way people moved between the city and the port. Despite trains continuing to stop at Alberton, the historic station building itself had been unused since 2019 after age-related deterioration and termite damage took its toll. Over the past year, around 160 workers have been involved in a restoration led by heritage architect Richard Woods and carried out by G-Force Building and Consulting. The Heritage Services Manager of G-Force, Kim Lukomsky, said that rather than simply replacing the old with the new, the project has retained as much of the station's original fabric as possible. Hidden throughout the 170-year-old building were mason's tools, handmade nails, a railway spike and a ticket book dating back to 1903. Workers also discovered a concealed water tank inside the ceiling cavity. The tank predates mains water at the station and was used for domestic purposes before the building was connected to the water supply in 1869. The hope is that Alberton's next chapter will be less about preserving its past and more about making use of it. And that was 170-year-old Alberton Railway Station brought back to life after $1.4 million restoration.
6: On Vision Australia Radio, you're listening to Living SA with stories and information from a selection of South Australian publications. And we now turn to our next article titled Seven Places to Eat on York Peninsula. And this is from SA Life Online. 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Explore stretches of coastline and national parks, or venture to York's seaside towns to truly experience what country hospitality means. Palette to palette, Port Broughton. The beautiful seaside town of Port Broughton is home to this award-winning restaurant, covering all palates with an eclectic menu focused on Australian-Asian fusion. Cool in summer and warm by a cosy wood fire in winter, it's a super friendly place. The Smelter, Wallaroo. Success is so evident here, for good reason. Best known for good hearty and sometimes super healthy breakfasts and brunches. There are also a few decadent savoury meals and pancake stacks in the mix. Port Hughes Tavern, Port Hughes. 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A daily lunch and dinner hub occupying a splendid Stansbury foreshore plot has to merit a mention. The bigger news is their focus on seasonal food. And Marion Bay Tavern, Marion Bay. As tavern styles go, this is a beaut. The blended construction is loaded with interest from old jetty pylons, corrugated iron and jarrah timbers. They all promote a welcoming feel to a popular place nearing Innes National Park at the furthermost tip of York Peninsula, and the menu fits the beautiful location. And that article is titled Seven Places to Eat on York Peninsula.
7: And moving to our next article, historic King Craig Hotel restored to its Art Deco roots in an $8 million revamp. And this is from Glam Adelaide Online, and its author is Helena Schnelling, and it'll be read in part. An $8 million, 18-month restoration has brought Narracourt's historic 1930s King Craig Hotel back to its Art Deco roots, adding 23 boutique accommodation suites, multiple dining spaces, a huge indoor kids' playground, and more than 40 local jobs. The King Craig Hotel officially reopened on April the 14th following an 18-month multi-stage redevelopment. The Dean Group, which has operated Mount Gambier's Max Hotel since 2010, purchased the King Craig Hotel in 2024. The opportunity was a great prospect to bring our operational and hospitality experience to Narracourt and offer quality local produce, both food and wine, and provide much-needed accommodation for leisure and corporate travellers, Dream Group Operations Manager Dion Di Vittorio told Glam Adelaide. Downstairs, the King Craig now has multiple dining areas catering for around 150 guests, with open dining spaces, fireplace seating and booths. Di Vittorio said that the menu has a strong focus on local regional suppliers, pub favourites and family-friendly dining, as well as a drink list that features both regional and international beer, wine and spirits, plus a large selection of delicious cocktails. The hotel is also positioning itself as a base for visitors wanting to explore the wider limestone coast, with Narracourt's World Heritage listed caves, conservation parks, Coonawarra's wine region and the coast all close by. For the owners, however, the project is about more than simply restoring an old building. The King Craig has long been part of life in Narracourt, and the Dean Group says it sees itself as a custodian of that shared history, with a focus on supporting local people, businesses and sporting clubs. The King Craig Hotel is located at 158 Smith Street, Narracourt. And that was historic King Craig Hotel, restored to its Art Deco roots in an $8 million revamp.
6: And now we turn to part two of our three-part series titled Route 31, Coastal Drive. And this is from the top 100 places to visit in SA, pages 176 and 177 by Andrew Costello. Clarenvale to Fleurieu Coast is home to a tourist drive rivaling anything you'll find across the globe. Christie's Beach. The sand is so white and soft there. You'll want to pitch the beach umbrella and stay for the afternoon. If you're not feeling energetic, settle back and watch people fish, kayak, sail, dive and surf. It's all going on. You can also spend hours visiting all the cafes, retail shops and bakeries. This is where they bake the best donut in Australia. CJ's Bakery took out the top award in the National Donut Competition at a Baking Industry Trade Show 2022. You have to get in early for these tasty treats. And Port Noarlunga. If you love devouring an ice cream as you stroll down a wooden jetty, you can't beat Port Noarlunga. This is where the Onkaparinga River meets the sea, so expect lots of water sports. There's swimming, kayaking, snorkeling, reef diving, surfing and fishing to keep you and the family busy. This town feels like a seaside village, and if you like to shop, there's plenty to be done there. It's also home to the Port Noarlunga Jubilee Park Adventure Playground. You can't miss it. It's like a castle made out of wood, and it's home to my life-size giraffe, Geronimo. And that article is titled Route 31 Coastal Drive.
7: Next article is headed Top Outdoor Hills Adventures for Spring. It's from the Hills Wanderer publication, page 65. Take a hike. Put on your sneakers and head out on one of the hills walking trails, whether it be a short, leisurely stroll or a more challenging day-long hike. If breathtaking views are what you're after, then tackle one of the classic climbs, Mount Lofty Summit. The panoramic views of the city's skyline are your reward for climbing to the peak, or perhaps it's a cold drink or a snack at the summit cafe. Serious bushwalkers can head off on the famous Heisen Trail. The Mylor to Cleland section is the most popular stretch, winding through Bridgewater, Mount George Conservation Park and the Mount Lofty Botanic Garden, before finishing at Cleland National Park. And after something more leisurely and with a spot of bird life, hit Mount Barker's Laratinga wetlands and explore one of the four trails, whether it be one of the short loops or the much longer 7 kilometre walkway from the wetlands to Keith Stevenson Park. If you're lucky, you might spot one of the common long-necked turtles sunbathing on a log in the wetlands. And that was Top Outdoor Hills Adventures for Spring.
6: Our next article is titled The Last Drive-In in SA is Showing the Classics. And this is from the 50-plus essay, The New Age publication, page 8. Under a billion stars, there's only one place left in South Australia where you can watch a film from your car under an open sky, and it's worth the drive to get there. The Cooper Pedy Drive-In launched a monthly retro classics program in late June 2026, screening films from the golden age of cinema and what is arguably Australia's most extraordinary outdoor setting. Jaws kicked off the series. Further titles will be announced monthly via the Drive-In's website and Facebook page. For those who went to the drive-ins that once populated suburban and regional South Australia, the program offers something more than a night out. It's a chance to step back into a ritual that's largely vanished. For anyone who missed them the first time round, Cooper Pedy might be a first. The roughly 9-hour drive from Adelaide is, as the organisers point out, very much part of the experience. Stay a few nights, explore the underground homes and opal fields of Cooper Pedy, and finish with a classic film and the kind of sky you won't see from the city. We want people to see the distance from Adelaide as the invitation, says Margaret Wood of the Cooper Pedy Drive-In. You cannot recreate that in a city cinema. And that article was titled The Last Drive-In in SA is Showing the Classics.
7: Moving to the next article, A Cuppa and Connection at Pathways Cafe. This is taken from City of Marion City Limits publication, page 14. Living with dementia can sometimes feel isolating, both for the person diagnosed and the family members, friends and carers supporting them. Pathways Cafe offers a welcoming place for local people living with dementia and their carers to meet others who understand. Held twice a month at Mitchell Park Community Centre, the group brings people together over a cuppa, gentle activities and friendly conversation. For those living with dementia, it's an opportunity to stay socially connected, enjoy the company of others and take part at whatever level feels right. For carers, it provides a supportive space to share experiences and connect with people on a similar journey. Everyone is welcome just as they are, and there's no pressure to do more than feels comfortable, Pathways Cafe regular John said. New faces are always welcome, and whether you're ready to join in or simply want to come along and see what the group is about. second and fourth Thursday of each month is when the group meets, and it's from 10 a.m. to midday. And it's at Mitchell Park Sports and Community Centre, 139 Bradley Grove, Mitchell Park. And that was A Cuppa and Connection at Pathways Cafe.
6: And now we turn to your place, publication page 9, with our next article titled Hindmarsh Fire and Folk Museum. And this is located at 2B Hindmarsh Place in Hindmarsh. Discover the fascinating history of Hindmarsh at the Hindmarsh Fire and Folk Museum, located in a charming heritage building that once served as both a chapel and fire station. This unique museum offers visitors a rare look into the local community's past, showcasing historic firefighting equipment, vintage fire engines and memorabilia from the Hindmarsh Volunteer Fire Brigade, one of South Australia's earliest volunteer brigades. Beyond firefighting, the museum celebrates a broader cultural heritage of Hindmarsh with exhibits on local traditions, events and everyday life. Operated by the Hindmarsh Historical Society, the museum welcomes visitors on Wednesdays and selected Sundays with free admission and donations appreciated. The Hindmarsh Fire and Folk Museum provides an engaging and educational experience that brings the stories of this vibrant community to life. Don't miss this hidden gem that captures the spirit and resilience of Hindmarsh's past. And that article was titled Hindmarsh Fire and Folk Museum.
7: And our final article for today is Craft and Chat Programme. And this is taken from the Port Adelaide and Enfield Pre-Today publication from page 7. Peek into the Port Adelaide Library Community Room on Tuesday mornings during term time and you'll encounter a small group of people chatting and doing art and craft together. It's the Craft and Chat programme run by local textile artist and volunteer Rihanna Usman. Weekly workshop award winner at the Adelaide Fringe Festival in 2025 and owner of Studio Rags. The programme, which is free and welcomes people of all ages, backgrounds and abilities, offers participants the chance to try their hand at painting, drawing, collage, air-dry clay, stitching, appliqué, crochet and more. But it also offers so much more, with regular participants forming firm friendships, offering support to each other during difficult times and reaching out to sick members. No one is judgmental, says regular attendee Vicky, and we all help each other. With materials and guidance provided, the programme has grown so popular that PAE Libraries hope to expand it to other libraries in the future. It's our happy space, Rihanna says. Sometimes we just bring something to eat and throw a little tea party. People share stories from their life and we crack jokes and laugh like crazy with doors closed. And the details of this group are on Tuesdays, Port Adelaide Library, 10 a.m. to 12 p.m. during term time, free walk-in sessions, all materials provided. And that was Craft and Chat Programme.
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I'm your host, Mike Cannon. Today's program is a little different. It's not about a single person, but about a group of people. The South Sudanese community in Australia is forging its own identity in a new land. It's a community that's been traumatised, demonised, and misunderstood. But strong family ties and a growing number of successful public figures are helping to change the story. South Sudan's Independence Day is July the 9th and marks the liberation anniversary of the world's youngest nation. Melissa Cunningham wrote in The Age Good Weekend, "The boy is all long legs and limbs, weaving and dodging past opponents, racing to catch him. He glides, floats, lifts his arm upward, the ball spinning through the air and into the hoop. His teammates roar. The boy breaks into a toothy smile, high-fiving everyone, face sparkling with sweat and joy. From the sidelines, his coach, professional basketballer Emmanuel Manny Malu, claps his hands and shouts, 'Let's go!' It's Sunday at Braybrook College in Melbourne's hardscrabble inner western suburbs, and just another training day for the South Sudanese-Australian youth basketball team, the Longhorns, named for the cattle that roam their war-ravaged motherland in East Africa. Founded in 2003 by Manyang Manny Berberi, who learned how to play as a boy on dusty courts in Kenya, the Longhorns have since won countless basketball championships, pleasing both their community and the wiry, now middle-aged, Berberi. He created the club after noticing African children hooping on public courts, but also struggling at school and falling into petty crime or street gangs. Over the years, he's coached hundreds of teenagers, including Malu, many securing elite college basketball scholarships in the US. Malu played professionally all over the world, but is now home in Melbourne, offering free weekly training to teenagers, just like Berberi did for him when he was a shy and introverted boy. Known as the Two Mannies, they're giving back because they know what is at stake. Malu has watched friends end up in jail or dead, lost to the grip of alcohol and drugs, and wants to be a big brother who can steer others from that path. Malu says, "I want everybody to feel comfortable to chat to me about whatever. As young South Sudanese men, we carry a lot." Berberi, a seasoned youth worker, also knows the burden that comes with straddling two cultures. The real danger zone for boys, he says, is age 13 through 19. That's when sport can make a difference through discipline and belonging. He says, "If we can get a child through those years without much trouble, then they're set for life. They're safe." Sometimes, though, even that's not enough, as was the case last September when two South Sudanese children were stabbed to death on their way home from a basketball tournament in Melbourne's Outer West. In one of the worst knife crimes veteran police have ever seen, Chol Achiek, 12, had just got off a bus and was waiting for his mother to pick him up when he was ambushed and murdered. His friend, Dao Akweng, 15, had his hand sliced off before being stabbed and killed metres away. Eight people, aged 15 to 19, were charged with their deaths. Meanwhile, an entire community was left reeling and also, yet again, mischaracterised. For a community that has called Australia home since the 1990s, the South Sudanese experience has been and remains largely misunderstood, reduced to a tired narrative of hardship or heroism. What's lost in this simplification, says human rights advocate and lawyer Nayadol Noyawan, is the story of a community only now realising what life can be beyond the shadow of war.

out of this country if they fail or they make mistakes, or they must be successful to be accepted. What I really want is for people to be curious about South Sudanese people. For a relatively small immigrant diaspora, the South Sudanese are making an outsized and indelible mark on this country. On AFL grounds, soccer fields, fashion runways, concert stages, and in Parliament. They are smashing athletic records. Take Australia's superstar teenage sprinter, Gout Gout, or Tokyo Olympic hero, Peter Boll, a middle distance runner, and dominating basketball courts. It rarely comes easily. Many having experienced a long and bloody civil war, notable for massacre, rape, and ethnic cleansing, that has killed more than 2 million people. Then the concomitant traumas of resettlement, poverty, racism, and more. Official 2021 census data estimated that there are more than 8,000 people in Australia who were born in South Sudan, and about 14,000 who claim ancestry there. But community leaders say the true population is closer to double this. The reasons for the discrepancy are myriad, from language and digital literacy barriers to filling out census forms to conflict displacement, meaning birthplaces are often listed as refugee camps in Egypt, Kenya, or Ethiopia. Also, before South Sudan's independence in 2011, when the population voted to secede from Sudan, they were simply classified as Sudanese. Melbourne is home to more than a third of Australia's South Sudanese population, most converging in the outer western suburbs of Melton and Wyndham Vale, and the city's southeast, including Pakenham, where, lured by affordable living and ethnic enclaves, they became the backbone of essential work, often employed in aged care, warehousing, and commercial cleaning. South Sudanese are an amorphous group, mostly Christian, yet hailing from 64 tribes, predominantly the Dinka and Nuer. Getting to know the South Sudanese is difficult. I've been writing stories about the community for almost 15 years, starting at a local paper in the western suburbs, but there was an ever-present sense of hesitation in those approached for this piece, for any piece. Many have never forgotten the first public firestorm surrounding African youth in Australia, unleashed in 2007 after 19-year-old Leap Gorney was beaten to death with a metal pole outside a Melbourne train station. Days after Gorney's murder, former Federal Immigration Minister Kevin Andrews publicly questioned whether South Sudanese people were properly integrating into Australian society. Then it emerged in court that Gorney's murder was fueled purely by racial hatred. Minutes beforehand, one of his white attackers was heard yelling, "I'm going to take my town back. I'm looking to kill the blacks." The scars of the so-called African gangs crisis in the lead-up to the 2018 Victorian state election also run deep. A rolling brawl of teenagers in Federation Square one night at the annual Moomba Festival in 2016, set the scene for a dog-whistle political campaign focused on law and order. The police described the rioters as more of a United Nations of Melbourne youth, but the focus fell on South Sudanese teens anyway. The then Federal Home Affairs Minister, Peter Dutton, was happy to fuel the flames, declaring Melburnians were too afraid to go out for dinner because of gang violence. No one recalls the fevered panic vividly, including the day her mum came home from the shops, having just been called a black dog by a stranger. No one says, "She said it so calmly, as if somebody had just said hi to her. Mum had somehow normalized it." Days later, her younger sister was knocked back from a nightclub after being told by a security guard, "We don't allow people like you in here." No one finally spoke out after seeing a shift in a young South Sudanese woman she was mentoring, who dreamt of becoming a lawyer, but went from lively and vivacious to being afraid to make eye contact on a train. She says, "I remember thinking, this is destroying the self-esteem of so many young people.
When you

destroy that self-esteem, you destroy their capacity to dream of wanting to be something different. Naiwan appeared on ABC's Q&A and The Drum, often as the only dark-skinned person, in newspapers, on government panels, receiving an Order of Australia Medal in 2022 for contributions to multiculturalism. She was trolled mercilessly and barely slept, the curse of being a black woman in Australian leadership. She says, "You get admiration without protection." Lawyer Maker Mayek also felt powerless before the news cycle, until one Sunday afternoon in 2018, when he'd had enough of being dehumanised. If mainstream media wouldn't help, social media could. The father of four got out his phone and began posting on Twitter, now X, starting with a photo of himself working dutifully at his desk with words couched in irony. "Another day, another contribution from the gang's struggle street. G'day, hash African gangs." Mayek, who runs his own law firm in Footscray, says, "I was really pissed off. So many of my friends are nurses, doctors, professionals, people making huge contributions." Photos of African families from all over Australia, celebrating weddings, births of babies, university graduations and family dinners, flooded social media with the viral hash African gangs hashtag. News outlets from all over the world wanted to speak to Mayek. A narrative was reclaimed. Mayek was only 7 when his dad, a tall, kind man and gifted teacher, was forced to fight in the war, dying in the conflict. His mother drowned a few years later. Mayek was 18 when he came to Australia in 2004. The following year, he was the only HSC student of South Sudanese background in the entire Hunter region of New South Wales. What he loves most about his community is the way they come together with an abiding sense of service. It's not uncommon for a South Sudanese wedding to attract 500 people, guests spilling out of a church or reception centre into the street. Mayek says with a cheeky grin, "Nobody needs an invitation. Everybody just turns up and they are welcome." They are there in times of tragedy too, as when Chol Akjiek and Dao Akweng were stabbed to death last year. Chol's father, Chuti Nyingong, was at the funeral home standing next to his son's body when the young men and teenagers were arrested for the boys' murders. He told me at the time, "We want to be close to him. We came here from war for our children to have a better life. I miss his smile the most. He was my best friend." Hundreds of mourners came to the funerals, all dressed in white, and in the days afterwards, the women from the community went to the homes of the grieving families, staying for days to clean and cook homemade stews. At night, the women slept under blankets on lounge room floors. Bags of groceries were left at the front door, with money to help cover the burials. Mayek says, "This is the best thing about this community. They make sure you are never, ever alone in really sad times. When something as shocking and terrible as this happens, it shatters us all. We feel it so deeply." This is doubly, tragically true for Deng Atem. There's a heaviness inside his orange brick home in Wyndham Vale, where Atem sits in a plastic chair in the corner, hunched forward, wringing his hands. He has a gaunt face with high, chiselled cheekbones and sad, almond-shaped brown eyes. 2 of his boys were also murdered, 2 years apart, and he now lives an obliterated existence, each day like a solitary confinement of the mind, wrestling with thoughts about what might have been. The father of 8 was staying with relatives in Shepparton in Victoria when he lost his son Atem at the age of 29. His phone rang in the early hours of February 11, 2023, and his son Lino was on the line. Panicked and breathless, Lino told his father that Atem had been shot dead at their home. He says softly, "Lino never lies, so I knew it must be true."
Atom had been sitting in the garage with a friend when a group of young men arrived in three cars. The garage roller door sprang open. There was a glow of headlights, a scream, raised voices. Then a hail of bullets rang out, killing Atem and his friend. The family's pit bull terrier Randy was also shot dead. Then, just last year, on a muggy summer's night, another heartbreak. Lino was stabbed to death at a park mere metres from their home in what police say was a case of mistaken identity. His father took the grim news in another late-night phone call, this time from his son Majuk, who had been slashed with a machete after stepping in to protect Lino. Atem remembers the phone slipping from his fingers, stumbling in his darkened bedroom, and falling to his knees. "I can't talk," Atem says. "I cry. I say, 'Oh, God, why don't you kill me instead? Better you kill me instead.'" In the corner of the lounge room sits a framed certificate congratulating him on 15 years of long, grueling hours as a beef boner at an abattoir. A framed photo of Randy with a distinct pink mark on his snout sits on the TV cabinet next to a red velvet urn holding the pet's ashes. He keeps his favourite tattered photo of his boys in a bag next to his bed, where he can trace a finger over their smiling faces, sitting shyly beside their proud dad in a bright pink shirt. Criminal charges are yet to be laid for either murder. Atem says, "I came to Australia for two reasons, safety and education for my children. But my two boys are dead. My wife still cries most days. I want to know who killed my sons. I want to know why. I am waiting for a solution." In some ways, Deacon George Peyshmeat is searching for solutions too. The father of six spent more than a decade ordaining funerals over the primal wailing of bereft mothers. There was no great reckoning when Mayat decided instead to work as a youth justice chaplain inside juvenile prisons. It was more of a quiet calling from God. He says, "I just said, 'This is my place.' I wanted to go there and work with them and give them a message of hope. It is about love and trust." We meet in the Catholic Care Outreach Service in Dandenong. We can barely finish a sentence without some beaming boy sticking his head in to say hello to Deacon George, who now spends his days visiting Cherry Creek and Parkville Youth Justice Centres, tense, tragic places filled with young offenders. South Sudanese are less than 0.5% of the state's 10 to 24-year-olds, yet make up 22% of those in youth detention. It is a reflection of an entrenched, long-standing national problem. In Victoria, Aboriginal children aged 10 to 17 still remain more than 9 times more likely to end up in prison than other young Australians. Australia-wide, this figure is far higher, more than 20 times more likely. "Jail is no place for any child," says Mayat, which is why he drives his van all over Melbourne, stopping along the way to pick up the mothers of incarcerated boys who have no other way of visiting their sons. Sometimes Mayat will just sing the South Sudanese national anthem with them to remind them of who they are, that they come from courage, and that love is waiting for them. He sees his job as reconnecting these children with their families and preparing them for life. He runs sporting days with the Longhorns and oversees a landmark educational program that led to 5 jailed teenagers graduating from high school last year. For young offenders from single-parent refugee homes, he says, the drift into crime is a collision of unresolved trauma, fractured families, ejection from education, and poor employment prospects. Small groups of children are also recruited by predatory older criminals for carjackings and home invasions. Mayat says, "We are a community with a bright future,
but it is a very disadvantaged community that has too often been forgotten and neglected. Ashup Ash Attar traces many of these challenges back to 2001 to 2007, when the largest influx of refugees fled to Australia, yet were met with a robust resettlement and integration process. Every new arrival was meant to do a 500-hour language, education and employment program. But Attar says most were left unable to speak even basic English. Attar, whose family was one of the first to settle in Melbourne in the 1990s, says it was essentially a box-ticking exercise. But there was a big problem. It wasn't working. Thousands fell through the cracks as parents, often single mothers whose partners had been lost to war, tried to raise large families and navigate the nuances of Australian society. Attar says the consequence of this policy failure was a lost generation of young people, which is why she founded Kiwani Australasia, a charity and recruitment agency supporting migrants and refugees with education, training and employment, to ensure it never happens again. She says, for any child, the question should be, why is that happening? What are their needs that we aren't meeting? Mamuch Chwol is cut from the same cloth. Hardly your typical 24-year-old, Chwol is studying an arts law degree and already runs a not-for-profit organisation, Next Gen Unite, which he founded in 2021 to empower youth through sport, education, arts and employment. He's also a basketball coach and mentor at Brighton Grammar School. With little funding or government support, Chwol spends countless hours volunteering his time and running events like the hugely popular South Sudanese Australian Football Days, the kind of thing he would have dreamt of when he came to Australia with his single mum as a little boy in 2007. He says, as young South Sudanese people, we are the ones who understand these kids. We know the challenges, and we know what the solutions are. He knows how one opportunity can change the trajectory of a life. In primary school, he became the first Victorian to receive a scholarship from Team Sports for All, a charity that funds uniforms and registration fees, without which he would never have been able to play. Many South Sudanese families have five or more children, and their parents simply can't afford to pay thousands of dollars in sporting fees every year. On the day I met Chwol, Victorian Premier Jacinta Allen had just announced plans that children as young as 14 will be sentenced to jail as adults, in a move condemned by human rights and legal experts. Chwol notes that the Malmesbury Youth Justice Centre recently reopened too. You know what that's going to cost? $141 million over 5 years? That's $77,260 per day to keep kids locked up. And unfortunately, at the moment, there are a lot of our kids in there. What type of message are we sending? MacAndrew can't quite pinpoint the moment he decided he wanted to be a footballer. It was mostly a feeling, a sudden rush he got as a 5-year-old boy, kicking a sherrin as far and as high in the air as he could. He told his dad, "That's what I want to do." Andrew made history at the 2021 AFL draft when, at 17, he was the first ever top 5 selection from the South Sudanese community, taken by Gold Coast. 3 years later, younger brother Riak was drafted by the Sydney Swans. His parents, Mary and Lual, fled to a refugee camp in Egypt, then to Australia in 1999. He felt racism keenly as a young boy, except in sport. His mum, an aged care worker, ran the canteen, his dad was a goal umpire, and now helps troubled youth get involved in sport and find employment. People literally look up to 200-centimetre-plus Big Mac Andrew, one of more than a dozen AFL and AFLW players with South Sudanese heritage. One day he wants to open his own junior sports academy for disadvantaged kids. Andrew says, "It is disappointing that a lot of the time you turn on the TV, it's not people celebrating Gout Gout being the fastest kid in Australia, or Peter Boll breaking running records,
or magic door kicking goals. It's always the gang violence stuff. The more kids we can inspire to get into sport, the bigger role models we can be and the better it will be for the whole community in general. The success of South Sudanese Australians is felt beyond the sporting field. In 2025, Veronica Peter became the first Sudanese Australian to be nominated for an ARIO Award. Ayoa Chwat's voice was forged in survival. Before she was born, her pregnant mother Helena walked hundreds of kilometres across battlefields in South Sudan and malaria-infested swamps, giving birth in Ethiopia. Her father was murdered by rebels. It wasn't until she arrived in Perth as a teenager, with only a plastic bag of belongings, that she finally felt safe for the first time. Chwat became a mum at 17. Then her luminous skin and symmetrical features led her to a luxury fashion model career in London and New York. She started her own beauty pageant for aspiring South Sudanese models in Perth. Then in 2021, she became the first person of South Sudanese descent to be elected into any Australian parliament when she won a seat in WA's upper house. A reluctant politician, it took serious convincing from former Mirrabooka Labor MP Janine Freeman, a friend and mentor. Chwat says, "I was very scared. I said no a few times. Then I went away and reflected about it for a week. I was a child that came here with nothing. If we want the kids of colour, the migrant kids, to thrive, we need to create opportunities for their people so they can see themselves represented. If I can make it with my broken English in Parliament, what excuse for our children to not make it anywhere in Australia?" Stephen Lewal, who runs the Deep Blue Fish and Chips in Noble Park, has the last words. "If you work hard, if you use your mind here, you can reach your potential. We are resilient, we are hardworking, we are a community who is there for one another. If you work hard, if you use your mind here, you can reach your potential. Australia is a place where your dreams can come true." And that's where we must leave People in Profile for today. 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

0: 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I'm Tim McQueen. Cover to Cover is recorded on the unceded lands of the Wurundjeri Woiwurrung people of the Kulin Nation. I acknowledge Aboriginal and Torres Strait Islander people as the first Australians and traditional owners and caretakers of the land across our broadcast areas. I pay respects to Elders, past, present and emerging, and to Indigenous listeners. In this program, Deb Noyak reads Boot by Karis Davis, Barry Leveny reads Four Stories, Peter MacLeod Singing to God and Pat Corrigan by Alan Marshall, and The Baron by Catherine Mansfield. Here's Barry Leveny.
1: Peter MacLeod by Alan Marshall. I was sitting on the top rail of a fence watching the bar doorway of the pub across the road. The shouts and exclamations of angry men fled through the doorway like a flock of escaping bats. It was hot with a north wind blowing, and each horse in the gigs and buggies in front of the hotel rested on three legs in the shafts. Their heads drooped in the heat. Above the whipcracks of curses and abuse, I could hear the bull bellow of Peter MacLeod sending out his challenge. The surge of accompanying sound erupted in a sudden explosive burst, and a man came staggering backwards through the doorway, arms outstretched, seeking balance, a smear of blood on his upper lip, his face still awry from a blow. In front of him, following his backward plunge with ferocious purpose, came Peter. Arresting hands gripped his shoulders, arms like ropes encircled his waist. As this knot of men split across the roadway, Peter began shedding them like pieces of boxthorn hedge hooked to him in his passage through a pigyard fence. "Let go of me, blast ya! Hold your horses, Peter!" Excited men with flushed faces poured out of the bar. "Make a ring! Hold on, Peter's been boozing all the morning. He's on his feet, isn't he? The bastard asked for it. Is Sam having a go?" Then I heard Peter's voice. "Where's that lion cow?" "I'm... ugh. Ah." There was a sudden flurry of blows. I heard gasps and grunts. The crowd reeled back. "Give them room! Stand back, bugger you!" I hurriedly clambered from the rail and grabbed my crutches from the ground. I bounded across the roadway to the circular wall of men, flung my crutches to one side and dropped to my hands and knees. I lowered my head and thrust it between the spread legs of a tall outside man, pushed through and kept going. I went through legs, by the side of legs, around legs, all anxious to avoid me. Some sidestepped when I touched them or swung away from me as if bitten by a dog. Above me, in the world of heads, I could hear curses and exclamations of concern. "It's that bloody Marshall kid. Look out or you'll step on him. God almighty, can't a man look at a fight without him tangling with your legs?" I shot underneath the last barrier of men and squatted cross-legged like a Buddha in front of the two fighters. This was the moment for which I had waited, to see Peter MacLeod punish a bullying man. He would flatten him like a tack, of that I was sure. 100 tales, 100 victorious fights had been my preparation for this proof of Peter's courage. I waited for the killing straight left, the merciless right hook, the magnificent uppercut which his yarns supplied in plenty. But this staggering man, struggling to lift himself out of a stupefying fog, this wasn't Peter MacLeod. This wasn't the man of 100 tales. He wasn't even defending himself properly. He swayed and lurched into the pathway of blows that a bobbing head could have avoided. He was always off balance. No swift tigerish leaps here. Only a will that held a body upright against blows that made it recoil with sudden jerks. Charlie Robbins was stone-cold sober. He watched Peter with the eyes of a hawk, watched for openings through which his fists shot like the kick of a horse. I had never regarded Charlie Robbins as a fighter. He was a heavy, thick-set farmer who rested his hands on the backs of cows while walking them into bales. He milked Frisians and in some way resembled them. Dad always said he was a good cheese man. Then added as an afterthought, immature cheese. When he knocked Peter off his feet, Peter would get up again. This was good. I liked Peter for getting up. But in the end he had blood on his face and his eyes were closed and he couldn't get up. Some men lifted him and carried him behind the pub, where they put his head under a pump. A man got my crutches for me and I went home. I didn't want to tell Father about it. I felt I had taken a hiding too, so I shut up. But he found out somehow. All he said was, well, he took a fall. Go down and see him in the morning, and take it with him like a man. I walked down to his farm next morning. He was sitting on a box outside the stable door, looking at a white horse tied with a halter to a ring on the wall. That's all you could say about this horse. Good morning, Mr. McLeod, I said. Good day. I sat on the ground beside him. I didn't mind you getting a belting, Mr. McLeod. Shut up. After a while he straightened up and said, I'm sore as a boil this morning. I can't move my bloody neck to the left. What's wrong with the bloody thing? I can move it to the right, but when I move it to the left it catches me here. And he pointed to a sinew like a piece of fencing wire that braced his neck to his shoulder. He screwed up his face and went on. Do you know, I was sober as a judge at 3 o'clock. That bastard O'Connor put my head under the pump. Well, I didn't mind that. He's a good chap. But he needn't have held me under it for 10 minutes. Sometimes he's as stupid as a green colt. Anyway, I came round all right. I felt good. So I walked down to Charlie Robbins. He belted me when I was drunk. I wanted to see if he could belt me when I was sober. I came across the paddock, but he saw me coming and took shelter amongst his cows. He'd yarded them for milking. He was standing in the middle of them like a bull. Listen, you bloody fat bastard, I yelled at him. I'm sober now. Come out here on the grass and let me cut you down to size. Not me, not me, Peter. I'm not that bloody stupid. You'd paste hell out of me when you're sober. I'd never fight you when you're sober. Look here, I said. You fought me down at the pub when I could hardly stand on my feet. Come out here now, you mongrel. Look, Peter, I fought you because you were drunk. I'm not bloody well mad. If I came out there, you'd give me a hiding. What sort of bloody fool do you think I am? No, I'd only fight you when you're drunk. I've got a chance then. But anyone who takes you on sober, well, he's asking for trouble. Let's forget it. Well, I'll go to buggery. You can go there too. But by hell, you're not taking me with you. I'm stopping here. You haven't got the guts of a louse, I said to him. You're a cowardly bastard. Yes, that's right. I'm a cowardly bastard when it comes to fighting you sober. Well, what could I do? There he was amongst his cows. I'd have to wade through a foot of cow shit to get at him. Where did you pick up that white horse down the paddock? I asked him. I bought him at the sale last week. I gave a fiver for him. What's he like as a hack? Never had better. I tell you, I've never had better. You never move in the saddle. He's like a rocking horse. I'm looking for a hack like that. Is he quiet? Like a lamb. That's what he is, like a lamb. What'll you take for him? I asked. Look, Peter, seeing as how I should never have hopped into you while you were drunk, you can have him for what I gave for him, a fiver, and that's dirt cheap. So he came out and caught him and threw in a halter, and I paid him and led him home. I haven't had a proper look at him yet. I've just run him in. We sat in silence, looking at the white horse tethered to the fence. Did you look in his mouth? I asked. Yes, he's raising 5. He'll never see 5 again, Mr. McLeod, I said. Then I added, I don't think he's much of a horse. Why, what's wrong with him? Asked Peter aggressively. Well, he's down in the hocks, he's hollow-backed, and he's got a ewe neck. That's enough, roared Peter with sudden anger. Shut up, will you? I shut up. After a while, Peter got up and walked round the horse. He spat on the ground, then leant on its rump while he scratched his beard. Of course, he said, I hadn't sobered up properly when I left the pub. I wasn't quite right in the head. That bastard Charlie belted me when I was drunk and then ends up by robbing me when I'm sober. I tell you this, that bastard is a proper bastard. He paused a moment. Now get the hell out of here. That was Peter McLeod by Alan Marshall. Pat Corrigan by Alan Marshall. When the morning sun was lying on the top of the grass and shadows were lingering behind the tall gums of the paddock, the milk carts started coming into the butter factory. The young sons of farmers, with their school days still loitering on their faces, sat on the dashboards of wagons laden with cans in which milk slopped and gurgled and squeezed through tight-fitting lids. The horses they drove were half-drafts, with mud-caked legs and hairy throats. Their harness was often held together by wire. The boys wore dungarees patterned with milk stains and patched on the back seat with squares of new denim. The boots on their feet, stiffened by age in the mud of cow yards, were studded with hobnails and heeled with iron in the shape of horseshoes. The many roads leading to the township converged at a junction near the blacksmith's shop. Down these roads came the hurrying milk wagons, anxious to be first on that narrow track. The final stretch to the butter factory, where the drivers were forced to follow the wagons ahead of them. Most of the wagons pulled up at this junction and hurriedly unloaded children with school bags fat with lunches hanging between their shoulders. The children sped away from the carts at a run, making for the school ground where the shouts of their mates could be heard before they filed into school. The wagons only stopped long enough for the child to jump to the ground before hurrying on. The drivers slapped their horses with a loose rein, jerked at the bit and urged them to a fast trot. One section of the butter factory projected from the main building high above the ground. It formed a square archway under which the wagons stopped to unload their milk. When they moved on, others took their place, so a continuous procession of wagons passed beneath this raised building, sometimes banking up one behind the other in a long line when there was a delay under the hoist. The hoist was worked by men in the raised building, who looked down on the stationary wagon through an opening in the floorway. They lowered hooked chains, which the farmers attached to the handles of each can before jerking off the tight-fitting lid. They stood back while the can rose in the air, hung dangling, then disappeared into the shadowed opening, where hands grabbed it and emptied its contents into a vat. In a moment it appeared again, descending rapidly, free of its load. Another full one took its place. When the unloading of the milk was finished, the wagon was driven to an open structure where there was a large trough full of hot water. Through a bench connected with it, steam jets thrust their noses. Here the cans were scrubbed, then placed with their mouths over the jets. Triggered by their weight, the jets hissed clouds of steam that scalded the cans and made them vibrate and rattle. The farmers, now freed of the need to hurry, talked as they washed the cans. They swapped gossip and complained about the dry weather, the need for rain, the price of cattle. It was a releasing period of communication, and they loitered, reluctant to begin the drive home, where the obligations of farm life were awaiting them. To be first to the factory in the morning was regarded by these men as an achievement. It was a reason for boasting. It carried a suggestion that this evidence of early rising was proof of a hard worker. Pat Corrigan was always first. It was no use trying to beat him. Everyone recognised this. To beat Pat to the factory, you'd have to bring in the cows before the dog was awake, a farmer once said. Sometimes in the summer, when the carolling of awakening magpies brought me blinking from my bed, I watched the long sun stretching its arms across the grass, and I felt I was the first up in all the world. It was an exulting experience. Then, across the paddock, I would hear the grating of brimming milk cans being pushed onto a wagon, and Pat's shout to a reluctant horse, "Hold up there!" I didn't mind sharing the first of the morning with him. He owned it. There were times on such mornings when I hurried through the feeding of my pets with still an hour to go before breakfast. When this happened, I would bound out onto the roadway and wait until Pat's wagon came over the rise, pulled by old Meg, the half-draft horse with the walleye and the dragging hooves. Pat had had her shoes tipped with steel to counter the wear of her tired gait, but she wore the toes flat just the same. When Pat saw me standing there waiting for him, he pulled up. "Good morning, Mr. Corrigan. No time for talking. Hop up now. What are you doing up about at this hour? I wanted to go with you." I think he liked me saying that. If he were in a bad mood, it took him out of it and he would smile. I'd sit beside him on the dashboard and, if he was running early, he would take out a plug of tobacco and shave a pipeful onto his palm, while Meg stood with drooping head waiting. When he rubbed his hands together to shred the tobacco, you could hear the rasping of his palms. "Plenty of time this morning, Mr. Corrigan," I said. "Time enough," he said shortly. "None of them have a dog's chance of beating me. There's only one bloke I've got to watch, and that's Kennedy. He told Bill Young that he'd beat me to the hoist one of these mornings." He lit his pipe and drew on it with swift puffs, as if mention of Kennedy had made him aware that he was wasting time. "Come on now." He slapped Meg's rump with the loose reins, and she moved into a trot. It was good listening to the farmers talking while they unloaded the milk and washed the cans. Pat just stood around after the carts started coming in. His cans were emptied, washed, and stacked in the wagon. All his morning's work was behind him. He stood there enjoying a situation that brought attention upon him, and I stood behind him enjoying it too. He chipped the blokes coming in late. "Sleep in this morning, Harry." It made me feel good somehow. I liked being first at the factory better than anything. One fine morning I stood by the side of the road waiting for Pat to come over the rise. He was late. I kept looking up the road towards the factory to see if any wagons were ahead of him. I'd never known Pat to be so late. At last he appeared, urging Meg along at her fastest trot. He kept looking anxiously up the road along which Kennedy would be travelling. He pulled Meg back on her haunches beside me and exclaimed urgently, "Hop up now! I'm late! Hurry up!" I clambered up on the dashboard beside him and hung on. Meg was prancing like a 3-year-old and she jumped forward with a jerk when he loosened the rein. "Bloody bastard!" he kept repeating. "I ought to bloody well be shot. It's a bloody bastard." He lashed Meg with a switch he had cut from the hedge. I clung to the dashboard, which bucked under us like a young horse. We bounced along the track, the cans rattling. "What's a bloody bastard, Mr. Corrigan?" I gasped at last. "Cut out that bloody swearing," snapped Pat angrily. "A kid like you shouldn't be swearing like a bloke twice his age. What you want's a good clip on the ear." then turned to his own worries. "It's a bastard, I say." "I don't usually say bloody bastard, Mr. Corrigan," I explained. "Shut up!" The cans seemed to be rattling more than usual, and I turned to look at them. No milk was splashing from beneath their lids. "Hey, Mr. Corrigan," I said in astonishment, "you forgot your bloody milk." "What the hell are you talking about?" he shouted. "Shut up and stop that bloody swearing or I'll kick your bloody ass, crippled and all as you are." I was silenced as if a trusted horse had lashed out at me. I wanted to think about it. By the time we were trotting beneath the hoist, I had concluded that Pat was touchy about the quantity of milk he was getting and that the cans were probably only half full. Beneath the hoist, Pat stood up in the wagon and shouted at one of the men looking down through the square opening above him. "Has Kennedy been here yet?" "No one's been here yet," said the man. "But you certainly cut it fine this morning, Pat. Hook 'em on before the next cart gets here." Pat was suddenly confused. "I just ran down the same as usual, so mark me up as first here, and that'll do for the time being. I'll be back later with the milk. I've got a few jobs I want to do first." "No bloody milk!" exclaimed the man. "Well, I'll go to buggery." "Right, but don't forget I'm first here," said Pat. "Make a note of that now." "You are first here, all right," said the man. "But good," said Pat. "Now I'll go and get the milk." He gathered in the reins and stirred old Meg into a walk for the return home. I sat beside him wondering about the strangeness of grown-ups. Pat was in no hurry. He took his plug of tobacco from his pocket and began cutting slices from the side where the pale inner leaves were visible. "It's this way," he said to me, feeling some explanation was necessary. "I was down at the pub last night and got stuck into it. I was out till it to about an hour ago." He looked at me, but I just had nothing to say. "Thanks for taking me to the factory, Mr. Corrigan," I said when we reached our gate. "I think you'd better let me off here. This'll do." He pulled up and I climbed down to the ground. "Get home now and hop into some breakfast," he said. "And cut out that bloody swearing. It's not for the likes of you." "All right, Mr. Corrigan. Now I'd better be going, I think." "You know," said Pat, bending down from the dashboard and looking at me, "I think that leg of yours is getting a bit better. Get up, Meg." He hit the old mare with a switch, and she moved off at a trot. That was Pat Corrigan by Alan Marshall.
0: And now, Deb Noyak.
2: Boot. A short story by Carries Davies. I'd misled him, apparently. I'd confused him. Everything I'd done, they explained, had combined to encourage him in his delusions. Apparently, I should never have fed him straight from my plate. I should never have given him my bacon rind, my leftover roast potatoes, the fatty ends of my lamb chops. I should never have thrown him peanuts from my handbag as we strolled down the hill to the beach. Apparently, it made him feel important. Apparently, I should never have let him ride in the front seat of the Renault or on the rain cover of the baby's pram and let him poke his big shoe-shaped face inside the dark hood and lick the baby's face with his big sloppy tongue. Apparently, it had made him think he owned us. It had made him think we belonged to him. "I should have stopped him," they explained, "when he lunged at the people who came over to say hello or to admire the baby. I should have grabbed him when he launched himself off the rain cover. I should have yanked on his collar when he started racing round my legs and the wheels of the pram in a huge, swerving, protective parabola of flashing orange fur and yellow teeth. Heel, I should have said, when he chased cars and bicycles and far-off noises and anything else that seemed to threaten the safety of his little family. I should have insisted he stay on his blue wool cushion in the corner of the kitchen when he was in the house. I should never have allowed the snare drum patter of his feet to follow me across the parquet floor of the hall into the sitting room. I shouldn't have permitted him to lie on the sofa, to spend his afternoons lounging among the cushions with me and the baby. Above all, I should never have allowed him upstairs at night. I should never have let him spread his long, wolfish body across the threshold of our bedroom. I shouldn't have stooped to stroke his sunken flanks on my way to the bathroom while he lay there snoring softly and blinking his narrow yellow eyes. It only encouraged him. No, I should have said, on the nights when Ian's work took him out of town and he started creeping into our bed, stretching out on the empty hollow on Ian's side. No, I should have said, because when Ian's taxi brought him home from the airport very early one morning and he tried to slip into bed next to me, Boot didn't like it. He didn't like it at all. We had two options, said Ian, tight-lipped and white with shock. Either we took Boot in hand, firmly, properly in hand, or we drove him back to the pound that afternoon. I nodded. I'd finished washing Ian's wound and it was dressed now in a clean gauze bandage. I looked over at Boot, still sprawled on our bed amid the tangled sheets, smiling and panting a little. Maybe we could try taking him in hand, I said. Ian said he'd make some phone calls and find out what to do. Everyone he spoke to said the same thing, that I'd been much too soft with Boot, that I had confused him and misled him into thinking he was important, into thinking he was in charge. As one of them put it, I'd misled Boot into thinking he was Ian. They told us what we needed to do. We were to give him only dog food, just biscuit and a very little meat, once a day. He was to sleep on his blue cushion in the corner of the kitchen and he was never to be allowed upstairs. He was banned from the sofa. There were to be no more pram rides, no more sitting in front of the seat of the car, no more peanuts on our walks down to the beach. On the advice of an old college friend who was now a vet's assistant, Ian borrowed his sister's cat, Beulah, and let her eat from Boot's bowl whenever she felt like it. From the pet shop next to the bus station, he procured a long-haired black and tan guinea pig, which he took out of its cage twice a week in the evening when he came home from work, so that it could take a stroll along Boot's deluded, puffed-up spine and remind him that in the new pecking order, he came last, right at the bottom of the pile, lower than Ian, lower than me, lower than the baby, lower than Beulah, lower than the fat, eyeballed guinea pig. For a while, Boot tried to fight back. There was the odd skirmish with the cat. Once or twice he swung his head around and snapped at the strolling guinea pig. Early on, he would sometimes raise his nose from the cold kitchen floor and look up at me beseechingly with his sad, watery eyes, as if he thought there might be a roast potato or the fatty end of a lamb chop still going. But all he ever got now was a sharp kick from Ian to remind him of his place in the world. Boot changed. By the end of a few weeks, he was a different animal. Quiet, docile, humble. He slept obediently on the kitchen floor. When I came down in the mornings, he just lifted his shoe-shaped nose in a sort of muted, gentle greeting. He lost his twitchy, neurotic look when people came up to me and the baby in the street. He no longer launched himself into a wild, jealous helter-skelter around the pram whenever there was some unwelcome distraction, a new face, an approaching cat, a strange noise. He was like an old man. On Sundays, if the weather was good, we loaded up the Renault and drove the short distance to the beach. Ian at the wheel, the baby next to him in her car seat, me in the back with the towels and the rolled-up windbreak, the deck chairs, the rug, the picnic. Boot on the floor at my feet with the baby's bucket squashed down hard on top of his head. Usually we set up somewhere not far from the water's edge, and that's what we did on the Sunday I'm remembering now. We set up the deck chairs and the windbreak and laid out the tartan rug. I dressed the baby in her yellow swimsuit, the one with the ruffle like a ballerina's, and I watched her go crawling about after crabs and shells and bits of seaweed to pop. Ian went for a swim, and I went to the kiosk for an ice cream, and then I settled down in one of the deck chairs to eat it. A short distance away from me, Boot was lying by himself on the sand. The tartan picnic rug was, of course, too good for Boot. I knew that. I'd been told. Give Boot an inch, Ian reminded me nearly every day over breakfast, and he'll take a mile. I watched him lying there, meek and quiet, scarcely flinching when the baby began sprinkling handfuls of cold pebbles on his back and trying to bury his tail in the wet sand. If he was aware of her, he gave no sign. He just lay on his side like a vegetable, gazing blankly out across the water. What can I say? Only that it killed me to see him like that. Only that I knew I liked him better the way he was before, that I preferred things the way they used to be, and that there had always been more than two options. Ian was a while in the water. I remember watching him come walking out through the shallow waves, the surf fizzing around his knees, then his ankles. I remember how he started jogging when he reached the dry sand, shouting when he was still quite a long way off. "What's happening, Nicky? What's going on?" he was saying a little breathlessly because he was running quite fast now, his head tilted to one side, his face scrunched up in an expression of bewildered concern. But by then, Boot was already on the rug, halfway through his cornetto. And I wasn't really listening. That was Boot, a short story by Kerry Davies, read by Debbie Noack and recorded at the radio studios of noosafm.org.
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1: Singing to God by Alan Marshall. She was standing on a box in one of Sydney's side streets. A small group of people surrounded her, their upturned faces flushed from neon lights. It was a cold night, and some wore shabby overcoats. But she had no overcoat, only a blue woolen jumper above her grey flannel frock. She was a thin woman, with a smile that contained no mirth. Yet it wasn't an unpleasant smile. It gave one the impression of having been born of some astonishment experienced a long time ago, and the astonishment had never left her. Her eyes were wide open, a little distraught, as if she saw in the darkness beyond the group things that she did not understand. I went over. I took out my notebook to record some impressions. I stood beside a man who glanced at the notebook in my hand. The self-satisfied thrust of his feet to the earth was in keeping with the smug expression. "Are you a writer?" he asked. "Yes," I replied. "I thought so," he said, and he turned to his companion. "I can always tell them," he told him. "Besides, Paul, who are the other ones, the mighty ones?" cried the woman from the box. She waited for an answer. A fat man with puffed, unshaven cheeks, who was standing directly before her in front of the group, spat contemptuously.
3: "Ah, keep quiet," he said disgustedly.
1: "You are full of drink, brother," said the preacher.

0: folded across large breasts that lolled heavily upon her chest. Occasionally she nodded her head to selected ones, as if confirming the arguments of the speaker. "You see, dear people," the preacher continued, "if you accept God's word, he writes your name down in the Lamb's Book of God."
1: "Hell, you must have a lot of pencils," said the drunk.
0: This flippant remark expanded the big woman's nostrils in the manner of a horse scenting battle.
1: "I'll hit him, s'help me, God, I will," she informed us. "Hey," she addressed the man, "I'm big and powerful, you know. When I hit, you'll stay hit. I'll slap you down, son. Shut up."
0: This aggressive remark momentarily sobered the man, who exclaimed in astonishment, "Well, I'll go to buggery." He gazed contemplatively at the ground, adjusting himself to this sudden revelation into women's complexity. He fumbled for his pipe and, finding it, thrust it aggressively between his teeth.
1: "Smoking is a curse, brothers," cried the preacher, pointing at the man. "Smoking and drink! Ah, people," she continued, clasping her hands in front of her, "you love your smoke better than you love God."
2: "Jesus would have smoked," announced the drunk in justification of the habit. The preacher, stung by this sacrilege, drew herself indignantly erect.
1: "My God? Smoke? Never," she cried.
2: "Good on you, lass," cried the big woman.
0: "Didn't Jesus make wine come from the rock?" demanded the drunk.
3: "Do keep quiet, sir," pleaded the preacher.
1: "Shut up, you," growled the big woman, making a threatening movement towards the man.
0: She reached over and grabbed his tattered felt hat. She threw it to the ground where, a few minutes before, it had had the significance of a gauntlet. Her action gave her the greatest satisfaction. She laughed in a manner that included, and made us, all a party to the deed. At the same time, she subjected us to a leisured survey that forestalled criticism.
1: "You with the cigarette," cried the preacher, pointing at me. "Where will you go when you die?"
0: I hastily removed the cigarette and wilted under the impact of many eyes.
1: "I will save you,"
0: she promised me at the top of her voice. The drunk with great difficulty raised his leg and pointed the tattered boot towards the woman.
1: "You old Jesus chasers couldn't save the sole of me boot," he cried. "Jesus will give you the crown of life," screamed the preacher exultantly.
0: A one-armed man, upon whose hollow cheeks the fluff and dirt of his last sleeping place still clung to the covering of stubble, pushed forward and called out wildly,
1: "For Christ's sake, take my life and be done with it. What's the good of it to me?"
0: "God said," went on the preacher.
1: "He didn't say not to have a smoke," interrupted the drunk. "That the rich with their silver and gold are going to burn," she shrieked.
0: "Listen to me," began the man with one arm.
1: "Go away, will you?" growled the big woman who moved towards him as she spoke. "You're only a lunatic."
0: The man raised his one arm defensively and backed into the crowd.
2: "God can make a man of you, sir," called the preacher as he turned away from her.
1: "Do you reckon?"
0: he replied sarcastically over his shoulder. A small woman, her face loosely wrapped in an excess of leathery skin, touched my arm and said gently, "Give me half a cigarette." I held a packet towards her. As she drew the white cigarette out, she muttered fervently,
1: "I wish you luck. I'll ask the good old Saviour to give you a go." "My old Saviour. I wish you luck. I'll pray for you."
0: She raised her eyes heavenwards and lowered them again. The one-armed man bumped her roughly as he forced his way through the group. She turned on him swiftly.
1: "I hope everything you do hurts you. So help me God, I do," she said savagely.

0: Why, it's only 1900 years since he was here!" shouted the drunk in answer to a declaration from the preacher. "You know why he's not here?" she answered triumphantly. "He's choosing a bride in his own image, and the bride will be sealed." This statement convulsed the drunk with mirth. He slapped his thigh and doubled up as if in pain. He staggered with laughter. Then he suddenly straightened, feeling that the reason for his reaction was lost on those behind him. He faced them and, with one hand in the air, kept repeating, "Did you hear that? Oh my God, did you hear that?" The woman on the box started to sway hypnotically. "Let your sins go! Let them go!" she cried. Then, with sudden power, she raised her voice to a scream. "We're all dying! Everyone here is dying!" This dire prophecy jerked the drunk from a temporary abstraction. He looked at the preacher with his mouth open. Then he turned to me and said, fearfully, "There's something. There must be." "Come to me, all ye that labour," cried the preacher. "My God, I'm feeling queer. I can see the light," announced the drunk to those around him. "Grace is the favourite of God." The large woman, who had moved so that she stood beside me, bent to my ear and remarked, "Grace Darling wrote a book, you know." "Did she?" I answered. "You are a writer, eh?" "I do a little." Her face assumed a conspiratorial expression. She opened a window in her eyes. Then they narrowed and she whispered, "Like to come with me tonight?" "No, thank you," I said. Her expression immediately changed, as if she had suddenly closed the window. And she exclaimed, with an air of dismissal, "Forget it." "So you are a writer," she went on with a change of attitude. "So am I. Have you ever read Tess of the Storm Country?"
1: "Yes."
0: "I wrote that." "Very good, too," I said. The preacher had finished her tirade and had left the soapbox. She looked spent. The big woman placed her arm around the preacher's drooping shoulders and said, "What us three ought to do is worship God on our own. Meet of a night, like, and do some worshipping where there ain't nobody drunk or that." She was interrupted by the drunk, who touched her shoulder and whispered, "Like a drink? I got a bottle." "Got any money?" asked the woman over her shoulder, her arm still clasping the preacher. "I got a couple of bob. I'll be with you in a minute." She again turned to us and continued, "Just the three of us, singing to God." "Have you been saved?" the preacher asked me. "Come on," demanded the drunk, becoming impatient. "I think I have been," I said. "I've got to go," said the big woman. She patted the preacher on the shoulder. "You did a good job, lass. God bless you." She took the drunk's arm possessively and with confident steps piloted him away into the shadows of the little street. That was Singing to God by Alan Marshall. The Baron by Catherine Mansfield. "Who is he?" I said. "And why does he sit always alone, with his back to us, too?" "Ah," whispered the Frau Obergerungsrat. "He is a baron." She looked at me very solemnly, and yet with the slightest possible contempt, a "fancy not recognizing that at the first glance" expression. "But, poor soul, he cannot help it," I said. "Surely that unfortunate fact ought not to debar him from the pleasures of intellectual intercourse." If it had not been for her fork, I think she would have crossed herself. "Surely you cannot understand. He is one of the first barons." More than a little unnerved, she turned and spoke to the Frau Doktor on her left. "My omelette is empty. Empty," she protested. and this is the third I have tried." I looked at the first of the barons. He was eating salad, taking a whole lettuce leaf on his fork and absorbing it slowly, rabbit-wise. A fascinating process to watch. Small and slight, with scanty black hair and beard and yellow-toned complexion, he invariably wore black serge clothes, a rough linen shirt, black sandals, and the largest black-rimmed spectacles that I had ever seen. The Herr Oberlehrer, who sat opposite me, smiled benignantly. "It must be very interesting for you, gnädige Frau, to be able to watch. Of course, this is a very fine house. There was a lady from the Spanish court here in the summer. She had a liver. We often spoke together." I looked gratified and humble. "Now, in England, in your boarding house, one does not find the first class, as in Germany." "No, indeed," I replied, still hypnotized by the Baron, who looked like a little yellow silkworm. "The Baron comes every year," went on the Herr Oberlehrer, "for his nerves. He has never spoken to any of the guests, yet." A smile crossed his face. I seemed to see his visions of some splendid upheaval of that silence, a dazzling exchange of courtesies in a dim future, a splendid sacrifice of a newspaper to this exalted one, a Danke schön to be handed down to future generations. At that moment, the postman, looking like a German army officer, came in with the mail. He threw my letters into my milk pudding, and then turned to a waitress and whispered. She retired hastily. The manager of the pension came in with a little tray. A picture postcard was deposited on it, and reverently bowing his head, the manager of the pension carried it to the Baron. Myself, I felt disappointed that there was not a salute of 25 guns. At the end of the meal, we were served with coffee. I noticed the Baron took 3 lumps of sugar, putting 2 in his cup and wrapping up the third in a corner of his pocket handkerchief. He was always the first to enter the dining room and the last to leave. And in a vacant chair beside him, he placed a little black leather bag. In the afternoon, leaning from my window, I saw him pass down the street, walking tremulously and carrying the bag. Each time he passed a lamp post, he shrank a little, as though expecting it to strike him, or maybe the sense of plebeian contamination. I wondered where he was going, and why he carried the bag. Never had I seen him at the casino or the bath establishment. He looked forlorn. His feet slipped in his sandals. I found myself pitying the Baron. That evening, a party of us were gathered in the salon discussing the day's cure with feverish animation. The Frau Oberregierungsrat sat by me, knitting a shawl for her youngest of 9 daughters, who was in that very interesting, frail condition. "But it is bound to be quite satisfactory," she said to me. "The dear married a banker, the desire of her life." There must have been 8 or 10 of us gathered together, we who were married exchanging confidences as to the underclothing and peculiar characteristics of our husbands, the unmarried discussing the overclothing and peculiar fascinations of possible ones. "I knit them myself," I heard the Frau Lehrer cry, "of thick grey wool. He wears 1 a month, with 2 soft collars." "And then," whispered Fräulein Lisa, "he said to me, 'Indeed you please me. I shall, perhaps, write to your mother.'" Small wonder that we were a little violently excited, a little expostulatory. Suddenly the door opened and admitted the Baron. Followed a complete and deathlike silence. He came in slowly, hesitated, took up a toothpick from a dish on the top of the piano, and went out again. When the door was closed, we raised a triumphant cry. It was the first time he had ever been known to enter the salon. Who could tell what the future held? Days lengthened into weeks. Still we were together, and still the solitary little figure, head bowed as though under the weight of the spectacles, haunted me. He entered with the black bag. He retired with the black bag. And that was all. At last, the manager of the pension told us the Baron was leaving the next day. Oh, I thought, surely he cannot drift into obscurity, be lost without one word. Surely he will honour the Frau Oberregierungsrat or the Frau Feldleutnantsweit once before he goes. In the evening of that day it rained heavily. I went to the post office, and as I stood on the steps, umbrella-less, hesitating before plunging into the slushy road, a little hesitating voice seemed to come from under my elbow. I looked down. It was the first of the Barons, with the black bag and umbrella. Was I mad? Was I sane? He was asking me to share the latter. But I was exceedingly nice, a trifle diffident, appropriately reverential. Together we walked through the mud and slush. Now, there is something peculiarly intimate in sharing an umbrella. It is apt to put one on the same footing as brushing a man's coat for him. A little daring, naive. I longed to know why he sat alone, why he carried the bag, what he did all day. But he himself volunteered some information. I fear, he said, that my luggage will be damp. I invariably carry it with me in this bag. One requires so little, for servants are untrustworthy. A wise idea, I answered. And then, why have you denied us the pleasure? I sit alone that I may eat more, said the Baron, peering into the dusk. My stomach requires a great deal of food. I order double portions and eat them in peace. Which sounded finely baronial. And what do you do all day? I imbibe nourishment in my room, he replied, in a voice that closed the conversation and almost repented of the umbrella. When we arrived at the pension, there was very nearly an open riot. I ran halfway up the stairs and thanked the Baron audibly from the landing. He distinctly replied, "Not at all." It was very friendly of the Herr Oberlehrer to have sent me a bouquet that evening, and the Frau Oberregierungsrat asked me for my pattern of a baby's bonnet. Next day, the Baron was gone. Sic transit gloria German mundi. And that was The Baron by Catherine Mansfield.
1: Thanks, Barry. And that's all in this edition of Cover to Cover. My thanks to Deb Noyak and to Barry Leveny for their readings. 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I'm Tim McQueen. Until next time, goodbye.

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9: Hello and welcome to Sight, Sounds and Songs. I'm Peter Stotzer from our Perth studios, and in episodes on this program, we zigzag around the globe in just 30 minutes. We visit continents, countries, regions, islands, beaches, mountains, lakes, rivers, desert cities and more. 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Wherever we are, we do some exploring and discovering before taking a breather with music closely, or perhaps just loosely, related to the places where we are virtual tourists. We then move on to the next destination. And it's great that you have joined our travel group. Launching into the program today, I feel a sense of achievement. Why? Because at the start of this coffee destination series, I thought we would undertake maybe 3, maximum 4 journeys. Yet, this is episode 7, our closing adventure. Although I can tell you, we could go on for another few. I'm also pleased because one of our favorite readers is joining us again. He was here for episode 1, reading about the first coffee bean being roasted in Ethiopia. And he is with us again. And that is to wrap things up. Our destinations will be revealed soon. So it gives me great pleasure to again welcome to Sight, Sounds and Songs, Nick Francis. Good to see you, Nick.
10: Thank you, Peter, and it's good to see you. And it's also wonderful to be with our listeners today.
9: And Nick, I did not ask you in episode 1, actually, are you a coffee drinker? Maybe even, as they say, a java junkie?
10: I'm certainly a coffee drinker, but I certainly am not an aficionado of any kind.
9: Well, that is good, because let's find out where we are heading today. To recap, so far we travelled and explored countries and areas that are coffee-growing places, also looking at their history regarding the precious beans. From Ethiopia to Brazil, Angola, Java, Bali, Haiti, Jamaica and others, we travelled the globe and also enjoyed a cup of coffee prepared by blind barista Joseph in the Cape region of South Africa. At the start of the series, I asked members of our Vision Australia Radio travel group which country comes to mind when I say coffee. A large number responded by saying Italy. Yes, Italy, despite no coffee being grown there, came up trumps. We look at the situation there today, and then we will also move briefly to neighbouring Spain. To begin, we go to the website lavazza.com.au and their team, which published this headline and an introduction. Italian-style coffee, from the espresso to cappuccino.
10: Coffee holds a revered status in Italy, where its consumption is not merely a routine, but a cherished tradition, deeply ingrained in the country's culture. Italian coffee culture is renowned worldwide for its rich history, distinctive flavours and diverse array of coffee drinks. From the iconic espresso to the frothy cappuccino, Italian-style coffee delights both locals and visitors alike with its bold flavours and unparalleled quality.
9: And of course, Italy is a great place to visit, regardless of whether you are a coffee lover or not. let's remind ourselves of the touristy aspects with the help of the writers of Lonely Planet.
10: Italy is an extraordinary feast of heart-thumping and soul-stirring art, food and landscapes, rivaled by few and coveted by millions. Epicentre of the Roman Empire and birthplace of the Renaissance, this sun-kissed virtuoso groans under the weight of its cultural cachet. It's here that you'll stand in the presence of Michelangelo's David and Sistine Chapel frescoes, Botticelli's Birth of Venus and Da Vinci's The Last Supper. In fact, Italy has more UNESCO World Heritage cultural sites than any other country. But Italy's fortes extend beyond its galleries, histories and culture. Its geography offers extraordinary natural diversity. From the north's icy Alps and glacial lakes to the south's volcanic craters and turquoise grottos, this is a place for doing as well as seeing. Italy's world-renowned food springs from the superlative ingredients and strictly seasonal produce. So whether you're on a degustation odyssey in Moderna, truffle hunting in Piedmont, or swilling powerful house reds in the Valpolicella wine region, prepare to swoon.
9: Thank you, Nick. Yes, we, the Vision Australia Radio Travel Group, have enjoyed many happy moments in this country, one of our favourite ones. But back to coffee with Nick.
10: The history of traditional Italian coffee dates back to the 16th century. Its roots intertwined with the emergence of coffee houses in the Middle East during the Ottoman Empire. Coffee in Italy was introduced by Venetian botanist and physician Prospero Alpini, who had encountered it during his expeditions to Egypt. The coffee houses in Italy quickly became popular, acting as hubs for intellectuals and artists. Initially met with scepticism, coffee gradually gained popularity, eventually becoming an integral part of Italian daily life. Founded in 1720 and located in outstanding and iconic Piazza San Marco, Café Floyan is the oldest operating coffee house in the world. Many of the most important international personalities and artists of the past, such as Johann Wolfgang von Goethe, Lord Byron and Giacomo Casanova, habitually stopped by there for coffee while sharing intellectual conversations. Hosting people of every social class, Café Floyan would have set a precedent for the social role a coffee house could hold.
9: Venice is also the number one choice in the Lonely Planet Italy edition with these words.
10: Step through the portals of Basilica di San Marco and try to imagine what it might have been like for a humble medieval labourer glimpsing through those glittering gold mosaic domes for the first time. Indeed, one visit is never enough. The basilica's sheer scale, exquisite detailing, and ever-shifting light promising endless revelations.
9: Let's soak all this up, overlooking the Piazza San Marco, sipping on a coffee, which calls for a music item. Albano and Romina Power have for us the title Un'isola nella città, the English translation being an island within the city, in the sense of a safe, private refuge of love standing against the chaos of the outside world. Here in Venice, however, I found out, though, that the term is linked to a historic ghetto. Nick has the details from the website ghettovenezia.com.
10: Established on March 29, 1516, by the Venetian Republic, the Venetian ghetto in the Canareggio district is the world's first Jewish ghetto. It gave the English language the word ghetto, originating from the Venetian word for the metal casting foundry previously located on the site. Here are just a few observations. It is located on a controlled island, gates were locked at night and guarded by Christian patrollers. Its space shortages forced buildings to grow unusually tall, reaching up to eight stories. It is home to five historic synagogues, representing different cultural diasporas, German, Italian, Spanish, Levantine, and Canton. It has kosher food options, a bakery, and a bookstore which operates within the neighbourhood.
9: Thank you, Nick. It is really astonishing what travel in real terms or virtually like we do can bring up as surprises, good or bad. But we got sidetracked here, and so now to Albana and Romina Power and their Un'isola nella città, the island that offers them a place to escape in romance. This song was released in 1984.

0: During Un Isola Nella Città, we have moved to the west in the northern part of Italy because Carla Walker of sagebrush.com tells us...
1: To trace the humble beginnings of the espresso machine, you have to go all the way to the 19th century in Turin, Italy, and find a man named Angelo Moriondo. He wasn't the first person to try his hand at creating espresso, but his design would be patented and then copied by many who would enhance his original idea. Moriondo's machine would be the first to use water and steam through coffee grounds for a perfect brew. Why don't we see Moriondo machines today? No one knows why. Somehow his name and machine would be lost in the vault of history, but his impact remains intact.
0: The team from Lavazzo agrees indeed.
1: Easy to make and good to wake, espresso rapidly became an emblem of the turn of the century, together with high-speed train sharing its name. Espresso machines became popular in the American bars, where customers could stand at the counter instead of sitting at the table. The first one to be opened in Italy was the Café Maranisi, located in Florence and also known as Café Doriti, referring to the standing people that were hosted in the inside. Nowadays, many Italian households still have a mocha, a stovetop brewer able to extract a great-tasting coffee within the walls of their home.
0: And so we mentioned Venice, Turin, Florence, and now, before moving to Spain, we are in Milano because we're going to take a flight from Malpensa Airport. And before that, we will not miss listening to Andrea Bocelli in the Teatro alla Scala. Nick has some details about the venue.
1: The Teatro alla Scala in Milan, Italy, is a historic neoclassical opera house, opened on August 3, 1778. Designed by Giuseppe Pieramarini, it features a horseshoe-shaped auditorium with tiered red and gold private boxes and world-renowned acoustics, serving as a global landmark for opera and ballet. The building was restructured between 2002 and 2004 by architect Mario Botta, adding a modern scenic tower and oval backstage building while leaving the historic hall intact. Historic premieres of masterpieces by legendary composers like Giuseppe Verdi, Giacomo Puccini and Vincenzo Bellini were hosted here.
0: And so here is blind artist Andrea Bocelli with La Donna Immobile from Rigoletto by Giuseppe Verdi.

0: Before we move on to Madrid in Spain, as indicated, we take the following with us with regard to Italian coffee culture, and we will find parallels on the Iberian Peninsula in a moment.
1: In Italy, the day is defined by coffee rituals. A cappuccino with breakfast, a cafe macchiato or two as an afternoon pick-me-up, and espresso after dinner. And, like any culture, that of Italian coffee comes with seemingly mysterious laws. Order a latte and you'll receive a glass of milk, which is exactly what you ordered. Ask for a to-go cup or order a cappuccino after 11 a.m. and risk an instant tourist label. For Italians, coffee is not merely a means of caffeine consumption, but a daily tradition that punctuates moments of leisure, conversation and contemplation. Whether sipped slowly at a street-side cafe or enjoyed hastily among professionals at a bustling espresso bar, coffee serves as a unifying force that transcends social boundaries and fosters a sense of community.

0: 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With guest presenter Nick Francis, we are on our way from Milan to Madrid with Eviva España. I'm your regular host and tour guide, Peter Stotzer, from the Perth studios. We are now in Madrid, and we are not the first ones to arrive here from Milan. From the Nomad Coffee website, we learned this, read to us by Nick.
1: The first coffee shop in Spain was opened in Madrid on July 9, 1765. By two Italians, the Gippini brothers, who became as Spanish as Juan Antonio and Jose Maria, although they were from Milan. In fact, according to historian Monica Vasquez Astorga, the Gippinis first started with an inn in 1758, which they called La Fontana de Oro, where they later asked for permission to serve coffee. La Fontana, like other cafes that opened later in Madrid, such as the Café de San Sebastián or the Café de Lorenzini in Barcelona or in Cadiz, where the most progressive ideology of the whole country reigned, where spaces were the intellectuals of the time met to discuss the most current issues. In fact, the discussions generated tensions among the authorities. For this reason, one of the Gippini brothers was prosecuted, who defended himself for having allowed people who did not have the proper permission to speak and address the customers in his cafeteria. Although coffee shops were not a private space, women were also barred from entering, although not explicitly. The male domination of public spaces meant that coffee shops were men's spaces, and the presence of women there was only considered prostitution. Many cafes were run by couples, and the woman worked in front of the public and the man prepared the drinks in the kitchen. Few women would set foot in a cafe for fear of being mistaken for prostitutes, given the public nature of the place and the fact that alcohol was served. If women were served coffee, they were most likely to be taken to their carriage to drink it in privacy.
0: This has changed, thankfully, one would say.
1: Spanish coffee culture these days is built around the cafeteria. These are social hubs where people meet to chat and relax. You'll rarely see a Spaniard walking down the street with a coffee. They prefer to linger over a glass for a mid-morning break or after a heavy meal. Service is often leisurely. This is intentional. It allows you to soak up the atmosphere. In the same way, Italian espresso bars turn a coffee into a quick social burst. The Spanish cafeteria turned it into a lingering habit. The following three observations are worth noting. Espresso is the base. Spain runs on strong, dark shots. Every drink on the menu starts with a concentrated extraction. A social ritual. You drink your coffee in a cafeteria, usually standing at the bar. Takeaway culture is rare because coffee is a reason to stop. The cortado is a gift. The specific ratio of coffee to milk is Spain's greatest contribution to the coffee world. It is the most balanced way to taste a dark roast. Cortado translates to cut. This term is used to describe an espresso cut with a small amount of warm milk. The milk is usually not frothy or textured. This reduces the acidity and offers a balance between the strength of the espresso and the creaminess of the milk. Cortados are often enjoyed slowly during an afternoon break.
0: And this takes us to our final music break, which is called Mi Café, and we say ole, and we say muchos gracias to Nick. Hope to see you soon again, Nick.
1: I would love to be back, Peter, and thank you.
0: Mi café.

0: 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And of course, one more time, grazie, Nick Francis. And of course, I thank you for your travel companionship as always. And I'm Peter Stotz, your host and tour guide from the Perth studios. 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In the meantime, and in the spirit of this show, I say to you, au revoir, dovidencia, sampai jumpa lagi, bis bald, namaste, arrivederci, yasu, stravo, hasta luego, sayonara, sai chen, ciao, achimetenant, and goodbye.
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7: On Vision Australia Radio, welcome to this week's edition of Healthy Minds. Well, this week, let's look at grandma brain, what influences get wrong, and statins when you're over 70. Well, today's first article is a bit of a feel-good article. It comes from goodhousekeeping.com and it's titled Scientists Say Grandma Brain is Real and Here's What That Means. And my wife and I are both grandparents, so this is an interesting one for us. There's a scientific explanation for that feeling you get when you see your grandkids. Starts off, my son-in-law recently introduced me to his friend the following way. This is Kate. She's an interesting person and a good conversationalist. Unless Anne is in the room. In that case, don't even try. Anne's my toddler-age granddaughter and I'm guilty as charged. Something happens to me when I'm with her. I'm enchanted, bewitched, besotted. It turns out this isn't just love, though there's plenty of that. I'm experiencing grandma brain. That's not a technical term, but there's a scientific explanation for what's going on. Neurological research has shown that something unique happens to our brains when we see our grandchildren, and it may explain our intense devotion and delight. Dr. James Rilling, a professor in Emory's Department of Anthropology and Department of Psychiatry and Behavioural Sciences at Emory University, scanned the brains of 50 grandmothers while showing them photos of their grandchildren. What they discovered was brain's activity that at least in part explains the intense grand-maternal bond. What really jumps out in the data is the activation in areas of the brain associated with emotional empathy. That suggests that grandmothers are geared towards feeling what their grandchildren are feeling when they interact with them. If the grandchild is smiling, they're feeling the child's joy, and if their grandchild is crying, they're feeling the child's pain and distress. Retired teacher Janet Meisel, who has three grandsons, wrote an essay on Medium with a title that's a near-perfect illustration of the heightened emotional empathy that the study revealed, titled, Are Grandparents Supposed to Feel This Much Love? Sometimes it feels like my heart will burst with joy and sometimes with pain. Reflecting on the difference between being a mum and a grandma, Meisel writes, I had given my children so much for myself, but this feeling was different. It was love on steroids. What makes the new research particularly interesting is that the grandmothers' brains did not light up the same areas when women looked at pictures of their own children. When photos of their offspring were shown to the same women, a different area was activated, one associated with cognitive empathy. With cognitive empathy, a person can understand what another is feeling and why. But with emotional empathy, the person experiences what someone is feeling. That's no surprise to Nancy Klaus, a connected Connecticut grandmother of two. It's like melting, she says. Isabella's just at this magical age where you hold her, she looks into your eyes, locks on you and just bursts into a smile, wriggling with happiness. Grandparents tend to joke, if I'd known how great it would be to be a grandparent, I've done it before I had kids. This sentiment has less to do with brain activity than it does with the relationship. I can enjoy the kid and then hand them back. Grandparents, of course, have less responsibility than parents. Combine that with heightened emotional empathy swirling in their brains, and don't sweat the small stuff sensibility of many older people, it makes a joyful ride. I could have a terrible day or a wonderful day, but as soon as I walk into the room with my grandson or my granddaughter, anything that happens before just dissipates. I'm in complete rapture, not to say I'm not aware of the mess being created, but it doesn't matter. For mothers and fathers, mess does matter. Parents are often up to their ears in work stress, financial stress, children stress, elder care stress, and everything else pulling on them at the stage of life when their children are young. I don't even remember that life, says Marty Gallardo, a Texas grandmother of three, with two more on the way. We were just so busy. Now retired from her career in advertising, she chatted about green apple peel spit. She was watching her 14-month-old granddaughter, who only likes the inside of apples. As a grandma and a woman who has no longer had to rush to work looking at professional nor worry about if the baby's eating the right foods, she was relaxed. Billing's original research was conducted in 2021. The study included placing 50 grandmothers in MRI machines and observing their reactions to photos of grandchildren, who ranged from 3 to 12. The women were also shown photos of their own biological children as adults, as well as pictures of unknown people of all ages. The data is still being analysed. Currently, Rilling is studying saliva samples to see whether grandmothers have more oxytocin, the love hormone, for the good feeling it produced compared to women the same age who are not grandmothers. His team is also exploring if being a grandmother affects the rate at which brain ages, with the hypothesis that it slows the process. He also hopes to conduct longitudinal studies by taking brain images and studying hormones before and after women become grandmothers. Rilling also plans to study the brains of grandfathers. The biology of grandparents is unexplored territory, he says. A lot of research on older people's brains is in the context of pathology and degeneration. Here we're looking at healthy older brains and what they may have been designed for. He believes that his is the first study to examine grandmothers' brain activity. That said, other non-neurological studies have made the connection between being an active grandparent and better health. AARP conducted a comprehensive survey of grandparents and in its summary refers to grandchildren as the elixir of life. Benefits include a more physically active lifestyle, more sociability and improved mental well-being. The Berlin Aging Study, which tracked health outcomes of more than

number two or three. That may explain another facet of intense grandmother love. The recognition of past, present and future is in a grandchild's face. I see little bits of my mother in Olivia already, Klaus says of her two-year-old granddaughter. I don't want to burst into singing Circle of Life here, but it's seeing your genes passing on and moving to the future. Seeing the next generation, the continuity, just brings contentment. So, an interesting one. Scientists say grandma brain is real, and that's what it means. Now an article from Medscape.com, and this deals with influencers. There's a rise of influencers in our social media society. This one is titled, What Influencers Get Wrong About Diet and Gut Health, written by Charlotte Markey. In late July, the New York Times published an article about influencers selling wellness. One of the main concerns it raised was that influencers were generated by AI and that much of the information was false. What makes this phenomenon even more troubling is that this marketing, like other forms of social media advertising, is highly targeted. Algorithms deliver compelling, seemingly personalized solutions to people's already facing health challenges. Why would people rely on influencers rather than consulting their doctors? There are several reasons that traditional healthcare options may feel less accessible or satisfying, including inadequate insurance coverage and incomplete solutions for persistent health concerns. When people are ill, in pain, or struggling with chronic symptoms, they're vulnerable. And a supplement that promises to ease aching joints or digestive woes may be especially appealing. Wellness culture also promises optimization, something that traditional healthcare may not fully address. The US healthcare system often focuses more on treating established problems than preventing them. And this also applies in Australia to a lesser degree, of course. Some commonly perpetuated myths about diet and gut health, along with evidence-based information to help address them. Myth 1. When it comes to protein, more is always better. Protein is essential and consuming enough becomes particularly important with age because it helps maintain muscle, bone and immune function and overall health. However, this doesn't mean that every meal must be protein-packed or that continually increasing protein intake produces greater benefits. The body's response to protein has limits and benefits begin to level off once a person's needs have been met. For generally healthy adults, the long-standing recommended dietary allowance for protein is 0.8 gram of kilogram of body weight. Although athletes may benefit from additional protein, a large analysis found that consuming more than 1.6 grams per kilogram per day did not improve additional gain in muscle mass among people engaged in resistance training. The more useful goal is not to consume as much protein as possible, but to obtain enough from a variety of foods, while leaving room for fruit, vegetables, whole grains, fats, carbs, because dietary variety itself contributes to health. Myth number 2. Juice cleanses and detox diets, remove toxins and reset the gut. Well, there's very little credible evidence that commercial detox diets enhance the body's elimination of toxins. The liver, kidneys, lungs, gastrointestinal tract and skin already perform the body's normal metabolic and excretory functions. Apparently, short-term weight loss during a cleanse is largely attributable to severe energy restriction and changes in fluid and intestinal contents and not the removal of toxins. Similarly, colonics, coffee enemas, laxative teas, other forms of colon cleansing have not been shown to improve general health or remove old waste supposedly attached to the bowel. A review found no rigorous evidence supporting colon cleansing for health promotion and documented potential complications include electrolyte disturbance, infection and bowel injury. The bottom line is that our bodies already have organs designed to eliminate waste and potentially harmful substances. Additional products or procedures are unlikely to provide any added benefit and may cause harm. Myth 3. An IgG food sensitivity test reveals which foods are inflaming the gut. Allergy organisations recommend against using food-specific immunoglobulin IgG testing to diagnose food allergies, food intolerances, or unspecified gastrointestinal symptoms.
Food-specific IgG generally indicates a person has been exposed

to and may tolerate a food, it's not evidence the food is causing inflammation or intolerance. In other words, positive results on a food-specific IgG panel are often expected, do not demonstrate a food is inflaming the gut. Although testing kits are widely available direct to people on the street, consumers, these results are unlikely to be clinically meaningful. They may even fail to identify an actual food allergy, creating a false sense of security and potentially endangering people who consume an allergen. More commonly, the tests generate long lists of frequently eaten foods and suggest people are allergic or intolerant to them. This may encourage unnecessary dietary restriction. Restrictive diets can be psychologically burdensome and may reduce the likelihood that someone consumed a varied, nutritious diet. Recent research has examined specialized IgG guide diets in people with irritable bowel syndrome, and this may represent a more promising application of the testing. Myth 4. Thinner is always healthier and weight loss is always the answer. Our culture often treats weight loss as proof that someone is becoming healthier and weight gain as evidence that something's gone wrong. But body weight is not a complete measure of health, and a thinner body is not automatically a healthier one. BMI doesn't distinguish fat from muscle, identify where fat is distributed, or tell us how well someone's heart, lungs, bones and muscles or metabolism are functioning. An international commission of medical experts recently recommended BMI not be used as a standalone measure of an individual's health. Body size and shape are significantly influenced by genetics and often difficult to change. By contrast, focusing on health-related behaviours is more useful and sustainable. Physical activity, for example, can improve cardiovascular fitness, metabolic health, physical functioning, and other health measures even when it produces little or no weight loss. Rather than assuming everyone would be healthier if they were thinner, people should consider a broader range of indicators: blood pressure, blood sugar, cholesterol levels, strength, mobility, fitness, sleep, mental health, nourishment, and the ability to participate fully in life. The goal should not be to make everyone as small as possible. It should be to support health, functioning, well-being in the body that person has. Are all influencers deliberately trying to deceive us? Not necessarily. Part of what makes their claims so persuasive is that they often begin with a premise that is scientifically sound. For example, protein is important, and athletes may benefit from consuming more than the average person, but claiming everyone needs as much protein as they can possibly consume takes that too far. The evidence may support the starting point, but not the catchy headlines, exaggerated claims, and clickbait designed to capture our attention. So that was what influencers get wrong about diet and gut health.

0: On Vision Australia Radio, you're listening to Healthy Minds. Well, this article comes from The Guardian. Statins can safely cut risk of heart attacks or strokes in healthy people aged over 70, according to clinical trials. Australian-led trials find low risk of side effects from common cholesterol-lowering medication for otherwise healthier older people. And this is written by Melissa Davey, The Guardian's medical editor. Taking a common cholesterol-lowering medication can reduce the risk of a heart attack or stroke for people aged over 70, with a low risk of serious side effects, according to a world-first clinical trial led by Australian researchers. Statins are already commonly prescribed to people under the age of 75 who meet certain risk criteria, such as having diabetes and high cholesterol, to prevent them from having a major heart event, such as a heart attack, stroke, or from requiring heart surgery. People who have already had a major heart event are also commonly prescribed the drugs, regardless of their age. What doctors did not know was whether it was safe to prescribe a daily statin to people aged 70 and over who were healthy overall, having never experienced a heart attack, stroke, or heart surgery, and whether doing so could prevent these cardiac events. A co-author of the study, adjunct Professor Mark Nelson with Monash University School of Public Health, said it was an important piece of missing information because the biggest risk of major heart-related events is increasing age. Our society is aging and therefore the burden of disease is increasing, making it important to improve our ability to prevent disease in this group, he said. So we need the evidence for this group to see if prescribing statins as a preventative measure works. But Nelson said older adults were often overlooked in early statin research because 40 years ago, heart disease was most common in middle-aged populations, especially if they smoked, leading public health efforts to focus on preventing premature deaths in that group. Elderly populations may also be sick on other medications, making trialing drugs risky. To address the gap, Monash researchers analysed the cardiovascular outcomes of 10,000 study participants over the age of 70 who were given either a daily statin or a placebo in a scientifically robust type of study known as randomised controls. The participants were enrolled with the help of 3,400 GPs across Australia. The researchers excluded people who had a condition that might make a statin unsafe, if they were not living independently, or if they already needed the drug because they'd suffered a heart attack. The decade-long study found the medication decreased the risk of a first major cardiovascular event by 30% for those aged over 70. In real terms, this means one major cardiac event, such as a heart attack, stroke, or heart surgery, could be prevented for every 37 older adults treated with daily statins over almost 6 years. Professor James Chong, a cardiologist at Sydney's Westmead Hospital, said if the research leads to increased statin use globally, the absolute reduction of heart-related events can be significant. One of the major changes that may result is more elderly patients having confidence to take long-term statins, he said. However, one thing we have to keep in mind is it was an almost exclusively white population with a mean age of 75 years of age. So the results may not be as generalizable globally without further supporting evidence. So the findings were published in the New England Journal of Medicine and presented at the European Society of Cardiology Congress in Germany. Lead researcher on the paper, adjunct Professor Sophia Zungas, said what we hope to see now that we have provided such strong evidence are updated treatment guidelines to help clinicians make use of this new finding. Older patients should have a conversation with their GP about whether statins are appropriate to help them stay healthy, the researchers said. Professor Tom Marwick, a cardiologist at Hobart's Royal Hospital, said there'd been a lot of misinformation about statins increasing the risk of dementia, making some older people reluctant to take them. A benefit of the study was that the findings really closed the book on that in large numbers. The study found no statistically significant difference in dementia rates among those who received a statin and those who did not. Marwick described it as a well-done, really important trial. But he said the study also found patients were reluctant to adhere to therapy, with more than 15% in the trial discontinuing medication. He said a slight disappointment in the findings was that although major heart events were reduced, the disability-free survival was the same among the participants whether they took the statin or the placebo. In other words, taking the medication didn't extend life or its quality. We can reduce cardiovascular events, but the health burdens of aging are less amenable, he said. So that was statins can safely cut risk of heart attacks or strokes in healthy people aged over 70, according to this first clinical worldwide trial at Monash. And now to an article looking at ADHD. This one was in The Australian on the 17th of September, written by Natasha Beater, the policy correspondent, Induced ADHD, a Digital Disorder. Digital distractions and permissive parenting are driving the surge in disruptive students with ADHD and autism symptoms, a neuroscientist advising the federal government on screen limits for school students has warned. Jared Cooney-Horvath, the best-selling author of The Digital Delusion, is meeting with Federal Education Minister Jason Clare to discuss restrictions on the time children spend using technology in classrooms. To lift Australia's record poor performance in reading, writing and mathematics. Likening digital devices to addictive drugs, Dr. Cooney-Horvath called for a return to old-school printed books and pen and paper lessons to help children sit and ponder as they master basic literacy and numeracy skills. This is the first generation to underperform their parents in basically every measure of cognition, literacy, numeracy, working memory and executive functioning, he said. Every generation spends more time in school than their parents did, but for some reason Gen Z is dropping on all those measures for the first time in history. There's just a general slowing of cognition. Australian teenagers' reading and maths performance has fallen to its lowest level since the OECD began global testing in 2020. Year 10 students tested last year performed on a par with Year 8 students tested 25 years earlier in the Program for International Student Assessment. As Mr. Clare champions a digital detox for children, Victoria will ban bring-your-own devices in primary schools next year, while New South Wales will restrict online learning to 15 minutes a day in the first 3 years of primary school, rising to a quarter of that teaching time per subject in high school, up to Year 10. Drawing a link between digital devices and rising rates of neurodivergence among children, Dr. Cooney-Horvath said some US school students were reporting half their students have attention deficit hyperactivity disorder. There is no way 50% of kids have biological ADHD, he said. Dr. Cooney-Horvath said that while children are exposed to online content that is wickedly noisy and constantly changing and loud, you cannot be surprised when human beings set their attention very low and start to jump between things really quickly. And that's the hallmark of ADHD behaviour. The vast majority of people being diagnosed with ADHD probably don't have it. There's so much more noise around us. Everyone is vying for our attention, and a lot of people will just flip their attention really rapidly because there's just too much going on. That basically means you'll meet the basic minimum criteria for ADHD even though you don't have it. It's like an induced behavioural manifestation. In Australia, one in every 10 students has socio-emotional disability, including autism, ADHD, anxiety, eating disorders or oppositional defiance disorder, based on data from the Australian Curriculum Assessment and Reporting Authority. The proportion of students classified as having a disability jumped from 20% in 2019, the year before the lockdowns and school closures, to 27% last year. Schools do not need a medical diagnosis to define a student as disabled and qualify for extra funding through the federal government's disability loading. One in every 9 boys and one in 20 girls aged 5 to 7 are receiving support through National Disability Insurance Scheme due to the increasing diagnosis of autism and developmental delays. Dr. Cooney-Horvath, who lived through the COVID-19 pandemic with his family in Melbourne, blamed lockdowns and online learning in part for the surge in autistic behaviours in children, such as a failure to make eye contact or socialise. Digital devices and social media have stripped away children's face-to-face contact, he said, recalling how a teenager recently asked him to help order a McDonald's meal at a counter when the automated ordering screen broke down. Dr. Kuni Horvath, a former teacher who studied and taught neuroscience at the University of Melbourne and Harvard University, called on parents to spend time teaching their children social skills instead of giving them screens to say stay quiet and compliant. We've got to go back to teaching them how to behave in the real world, he said. Knowing how to raise your hand, wait out a turn in a lunch line, or ask to go to the bathroom, none of this is inborn. I understand that if you give a kid a screen in a restaurant, they will settle down so you can eat. But in doing so, the child never learns how to behave in public. Dr. Kuni Horvath said that unless parents teach children how to behave, we can expect social maldevelopment. He is also concerned by the impact of AI chatbots on children's learning, that he wants them banned in schools along with smartphones. So that was an interesting take on ADHD and particularly the gradual increase in ADHD diagnosis. So the title of that was Induced ADHD, a Digital Disorder, and a Warning for Schools and Parents. So that came from The Australian on the 17th of September. Well, on that note, something that's quite important for us to look at, that's all we've got time for. Thank you for listening once again, and I hope you're here again next week. That completes Healthy Minds. I'm Andras Kalnins, and this program is produced in our Adelaide studios and can be heard regularly at this time here on Vision Australia Radio, VA Radio on digital, and online at varadio.org.
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3: On Vision Australia Radio, this is The Digest. Over the next hour, we'll bring you readings from Reader's Digest, Mind Food Magazine, and 100 Tales from Australia's Most Haunted Places, along with other publications. I'm Kerry Vassolo, and today I'm joined by Elizabeth Oates. Today's topics include making friends with AI, heroes Tokugawa Ieyasu, and the perfect pasta shape plus a bonus vegan pesto. Let's move across to Elizabeth for our first story.
4: 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Choose life. There are times when our failures, guilt and sorrows lead us to despair, but we need not give in. We can rise, walk again, and by Ardis Whitman. My strength fails me, and the light of my eyes is gone from me. I am ready to fall, and my pain is ever with me. How well we understand that ancient text written in guilt and suffering by the psalmist King David almost 3,000 years ago. Which of us can get to the end of our days without being struck down by trouble so great that we are ready to fall? Perhaps someone you love has left you or been snatched from you by death, or you have been let go from a job that gave meaning to your existence, or a beloved child is in trouble, or you have done something wrong and are overburdened by the backpack of guilt you are carrying. The worst part of it is that when these crises come, we can't imagine a way out. We may try various forms of running away, alcohol, meaningless love affairs, rounds of parties, or just listlessly killing the hours. And why not? Who says we must strenuously try to rise and walk again? The answer is that every cell in our bodies is programmed to fight for life. We are here on earth to live, to experience whatever comes, to act on that experience as well as we can, and hence to grow. Life is a candle meant to burn ever brighter, a fire meant to light other fires. It is a gift from God and an inheritance for those who come after. Maybe, just maybe, I can try again. First, invite yourself to live. Seek out those who have gone through what the poet Dante called the dark wood. You will find them everywhere, in books and in life. Gallant people who never give up, who are proof positive that life is worth living. Once you believe that, wrote psychologist William James, your belief will help create the fact. Forgive yourself and others. Whatever the cause of our trouble, we often see in it some real or imaginary fault of our own. I recall a time when I had deliberately done something that seemed very wrong to me. I walked about in an unbelieving daze. But as I discovered, there is have done wrong. First, face it. Acknowledge the truth to yourself and God, and with all your heart say, I'm sorry, I won't do it again. If there is restitution to be made, make it. Then put your sins and failures behind you and refill the pool of your life with new plans and enthusiasms. By the same token, don't brood over what others have done to you. Remember that people who hurt you often do so out of their own problems, not out of their perception of you. If you deserved the injury done to you, learn from it. If you didn't deserve it, forget it. Regain your self-esteem. Begin by giving up the defensive masks behind which most of us so often meet the world. Stand for your own values. Speak well of yourself, inwardly and aloud. Be as generous to yourself as you would be to others. Then stop expecting that you will fail. So what if you do? Remember that we often fail because we try for something bigger than ourselves. That is what we should be doing. Think of what you have rather than what you lack, said Marcus Aurelius long ago. That is important, for in the depths of defeat, we often feel that we have nothing to give the world. So believe that you can bring to life some beauty, the shape of which you now can scarcely see. Return to the world of other people. To be sure, that may not be easy. We fear that the concern of others will renew our pain, and it is true that we stay too long on that island in time, for in the end, the way back to life is through our kinship with others. In order to rise and walk again, we must love. Nothing more certainly wakes us from the life-denying apathy that follows disaster than love, if only because it forces us to act. Find a compassionate person to whom you can talk from the bottom of your heart. I remember a time of sorrow in my own life when an old friend, a lawyer with a punishing schedule, came to visit in the middle of the day for 3 hours. We sat at my kitchen table eating toasted raisin muffins, and without complaint from him, I lamented as much as I wished and felt blessed and comforted to be with such a friend. Reach out to help. Give your time and concern to others, thus healing yourself. Some years ago, I met a man of perhaps 25 who was just getting started with a brokerage firm. He spent all his spare time working with organizations such as Big Brothers of America and the Little League. I asked him why. When I was 17 and just learning to drive, he told me, I struck and killed a boy who had run out into the road in front of my car. Nobody blamed me, but I wanted to die. Nothing eased the pain until a neighbour's child asked me to umpire a Little League game. Helping those kids was just what I needed. It gave me back my life. Believe in miracles. Many people have experiences that seem to spring from a mysterious ultimate self, bringing unexpected joy and strength. These people have seemingly come in contact with something larger than themselves, with a reality that transcends our world, a power that makes life holy. I remember such a happening in my own life. It was a time of grief. I had lost my only son, a warm, witty, loving young minister. My sorrow was still so much with me 2 years after his death that I resolved to go to Scotland, where he had, for a glorious year, attended the University of Edinburgh, and, following his footsteps, share with him that happy time. I wept a great deal that week in Edinburgh, but I also grew. I found Jim everywhere in the heart-catching, soot-stained old city, in the rose garden of the stone-walled apartment house where he had lodged, in the hills around Edinburgh where he had cycled in all weathers, rejoicing in the winds and the sea. In that 1 week, I felt reborn. This ancient land brought a sense of continuity in which my own tragedy became part of the universal human experience. A miracle? Well, my life has never been the same. This faith in rebirth, miraculous or born of our own struggles, gives us the conviction that we can grow beyond what is wrong with us. In fact, the central message of the great crises in our lives is, ye must be born again. So long as man is capable of self-renewal, he is a living being, said R.E. Frederic Amiel in his celebrated journal In Time. So we welcome miracles. Expect to be born again, not once, but many times. Go where the mystery of life is closest to you, the seaside, a chapel, a mountain top. Listen to the voices within. Don't let your daily life be governed by trifling interests. And pray. Prayer remains the great instrument of rebirth and return to life. By praying, wrote Nobel Prize-winning surgeon Alexis Carrel, we link ourselves with the inexhaustible power that spins the universe. Take one step at a time. If no miracles happen to you, settle for doing what comes next, for living one day at a time. In one dark night of my soul, I started cataloguing my library, a task I had long hoped to do, and it was a way to rise and walk. Another time I heard of a man who was suddenly blinded in adult life. He was despairing until he met a fellow blind man who said to him, well, you know, you could begin by learning to wash your own socks. Guard your own enthusiasms, however frail they are. Respond to every small sunlight of hope that breaks into your dark wood. Look for the little joys so usual and yet so cherishable that they are what memory looks back on most of all. I recall a lovely evening alone, rain on the roof, listening to Bach's violin concertos and reading the letters of an old love. I remember skating on a creek on a moonlit night, gliding to the music of harmonicas played around a bonfire on the shore. Look around you too, in the lovely world of nature. Here another life is going on, the multitudinous life of tree and flower, brook and bird. Try watching one particular thing, the angle of a bird's flight, the way the wind moves in the trees. And finally, practice gratitude. Every day, especially when I am troubled, I look for reasons to be grateful. Thank you, God, that the seasons come and go in endless variety. Thank you for books and the sound of music and the way life forces us to grow. Try such praise, and in time you may find yourself saying, thank you, Lord, for making life as it is, the sorrow along with the joy. You may find yourself thinking, just to have been born, just to have lived at all. How wonderful that is. From the Reader's Digest for May 2026, pages 87 to 89. 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
5: From Mind Food Magazine, May 2026, page 14. In the series of A World of Living Colour, today we have a look at Patrick Beattie. Patrick Beattie, historical paint restoration. Patrick Beattie is one of the world's leading authorities on historical paint and colour, shaping how heritage buildings and interiors are restored with authenticity and care. His work spans centuries of architecture, from Georgian townhouses to Victorian public buildings. He has developed a reputation for uncovering the historical stories embedded in colour. He says, understanding the colours of the past is about more than aesthetics. It's about understanding culture, society, and the intention of those who came before us. His expertise lies in researching, analysing, and recreating historical palettes that not only reflect the original designs, but also evoke the cultural and emotional context of their time. Beattie has consulted on many high-profile projects, advising on the restoration of stately homes, period interiors, and public buildings. One of his most prestigious commissions was the restoration of Windsor Castle. He analysed paint layers across multiple rooms to identify the original hues chosen by the castle's historic decorators. His work included recreating rich colour schemes in the state apartments, balancing historical accuracy with the practical requirements of modern conservation. By restoring the subtle interplay of tones in walls, ceilings and decorative mouldings, Beatty helped bring the grandeur and historical authenticity of Windsor Castle back to life. Beatty's approach is rooted in rigorous research. He often begins by examining surviving paint layers, archival records and historic pigment recipes. This scientific and scholarly foundation allows him to identify original colours and finishes, which he then reproduces for modern application. The result is a restoration that is visually faithful to its original design while preserving the longevity of the surfaces. He says, colour has the power to bring a building to life. It tells the story of the people who lived or worked there and can evoke a sense of time and place that architecture alone cannot convey. When used thoughtfully, historical colour can transform a space, giving it depth, character, and meaning that contemporary palettes alone cannot achieve. From Mindfood Magazine, May 2026, that was Patrick Beatty from page 14. You're listening to The Digest on Vision Australia Radio. It's great you've joined Elizabeth and me, Kerry, today. Let's have a look at AI. Thanks, Elizabeth.
4: From the Reader's Digest for May 2026, Making Friends with AI. Whether you're already chummy or you've been avoiding getting acquainted, our guide will help you understand how to best use the technology to make your life easier and what to watch out for, by Sage Lazzaro. These days, artificial intelligence, AI, is showing up everywhere in our daily lives, from conference rooms to classrooms, healthcare assessments to dinner table conversations. What sets AI apart from past tech innovations? These advanced systems are capable of doing things that previously only humans could do, and doing them quickly. As a technology journalist for publications like Fortune and VentureBeat, I've been covering AI for a decade and have watched its evolution firsthand. The progress has been remarkable. Although widespread use of AI has been growing since the 2010s, including under the hood of technologies you use every day, like smartphones and social media, the current global obsession with it really began in November 2022, when OpenAI launched ChatGPT. ChatGPT was the first chatbot of its kind, capable of performing a wide variety of tasks and holding human-sounding conversations. It quickly captured the public's imagination and became the fastest-growing consumer software application in history, reaching 100 million users in its first 2 months. Fast forward to today. One-third of US adults say they've used an AI chatbot, and about the same percentage of teens say they interact with one daily, according to the Pew Research Center. Despite this widespread adoption, the story of AI is very much still unfolding, and the technology is far from perfect, but you can still use its unprecedented computing powers to your benefit. To engage safely, effectively, and creatively, it's important to understand what you're working with. Here's what you need to know.
5: First, what is AI? AI is technology that enables computers and machines to perform complex tasks that are typically associated with human intelligence, such as learning and problem solving. When people talk about AI today, they're usually referring to generative AI, a type of AI system that can create writing, images, videos, and computer code. Even more specifically, they're often talking about AI chatbots, assistants, and other conversational AI systems powered by large language models, sophisticated software trained on vast amounts of human language data. These systems range from general-purpose tools like ChatGPT and Claude to specialized characters and agents made for specific interactions. If you've ever engaged with Alexa or Siri, you've used something similar. Chatbots like OpenAI's ChatGPT, Google's Gemini, and Anthropic's Claude can also act as assistants, but they're built on newer AI systems and capable of tasks that are far more varied and intricate. Additionally, they're not confined to a voice mode. You can type to them, send them documents, and have them analyze photos. AI systems essentially operate as gigantic pattern analyzing prediction machines. To create AI chatbots' impressive language capabilities, scientists and engineers have fed practically all the text on the internet into a type of computer system designed to identify predictable patterns in human language. When you ask a chatbot to do something, also called giving it a prompt, it draws on the original data and patterns with its data sets to predict what words are most often associated with your request, using that information to come up with an answer. It doesn't know, but it's really good at guessing and mimicking how humans talk. There has been intense debate within the scientific community about whether we should categorize what AI does as thinking. Research has shown that AI chatbots behave in ways that resemble thinking or judgment, such as offering proactive help or suggestions before you explicitly ask for them, tied to what it thinks you might want to do or hear next. But while we know how AI models work overall, we can't currently trace the internal decisions they make to arrive at each specific response. The questions about consciousness are notoriously hard, says Vincent Konitsa, a professor of computer science and philosophy at Oxford and Carnegie Mellon Universities. We really need to make progress on them if we truly want to understand in what ways we can say AI thinks. But it's safe to say right now AI is not like the sentient superintelligence you've seen in movies.
4: What can you do with AI? The sky really is the limit. I've heard of people using AI to make a picture book for their kids, create a workout plan, and even name a puppy. One person told me she uploaded photos of her feet and had the chatbot analyze her arch and the wear patterns on her shoes to recommend running sneakers with the best fit. Another referred to AI as her personal chief of staff. At the end of the day, she opens up Claude and brain dumps every worry to do item and miscellaneous thing lingering in her mind. Claude then organizes it into steps and creates her schedule for the week. Overall, AI tools can be incredibly useful for quickly synthesizing large amounts of data, breaking down complex topics in a simple way, and pulling key themes from text, like summarizing a dense research paper or making sense of your own scattered notes. These tools can also work with images and videos. For example, when assembling furniture, I have uploaded photos of the parts and instructions so that AI could help me figure out a confusing step. But one of the most popular ways to use AI is as a creative thought partner. AI chatbots can help you brainstorm and will act as a sounding board for you to bounce ideas off. Whether you're planning a garden, improving your resume, writing a screenplay, or strategizing marketing initiatives for your small business, I've interviewed countless executives and technology leaders who have made it a priority to figure out how AI can feed back or poke holes in their logic. Personally, I've found a lot of benefit in the kitchen. ChatGPT adds up tedious fractions from recipes for me instantly, and Claude actually helped me solve one of my biggest everyday burdens. Feeling burned out on meal planning, I explained my weekly schedule, my dietary preferences, and what worked and didn't work about my current methods, and we came up with a structure that has saved me tons of time and made a significant difference in my life.
5: Tips for using AI. How should you decide which chatbot or platform to use? Currently, there's no best one, though everyone using AI has personal preferences. Tech companies are constantly rolling out new versions of their products, but as of the writing of this piece, the new products generally all do the same things and do them about as well as one another. Overall, it's smart to experiment. Try different platforms or bring the same request to different chatbots to see how each responds. When working with AI tools like Claude and ChatGPT, be specific with your prompts. AI tools are prone to filling in the blanks, which can easily lead them to give you an output that doesn't match what you're looking for. Consider what you want the AI to guess and what you need to specify, suggests Erin Salibi, AI lead and principal engineer at advertising firm WPP. The answer you get will only be as good as the prompt you give. Think about what level of detail you want and whether you want an answer in a specific format, like a chart, a bulleted list, or a 200-word email. It also helps to break down complex requests into smaller steps. For example, instead of giving AI a broad prompt like, "Help me start a business," first give it context about who you are and what kind of business you are looking to create. Then have it help you research the market and develop a business plan. AI tools have memory capabilities, so you can have a continuous conversation on a topic, getting deeper with every back and forth, unlike when you're searching the web. With AI, context is everything. If you want help writing a difficult email to a colleague, make sure to first explain the situation, the relationship dynamics, what routes you already tried, the tone you want to strike, and the outcome you're hoping for.
4: What to watch out for. According to an analysis by Harvard Business Review, therapy and companionship are the top ways people are using generative AI, but some people form emotional dependencies, leading to detachment from their real lives. Research from OpenAI and MIT that looked at ChatGPT found that these types of harmful outcomes can stem from longer chat sessions, and that heavy daily use was correlated with increased loneliness. Tragically, several suicides have been linked to AI chat usage, sparking lawsuits against companies including OpenAI, Character.ai, and Google. Another issue, AI tools also aren't yet fully reliable in terms of accuracy. They're known to routinely fabricate information and present it confidently as fact, a phenomenon often referred to as hallucinating. So you shouldn't depend on them for something crucial like health or legal advice. You can ask a chatbot to use verified or scientific sourcing and to share the links of all the articles it's referencing, but the only way to ensure accuracy is to fact-check the information yourself. Chatbots often lack the most up-to-date information as well. If you're using AI to plan a vacation, it can certainly suggest top attractions, but it may miss crucial details. Like that the museum you really want to visit is temporarily closed. As far as trust goes, it's also vital to remember that AI chatbots are created by companies vying to beat each other in a competitive market. Trust AI as much as you trust a car dealer, Salibi says. Sure, they're here to provide you a service, but the AI doesn't work for you. It works for a tech giant. Connected to that, it's important to keep data privacy risks in mind. If you share personal details and private thoughts with AI tools, you know that protection of your information is far from guaranteed. Last year, OpenAI experimented with using users' chat logs, records of their online conversations, discoverable in Google searches, completely unbeknownst to the users. The company also launched a health feature earlier this year, but as reported by Time magazine, the feature's services are not subject to HIPAA. The United States still lacks the type of data protection laws that have become commonplace around the world. And as with anything online, chatbots are at risk of hacks and data breaches. AI-generated images and videos are increasingly commonplace online. The current tools make it possible for anyone to create images and videos so realistic that it's often no longer possible to discern what's real from what's AI. Much of AI-generated content is harmless, although some of it is the low-quality, low-effort, high-volume material referred to as AI slop. And an increasing amount is created to spread false information and deceive people about current events. So operating with a strong sense of skepticism is important as you analyze the media in your feeds.
5: What's next? Tech companies are fervently working to develop AI agents, software systems that can take action on your behalf, sometimes autonomously. Instead of just using AI to help you plan your next vacation, imagine AI doing it fully on its own, even using your credit card to book your flight and hotel for you. Future AI agents could take the chief of staff role to the next level, handling your emails, scheduling meetings, adding them to your calendar, and setting reminders. It's the next step to potentially creating the kind of true AI assistant that has been a staple of sci-fi for decades. Overall, though, it's a common sentiment in the tech industry that no one honestly can predict how AI technology will evolve. The most important thing to know is that nothing about AI is inevitable. It's being created by people, and we get to decide whether or not to use it, trust it, and regulate it. Bottom line, becoming familiar with AI is the first step to being able to help shape the role it has in all of our lives. Even though I've spent a decade tracking developments in the field, I'm no super user, and you don't have to be either. The way I've been exploring AI is to start small, and this is also my parting advice. See where it can simplify complex or mundane tasks or help you enhance your creativity. Remain discerning about where AI actually helps you and where it introduces too much risk. And consider what you actually like doing yourself and don't want to offload to AI tools. You're in the driver's seat. That was Making Friends with AI from pages 50 to 59 of Reader's Digest, May 2026. On the Digest, we're about halfway through today's hour-long program. We'll be back after a short message from our sponsors.
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5: 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Coming up, we have the perfect pasta shapes. 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
4: This article comes from Heroes by Simon S. Montefiore, pages 105 to 107. The tenacity and patience of Tokugawa Ieyasu, Japan's ultimate shogun, laid the foundations for 2.5 centuries of stable rule by his dynasty. Tokugawa transformed his family from an undistinguished warrior clan into the undisputed rulers of Japan, ending decades of anarchy and civil war. As capable a governor as he was a soldier, Tokugawa's flair for both administration and commerce ushered in a long period in which Japan could flourish in peace. Tokugawa, 1543 to 1616. A legend tells how once Ieyasu was asked what he would do to a caged songbird that would not sing. "I'd wait until it does," the general replied. The story encapsulates Ieyasu's extraordinary patience, which was doubtless honed during his childhood years, spent as the hostage of powerful neighbouring clans. He was well cared for, trained to be a soldier and a governor, and encouraged in his love of falconry. But he was powerless. He could only listen helplessly to the news of his father's murder and impotently look on as his family's fortunes disintegrated. When the leader of the clan that held him captive was killed in battle, Ieyasu seized the chance to return home. Deftly exploiting Japan's precarious political balance, he restored order to his family and persuaded his former captors to release his wife and children. In his family's small domain, Ieyasu consolidated his rule, demonstrating the administrative and legislative skill that would later secure his grip over the whole of Japan. Ieyasu's network of control spread outwards. His canny governance, disciplined armies, and ability to spot the weaknesses of others made him one of Japan's most influential daimyos, feudal barons. He never overreached himself, however, realizing, after a few minor skirmishes, that he was not yet strong enough to triumph on his own, he vowed fealty to Japan's dominant warlord, Toyotomi Hideyoshi. He also avoided involvement in the disastrous military expeditions to Korea that incapacitated so many of his rival daimyos. His domain became the most prosperous in Japan. He encouraged artisans, businessmen, and traders to come to Edo, the fishing village he chose as his base. Edo flourished, growing into the bustling town and port that was later to be renamed Tokyo. Ieyasu's willingness to bide his time secured him an unassailable power base. Finally, in 1600, at the Battle of Sekigahara, Ieyasu emerged

0: onto his son, thus establishing a hereditary claim that endured for 250 years. He made sure that no daimyo could become as powerful as he had by obliging all daimyos to spend long periods at court, thus undermining their ability to build up a local power base. When they were allowed to return to their own domains, Ieyasu kept their families as virtual hostages in Edo. The small, stout Ieyasu trusted his maverick judgment to see him through. He appointed a falconer as a diplomat and made an actor the director of mines. His enthusiasm for trading with the Europeans filled his vast warehouses with rice and gold. Will Adams, a Kentish shipbuilder who was shipwrecked by a typhoon on Japanese shores, became one of Ieyasu's most valued commercial advisers. Ieyasu allowed nothing to threaten Japan's newfound unity and stability, and to this end in 1614 he suppressed Christianity and imprisoned all foreign missionaries. Long tolerant of Christianity, Ieyasu did not initiate the religious killings that his descendants practiced. His motive was purely to prevent sectarian divisions among his countrymen. A stream of new laws established stringent control over every stratum of society, curtailing people's freedom of movement, but ensuring a stability that Japan had not seen for a century. In 1615, in his most ruthless act, Ieyasu secured Tokugawa preeminence by destroying his family's last rivals to the shogunate, the Toyotomi. Among those put to death was his own grandson by marriage. The shogun died a year later from wounds sustained in the battle that finally extinguished the threat of the Toyotomi. Ieyasu's tireless energy had secured him and his descendants unchallenged control of the country, bringing centuries of peace and prosperity.
1: The samurai tradition. In the samurai of Japan, exquisitely graceful swordsmanship and iron self-discipline were fused to create a ruthless and fearless warrior class for whom fighting was an art and honour more important than life itself. The samurai were initially vassals of their daimyo or feudal lord, but over time, warriors and lords began to meld into a single elite warrior class. In the late 16th century, the powerful leader Toyotomi Hideyoshi issued an edict that all peasants and townsmen give up their arms, and Tokugawa Ieyasu's stringent ordering of Japanese society confirmed the elite status of the samurai. In 1615, Ieyasu ordained that all samurai should excel in learning as much as in arms. He demanded that they use their leisured existence to discipline the spirit via austerity, self-restraint, and self-improvement. Samurai became scholars and calligraphers, as well as warriors, and their mastery of the art of the sword was seen as an aspect of their mastery of the soul. Their skill was breathtaking. Boys began training at five, fitted out in miniature versions of the ornate traditional dress, a sword thrust in the belt. Innumerable stories are told about the athletic grace and extraordinary skill of the samurai, able to judge within a ribbon's breadth the length of an opponent's sword, leaping and twisting through the air in attack and defence. For the samurai, the beauty of how they fought was of prime importance. Honour to a samurai was paramount. If lost through carelessness or cowardice or defeat, the only redemption was death. Suicide was carried out ceremonially in the ritual of seppuku or harakiri. Plunging the knife into his left side, the warrior would draw it across to the right and finally sharply up. The hardy would then pull out their own guts as a final flourish. It was a far from rare occurrence. In the 19th century, a vendetta resulted in 47 samurai being ordered by a court to disembowel themselves. They willingly obeyed. Technology brought about the end of the samurai. Frustrated by the unwillingness of the highly conservative caste to adopt firearms in the late 19th century, Japan's new and

0: westernizing rulers, the Meiji, banned all samurai from wearing swords. This inspired one final doomed revolt, the Satsuma Rebellion. But the spirit of the samurai lived on, from the kamikaze pilots of the Second World War to the masterful martial arts still practiced to this day in Japan, where honour is still valued by many over material values. From Heroes by Simon S. Montefiore, pages 105 to 107, that was Tokugawa Ieyasu. On Vision Australia Radio, this is The Digest. We're heading towards the end of our hour-long program with just a couple of items remaining. Elizabeth's going to tell us about the perfect pasta shapes.
1: From the Mind Food magazine for May 2026, pages 86 and 87, the perfect pasta shape. Pasta is a versatile pantry staple, but how do you know which shape is best for which recipe? Discover how to pair, cook and savour these 12 classics with the easy, instinctive flair of the Italian table. Gnocchi. Cooking time, 3 to 5 minutes. Traditionally made from potatoes, gnocchi are soft little dumplings that make for an easy meal. They can be either boiled or baked and pair well with tomato-based sauces, cream-based sauces and pesto, or you can simply sauté them in butter with herbs and cheese. Farfalla, cooking time 7 to 9 minutes, also known as bow tie or butterfly pasta for its signature shape. Farfalla is a highly versatile pasta. It can be served hot with either tomato-based or creamy sauces and is often paired with seafood. Its small size means it's also a popular choice to use cold in a pasta salad. Macaroni, cooking time 7 to 9 minutes. A small tube-shaped pasta, macaroni comes in both straight and bent elbow varieties. It is terrific in creamy casseroles such as mac and cheese, as the sauce flows into the cooked tubes, giving you flavour in every bite. Its small size means it's also a great choice for soups and salads. Orzo, 7 to 9 minutes. Resembling grains of rice, orzo, also known as risoni, is a short-cut pasta typically used to add heartiness to soups, stews and salads. It also makes a great alternative to the usual rice, couscous or quinoa as a side dish or in risotto-style dishes. Orzo's versatility makes it a great pantry staple. Spaghetti, 7 to 9 minutes cooking time. Spaghetti is well known for its long, thin cylindrical shape. It's perfect with everything from pesto to bolognese. It is even sometimes served with no sauce at all, in the case of the famous spaghetti cacio e pepe, a classic recipe made with only spaghetti, pecorino and pepper. Congiglie, 7 to 14 minutes cooking time. Shell pasta comes in many different sizes. Stuff large shells with spinach and ricotta and bake. Use medium-sized shells with meat sauces and use the smallest shells in soups, stews and salads. The conch shape of congiglie makes it very sturdy so it will hold chunky sauces. Orecchiette, 10 to 12 minutes cooking time. Translating to little ears, orecchiette pasta gets its name from its shape, which resembles a tiny ear. Usually combined with vegetables and oil rather than hearty sauces, the indentations in orecchiette are perfect for holding small veggie pieces, giving you more flavour with every bite. Penne, 10 to 12 minute cooking time, approximately 5 centimetres long, tube-shaped and cut on an angle. Penne comes in 2 varieties, lisce, smooth, and rigate, ridged. Rigate is more popular as the ridges help thicker tomato or vegetable sauces cling to the pasta. Both varieties make a good choice for chunky meat sauces. fettuccine, 10 to 12 minutes cooking time. Fettuccine is an egg pasta cut into long, thin ribbons. Due to its thickness, it is often served with heavy cream-based sauces like carbonara. You can use it for rich, meat-based sauces as long as they aren't too chunky. Larger pieces of meat will end up separated from the strands of pasta. Fusilli, 10 to 12 minutes cooking time. Fusilli pasta has a loosely wound spiral or corkscrew shape, and its crevices are perfect for carrying thick sauces and picking up finely chopped ingredients such as carrots, onions, pancetta, and ground meats. Thanks to its intriguing shape, fusilli is often used in pasta salads. Ziti, 11 to 12 minutes cooking time. Ziti is a large tube-shaped pasta. It's often used for recipes featuring thick, creamy sauces since its size stands up to hearty sauces and its hollow shape allows it to capture and deliver sauce in each bite. It's also great for casserole-style baked dishes since its thin walls become soft in the oven. And lastly, lasagna. 15 minutes plus cooking time. Lasagna, recognizable for their wide, flat shape with either straight or curly edges. Lasagna sheets give their name to the dish they're primarily used for. When you're not layering them with ragu and bechamel, you can also roll them up into cannelloni or cut them into strips for pappardelle. And that article, The Perfect Pasta Shape, came from Mind Food magazine for May 2026, page 86 and 87.
0: As a bonus, we have an easy-to-make vegan pesto, which is found on page 87 of Mind Food. 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Miso takes the place of parmesan to make it vegan-friendly and packed with nutrients. Dairy-free pesto makes about 1 cup. 1 packed cup of parsley, 1 packed cup of spinach, rocket or watercress, 1/2 cup of raw cashews, 1 to 2 garlic cloves, 3 tablespoons of lemon juice, 1 teaspoon of miso paste, 100 mL of extra virgin olive oil. The steps. 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
1: The Butcher of Adelaide Street. This comes from 100 Tales from Australia's Most Haunted Places by Ben Popier, pages 98 to 100. The Butcher of Adelaide Street, Brisbane, Queensland. The butcher's shop on Adelaide Street in the Brisbane CBD, just behind the Brisbane Arcade, is no more. Exactly where it stood and whose shop it was is forgotten. Some say it belonged to Patrick Main, an Irish immigrant who bought it with money stolen from a cedar cutter named Robert Cox, having earlier cut Cox into little pieces at the Bush Inn at Kangaroo Point. The tale of Main fits nicely with that of the Adelaide Street butcher, but whether they are the same story, we can never really know. But what we do know is that there was a butcher's shop, and it did a bustling trade, even though from time to time, without warning, employees and customers alike would be discomforted by something of a brouhaha. It was a startling thing to witness. There was the butcher chopping away. There was his assistant wrapping a package of sausages for Mrs. Macduff. There was Mrs. Macduff gratefully taking her sausages. There was an assortment of other customers waiting for their own turn at a bit of meat, and feeling vaguely resentful that only Mrs. Macduff got a name in this story, even though she was just as imaginary as they were. The point is, everything was as it should be in this cosy temple of the flesh. And then the peaceful, warm Brisbane air was rent by a distressing sound. From somewhere in the back of the shop came the noise of a ruckus, a voice raised in anger, another one shouting a reply, a banging, a clanging, the sound of boots shuffling and of men scuffling, yells and groans, a clatter, and then a heart-stopping whoosh of air as of something being hurled, followed by a ghastly, wet, crunching thunk, a horrid, ungodly, truncated scream, the sound of something heavy thudding to the floor, and silence. The whole thing lasted less than a minute, but it felt like hours to the poor souls in the butcher's shop, who were frozen to the spot as they listened to it play out. The noises were utterly dreadful, such that it took nerves of tungsten for anyone to dare go into the back to have a look at the terrible aftermath of whatever had just transpired. When finally someone did summon up the courage to bear witness to the gruesome scene, they found nothing at all. Everything in the butcher's back room was as it should be, with nothing more disturbing than dozens of hanging animal corpses present. Nobody was there, and yet the sound of the back room fight occurred again and again, giving the staff some pretty severe PTSD and scaring the daylights out of any number of customers, including, but not restricted to, Mrs. Macduff. Funnily enough, discovering that there was nobody actually in the room didn't seem to comfort anyone. You'd think it was quite a relief to find out that no wild-eyed madman was about to burst out to repeat whatever bloody business he'd just carried out on the inhabitants of the shop. But somehow, the fact that the business had been heard, but no signs of it remained, was even more unnerving. People are odd like that. Of course, there had been bloody business done in that room many years before. Whether it was the sinister Mr. Main or not, there was a butcher who had at one time fought with an underling and in the course of the argument lost his temper sufficiently to throw a meat cleaver which embedded itself deep in the apprentice's skull, killing him stone dead. Whatever hideous mess had been left behind was soon cleaned up. But the echoes of the murder kept reverberating in the little shop, so that generations hence the sounds of the outrage continued to make themselves heard. As I said, the butcher's shop is no longer there. No trace of the grisly fate of the butcher's apprentice remains, unless, as you pass by the Brisbane Arcade one day, you listen closely and try to block out the noise of the city, then there's just the slightest chance that, carried on the breeze, you may hear the faint remnants of the screams of more than a century ago. And that was The Butcher of Adelaide Street from Brisbane in Queensland by Ben Popier, his book 100 Tales from Australia's Most Haunted Places, pages 98 to 100.
0: From 1,000 Unforgettable Senior Moments by Tom Friedman, pages 40 and 41. Recycling. Although Arthur James, who taught classics at Eton for many years, could quote the great works of ancient Greece and Rome from memory, he was plagued by senior moments after his retirement. One day when James was cycling home, he met a friend who noted that James had gotten a new bicycle. James looked down in confusion and realised that he must have taken the postmaster's bicycle by mistake. So he cycled to the post office, which was 7 miles away, leaned the bicycle against the wall, went inside, apologised to the postmaster, went back outside, got back on the man's bicycle and rode home. The unexpected is always likely to happen. Every veteran sportcaster has suffered an occasional senior moment, but precious few have had as many as British announcer John Matson, who has delighted his listeners with such pearls as, "In a sense, it's a one-man show, except there are two men involved, Hartson and Berkovich, and a third man, the goalkeeper. Bruce has the taste of victory in his nostrils, and the goals made such a difference to the way this game went." From 1000 Unforgettable Senior Moments by Tom Friedman, pages 40 to 41. 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That's all we have time for on the show today. We hope you can join us at the same time next week on Vision Australia Radio, VA Radio on digital, and online at varadio.org.

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3: I'm Matt Bell, and thanks for joining me for this week's edition of What's News in Aged Care. Coming up on the program, changes to the higher everyday living fee for those living in residential aged care. What you need to know. The fallout from the final hearing of the Senate Reference Committee into support at home. And an alarming trend. Over 60s are out drinking Gen Z. That's later in the program. We start, though, with information from the Department of Health, Disability and Ageing website. The page is titled Changes to Aged Care Higher Everyday Living Fee. It was published on the 21st of September 2026. From the 1st of November 2026, new protections apply to aged care residents who were in care before the Aged Care Act 2024 started on the 1st of November 2025. Under the new rules, providers must not charge a higher everyday living fee, health, for services residents received at no extra cost before the 1st of November 2025. Essential care and services support aged care residents' daily living needs. Aged care homes are required by law to deliver these services and cannot charge more for these services. The Aged Care Quality and Safety Commission may take regulatory action against providers that don't meet their health responsibilities. If you think your provider has charged you for optional services you did not agree to, contact the Aged Care Quality and Safety Commission. That was the webpage Changes to Aged Care Higher Everyday Living Fee, published on the Department of Health, Disability and Ageing website. And we also take a fact sheet from the Department of Health, Disability and Ageing website on the updated Higher Everyday Living Fee regulations, published in September 2026. 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The Higher Everyday Living Fee, health, is an optional fee for people who choose to receive a higher standard of everyday living services in permanent or respite residential aged care. The health can be charged for services that are of a higher standard or in addition to what is required to be provided under the Aged Care Rules 2024 and the Residential Care Service List. Providers must ensure services required under the Residential Care Service List are delivered in line with the aged care quality standards. While health services can enhance standard offerings, they cannot be counted toward meeting these standards. The health cannot be charged for accommodation costs, which are included in accommodation pricing. The provider can determine the cost of health services. They do not have to seek approval from the government or the Independent Health and Aged Care Pricing Authority, IHACPA. Consumer protections. The health provides important new consumer protections. Providers must demonstrate that the services offered as part of the health are not those they are already obligated to provide. Health services cannot be agreed before a person has entered care or be a condition of entry. A health agreement must be separate from the service agreement and accommodation agreement. A health agreement must outline the cost of each hire service to be delivered, the standards and frequency at which they will be delivered, and how they will be charged. People should not be asked to pay for a service that they cannot use. This does not prevent a bundle from including a service a person cannot use, but they must not be financially worse off than if they paid only for the services they can use. There is a 28-day cooling off period after signing a health agreement. This means someone can cancel or vary their hire everyday living services within this period without a cancellation fee. The provider needs to be notified of this, but there is no minimum notice period. After the initial 28-day cooling off period, if the person chooses not to use the service or is no longer able to use the service, it can be cancelled with 28 days notice. If the person initiates cancellation, the provider can pass on expenses incurred beyond the 28-day period if they are unavoidable, for example, subscription fees, for up to 90 days. Providers must be able to demonstrate this and cannot pass on an amount greater than they have incurred. If the provider can no longer deliver the service, it must be cancelled immediately. The provider must acknowledge receipt of the individual's request to vary or cancel a service, including the date of effect. The health agreement must be reviewed at least once a year to ensure the person still wants the services. Once the charges for health services have been agreed, they can only be increased by indexation once a year. An individual may agree to pay a health regardless of the room they are in. Protections that restrict when an individual may be asked to move rooms remain in place. Protections for residents in care prior to the 1st of November 2025. The government has amended the Aged Care Rules 2024 to protect individuals who are receiving higher standard services free of charge before the 1st of November 2025. These individuals must not be charged a health for any additional services they were receiving free of charge prior to the 1st of November 2025. The service must continue to be provided free of charge for as long as the service, or a substantially similar service, is offered to other individuals within the home. The rule change will commence on the 1st of November 2026. Replacing extra service fees and additional services fees. No new extra service fee or additional service fee arrangements can be entered from the 1st of November 2025 onwards. Existing extra service fee and additional service fee arrangements can continue until 31st of October 2026 for people who agreed to these fees prior to the 1st of November 2025. Providers can increase fees in line with existing contracts. This will not require approval by IHACPA. Providers should not unreasonably refuse a resident's request to exit an extra or additional service fee arrangement. Providers should also have a conversation with each extra and additional service fee resident prior to the 1st of November 2026. More information about the higher everyday living fee and the changes to additional and extra services can be found on the Department of Health, Ageing and Disability website. That was the Higher Everyday Living Fee fact sheet, published in September 2026 and taken from the Department of Health, Disability and Ageing website. And now moving on to discussion about support at home. This article is taken from the Weekly Source website and is titled Health Department Says Support at Home is Improving. It's authored by Ian Horswell. After a morning of criticism from aged care providers, the Department of Health, Disability and Ageing presented a very different picture of support at home. The Department of Health, Disability and Ageing appeared at the final public hearing of the Senate Community Affairs Reference Committee inquiry into support at home in Canberra on Tuesday, the 22nd of September. Appearing before the committee were David Krillman, Acting Assistant Secretary, Access and Home Support Division, Rachel Blackwood, Assistant Secretary, Access and Home Support Division, Greg Pugh, Assistant Secretary, Access and Home Support Division, Sonia Stewart, Deputy Secretary, Ageing and Aged Care Group, Josh Mowden, Acting First Assistant Secretary, Reform Implementation Division, Erica Barnett, Acting Assistant Secretary, Reform Implementation Division, and Naomi Levithus, Acting Assistant Secretary, Quality Assurance Division. Wait times, falling. Greg Pugh said about 390,000 people were receiving support at home at 30 June, with another 32,000 places to be released this financial year. Another 300,000 places are forecast to be needed by 2035. Officials said urgent cases were receiving funding within 1 month, and higher priority cases in about 1 month at June 30. The wait for medium priority cases had fallen from 8 to 9 months to 5 to 6 months, while standard priority cases were down from 10 to 11 months to 7 to 8 months. The department said it remains on track to meet the government's target of an average 3-month wait by the 1st of November 2027. But there is a catch. The 3 months is a wait to some funding, not necessarily the full amount a person has been assessed to receive. Mr. Pugh confirmed someone receiving a 60% interim allocation counts as having received funding. There were 106,977 people waiting for an ongoing support at home place at 30 June. At 31st of March, another 53,718 were receiving interim funding while waiting for their full allocation. Ageing Australia CEO Tom Simonson told the inquiry people receiving only part of their assessed funding should still be counted as waiting. What happened with the IAT? Officials were also asked to explain something the Weekly Source reported last week. How assessors went from being told they could override integrated assessment tool IAT classifications to being told they could not. They acknowledged there had been a misalignment between the aged care rules and the guidance given to assessors, but they could not explain how it happened. Mr. Pugh could not say whether the rules were deliberately drafted without an override, whether it was missed during drafting, or whether a later policy decision was responsible. He took the questions on notice. Officials also could not say which ministers were briefed, when the relevant legal advice was obtained, or whether changing the rules before 1 November had been considered. Those questions were also taken on notice. There have now been 2,208 requests to review integrated assessment tool decisions. Of those, 1,564 have been finalised and 644 are still being processed. The committee also wants to know what happened in those 1,564 completed reviews. The department said it would provide the figures on notice. The committee reports to the Senate on the 24th of November. That concludes the article, Health Department Says Support at Home is Improving, authored by Ian Horswell and taken from the Weekly Source website. And also from the Weekly Source website and from a slightly different perspective on support at home, it's the article titled Support at Home, Flawed, Astronomical and Stupid, authored by Ian Horswell. Some of aged care's biggest names did not hold back at the final public hearing of the Senate inquiry into support at home. The Senate Community Affairs References Committee held its final public hearing in Canberra on Tuesday, the 22nd of September, almost 6 months after its first hearing in April. Care is being missed. Bolton Clark Executive General Manager Policy and Advocacy Tim Hicks said support at home had made ageing at home harder for many clients because providers had lost flexibility over how approved funding could be used. People could miss wound care, physiotherapy after a fall, and personal care while waiting for reassessment or additional funding, even as unspent funding was returned to the government. Tim described the administrative burden as astronomical. He said Bolton Clark care managers were estimated to spend about one day a week checking My Aged Care for package changes and new information. Ageing Australia CEO Tom Simonson told the inquiry that more than 100,000 people were waiting for an approved package. Another 100,000 were waiting to be assessed, and more than 5,000 were receiving only 60% of their approved funding. He said the median wait had fallen to 297 days by the end of June, but remained well above the government's three-month target and the Royal Commission's recommendation that nobody wait more than a month. Economically illiterate. Hall and Prior CEO Graham Prior was even more direct. He described the New Age Care Act and Support at Home as a deeply flawed approach where funding was determined by the available government envelope rather than the cost of providing quality care. The blanket 60% interim funding model was stupid, he said, because people assessed as needing a particular level of care were only receiving part of it. Graham called the Support at Home means test economically illiterate, arguing people with the same income could face vastly different contributions depending on how much support they required. He also told the committee the New Age Care Act gives residents absolutely no rights and participants absolutely no rights whatsoever. Pearl Home Care CEO Penny Fielding had another number for the committee. She said the administrative burden had skyrocketed, with her head office spending an estimated extra 320 hours a week on claiming alone. The committee has published 263 submissions and reports to the Senate on 24th of November this year. That concludes the article Support at Home Flawed, Astronomical and Stupid, authored by Ian Horswell and taken from the Weekly Source website.
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3: Our next article is taken from the Senior website. It's titled Why Over 60s Are Out Drinking Gen Z and the One Habit That Helps. It's authored by Carla Mascarenhas. Older Australians are drinking at risky levels, while millennials and Gen Z are pulling back. But one woman who beat alcoholism says it is never too late. Heather Pickard, from Elwood in Melbourne, opted for sobriety over 30 years ago and told the Senior she's seen many older people overcome the deadly illness. I've seen women who've come in with nothing, no schooling, they've worked on the streets for a long time. Chronic alcoholism has led them into a really bleak life, she said. They've come in and they have done the work on every level and are living good, meaningful lives and contributing to the community around them, she said. Harder for older people. According to the Australian Institute of Health and Welfare, AIHW, older Australians are out drinking their younger counterparts. AIHW data revealed 32.3% of people in their 50s and 33.2% of those in their 60s consume alcohol at levels that breach national health guidelines, outstripping the 30.7% average recorded across the broader population aged 14 and older. Pickard said the figures are not necessarily surprising. The older you are, the more long-term, deeply rooted behavioural patterns that you've developed, Pickard said. The older we are, our research tells us, the more difficult it is to set about a new blueprint of how we respond to the world. Heading out without a drink. One of the keys to sobriety is who you have around you, says Pickard. Everything the research tells us around well-being is that social connection and networking is a really critical enabler of a sense of well-being, she said. When we see a successful change process, we know that a lot of that is about building new community. The ability to have some people around who are my crew. We often call it people who understand you. She said many older women are drinking alone with the blinds shut. We all need strong social networks, she said. Often, the women I saw were very isolated. Genetic component to alcoholism. Pickard, with 35 years of recovery, is a competitive ballroom dancer, loves her family and friends, and spends time hiking. It's a far cry from her younger years. She began drinking at 15. We'd go to a party and they'd all drink, like we all do, and get sick, and I'd still be looking for how to empty out the last bit of wine, she said. While she managed to study and complete a nursing degree and kept her career separate, she described herself as a force of destruction. She believes there is a genetic component. She had been adopted as a young child, and when she went back to find her birth family, she found alcoholism was part of their story. While she had loving adoptive parents, the impact of the adoption at 8 months old led to trauma she numbed with alcohol. She went into numerous detox programs and even changed locations, but she would always go back to drinking. It quietened me down for a little while, but very quickly I learned how to find my type of people in an environment that I lived in, whether it was overseas or within Australia, she said. She said fear drove her to a recovery pathway after seeing someone close to her die from alcohol abuse. I wasn't ready to die, she said. This time, detox, which was the first one she'd undertaken in the public sector, worked. Being with other people who spoke my language and understood my experience was really important, she said. I was with people who were from all different nationalities, cultures, and social status. It was recognizing the problem was my method of coping with life, and what helped me in that period was that I surrounded myself with people who were, had made positive changes in their lives, and who believed I could not. Since then, she's strengthened her community around her and not touched alcohol since her 30s. I've borne almost anything that you could think life throws at you. Death of parents, all kinds of things that happen to everybody. And I've never felt that I needed to use any mind-altering substance to deal with it, she said. Today, I know that drinking would be just a temporary fix, and the consequence would be a return to a life of unmanageability and chaos. Helping people change. Pickard is using her lived experience to now support others. She's currently a director at the Pennington Institute and previous CEO of Self-Help Addiction Resource Centre for 15 years. Look for the hope, she said. Don't think that it's ever too late to change, because it's not. One of the things she is most proud of is establishing the Women's Understanding and Support House for older women battling alcoholism in southeast Melbourne. We're funding youth beds, we're funding rehabs, but there was nowhere with peer support for older women, Pickard said. That concludes a quote there of Heather Pickard and also concludes the article Why Over 60s Are Out Drinking Gen Z and the One Habit That Helps, authored by Carla Mascarenhas and taken from the Senior website. And also from the Senior website and our last article for today, it's titled Not Dignified. AMA calls for government to fix aged care bed block. It's authored by Phoebe Looms. More than 460,000 older Australians are stuck in hospital waiting for a place in residential aged care, with experts saying the backlog is hurting patients and putting unsustainable pressure on public hospitals. Too many older Australians are spending days, weeks, or longer in hospital after they have been medically cleared to leave, simply because the care they need is not available, said Daniel McMullen, president of the Australian Medical Association, AMA. The AMA is calling on the government to fix the delays plaguing aged care, saying the backlog for residential aged care was undignified for older people and was straining hospitals. Many older Australians are being pushed into public hospitals as a safety net, and demand for beds is almost certain to continue rising as the population ages, according to the new Aged Care Report Card 2026 from the AMA. Those older people often end up worse off, as hospitals often cannot provide the specialist care required, particularly for people with reduced capacity or dementia. This is not good care, McMullen said. It is not dignified for patients. It is not sustainable for hospitals. And it is not an efficient use of scarce health resources. Bed block for older Australians in hospitals waiting for aged care placements has increased from 286,050 in 2020-2021 to 460,122 in 2023-24, according to data from the Productivity Commission. The AMA report found that while people over 65 make up about 17% of the population, they account for about 50% of all hospital stays. Every day, an older person spends waiting for a residential aged care placement or other suitable support is a day they are not receiving care in the most appropriate setting, McMullen said. It is also a hospital bed that cannot be used by another patient, requiring acute care. Wait times for support at home assessments hits 300 days. Wait times for support at home, the alternative for older people who want to age in their homes, are also far too long and falling short of the recommendations made in the Royal Commission into Aged Care Quality and Safety, said Tom Simonson, Chief Executive of Ageing Australia. While we have seen some welcome improvements in waiting times, we're still a long way off the Royal Commission's recommendation that nobody should wait more than a month to receive care, Simonson said. The median wait time for the Support at Home program, which provides aged care in people's homes, is now at 297 days, while the wait for permanent placements in residential aged care is 138 days. According to the government's most recent figures. Currently, the median wait time is around 10 months, which is clearly far too long, said Simonson. We still regularly hear cases of people waiting much longer than that, even for very high levels of care. That concludes a quote there from Tom Simonson from Ageing Australia, and also concludes the article, Not Dignified. AMA calls for government to fix aged care bed block. Taken from the Senior website and published by Phoebe Looms. And that also concludes this edition of What's News in Aged Care, keeping you up to date with the latest news and more from the aged care sector. 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New episodes of What's News in Aged Care air every Sunday afternoon and are replayed on the following Tuesday afternoon. Check your local programming guide for the exact times. I'm Matt Bell. It's been a pleasure to have your company. Until next time, bye for now.
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10: 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Hello, I'm Shelley Gage Brown. Today's program includes items on the floods in Nepal, politics and the US Supreme Court, and personality and its links with your health. Our first article from The View is on climate, A Warning from Nepal by Sumnima Udas. We are still burying or cremating our dead. We are still searching for our missing people. We are still gasping at the emptiness where our homes stood. And we know something. The furious deluge that came crashing down from the mountain peak in northern Nepal, like a scene from an apocalyptic movie, and tore through the valleys of the Rasuwa and Nawakot districts of our country, was not a freak accident. The devastation of August 26th was a warning from the Himalayas. Our majestic mountains and their glaciers are warming because of climate change caused by greenhouse gas emissions from industrialized nations that have been burning fossil fuels since the Industrial Revolution. We, in Nepal, produce a mere 0.1% of global greenhouse gas emissions, and it is time for the industrialized nations to take responsibility for it. As of September 10th, 1,420 people had been declared dead as a result of the floods in Nepal, Tibet, and China, and 5,649 people remained missing. More than 90,000 people have been affected. Around 600 of the missing people were foreign nationals from 39 countries. The first reports, which pointed toward an earthquake setting off the glacial range, were quickly reversed. What the seismometers registered was a warming glacier shearing off Langtang Lirang mountain peak and slamming into the valley floor with enough force to register a magnitude 5.2 shock, sending a wall of rock, ice, mud and water thundering down the Botakoshi Trishuli River Valley at a ferocious speed that gave communities along the riverbanks almost no warning. Chinese monitors clocked just 6 to 7 minutes between the collapse and the moment the surge hit Girong Port at the China-Nepal border. In Rasuwa district, officials recorded the Trishuli River rising as much as 9 meters in 30 minutes. Nepal is familiar with a pattern of extreme climate events induced by climate change. In July 2025, a smaller flood washed away the Friendship Bridge, which connected Rusawagadi in Nepal with Girong on the Chinese side of the border. In August 2024, a glacial lake let go near Mount Everest, tearing through Tame Village and destroying homes, a school and a health post overnight. These natural calamities are becoming more frequent and fierce. Just as Nepal was turning a corner under a reform-minded government promising good governance and attracting foreign investment, this disaster could set this part of the country back by about a decade. Our finance minister, Swarnim Wagel, estimates that rebuilding will cost $4 billion to $5 billion, close to a tenth of our entire economy, against a national budget of around $14 billion for the year. It will take us years to rebuild what Nepal has lost. 12 hydroelectric power stations that accounted for 10 to 12% of Nepal's power supply have been affected. At least 69 schools were destroyed or damaged, putting education at risk for nearly 19,000 children. In addition, tourism contributes roughly 6.7 to 8% of Nepal's GDP and supports around a million jobs across the country. Although the impact of this disaster remains concentrated in 3 out of 77 districts of Nepal, many travel operators and hotels are reporting cancellations. I want to emphasize that Nepal continues to welcome every tourist. Traveling here is one of the most meaningful ways you can support us. Nepalese are resilient. Every time a disaster hits, we mourn our dead, rebuild, and carry on. We call it karma or fate, or the mountains doing what mountains do. But this isn't karma. The climate is changing and human activity is changing it. Our resilience becomes a quiet abandonment, a way for the rest of the world to admire how well we absorb losses it helped create. In October 2023, UN Secretary General Antonio Guterres stood near Mount Everest and pleaded, "I am here today to cry out from the rooftop of the world. Stop the madness. The glaciers are retreating, but we cannot. We must end the fossil fuel age." The Hindu Kush Himalaya is warming faster than the global average. Go up to the mountains and you can see it. Bare grey rock where there was snow and ice just a decade ago. The region is often called the Third Pole because it holds the largest volume of ice outside the two poles. It is also one of the planet's most important water towers, feeding 10 major river systems and sustaining nearly 2 billion people downstream. In March, the International Centre for Integrated Mountain Development, or ICIMOD, an intergovernmental group working in the Himalayan region, confirmed what mountain people already feel. Glaciers across the Hindu Kush Himalaya are now losing ice at roughly twice the rate they did before 2000 and have disappeared 65% faster between 2011 and 2020 than in the preceding decade. Nepal alone holds more than 2,000 glacial lakes. An assessment by the Nepal government and ICIMOD identified 21 glacial lakes across the Koshi, Gandaki and Kanali basins of the country as potentially dangerous and capable of producing a damaging outburst. In 2016, the government of Nepal and the UN Development Programme worked together to lower water levels in Imja Cho, one of the largest and most closely watched glacial lakes in the Everest region. The initiative successfully drained Imja Cho to a safer level and installed community-based early warning and response systems. But new lakes keep forming and old ones keep growing faster than any single country can monitor them. It took years of international effort and millions of dollars to make Imja Cho safe. Nepal has dozens of glacial lakes like it. We don't have a fraction of the money required. And here is the arithmetic of the injustice. Nepal is one of the smallest contributors to global greenhouse gas emissions, yet its people, from remote villages to the Kathmandu Valley, keep paying the price for it. Nepal has grown its forest cover to nearly 46% of its land and draws around 90% of its electricity from

Nepal doesn't need another pledge recited at another international conference. We need the international community to move from symbolic gestures to real action. We need climate finance that eventually reaches Nepal. We need a loss and damage fund that pays out when a village needs it, not years after the water has receded. Nepal also needs investment in early warning systems, continuous monitoring of glaciers and glacial lakes, and disaster preparedness that reaches the most remote mountain communities. 6 minutes of warning is not a policy failure of Nepal alone. It is what underinvestment in mountain monitoring buys. And finally, the people who live in these mountains and the billions who depend on the water flowing from them deserve a voice in climate policy. Nepal should be central to that conversation. We are not debating what climate change might do. We are already living it. Nature has a way of reminding us just how interconnected and interdependent we are. A glacier destabilized in one country can, within minutes, devastate villages, infrastructure and livelihoods in another, while the bodies of the dead are found hundreds of kilometers downstream in another country. Nepal, China and India share not only mountains and rivers, but also a common exposure to the accelerating risks of climate change. We need more regional cooperation, and Nepal, sitting at the head of these shared watersheds, must play a central role. Nepal's mountains are our identity. They feed our rivers, our tourism, our sense of who we are. Now they are also ground zero for the climate emergency. The world needs to heed this warning. We need shared, urgent, and just action before more mountains give way. That was written by Udas, a Member of Parliament in Nepal and Chair of the Parliamentary Committee on International Relations and Tourism. And that article was titled A Warning from Nepal. Back to America. The Brief, Politics and the Court by Chad de Guzman. Behind the surge in efforts to revamp the US Supreme Court. When the House of Representatives on September 2nd turned away a Republican-led attempt to permanently lock in the Supreme Court at its current configuration of 9 justices, the outcome wasn't a surprise. The proposed constitutional amendment by GOP Representative Andy Biggs of Arizona was widely seen as a long shot. Even if it had passed the chamber, it would have then required passage by the Senate, where the odds were also long, followed by ratification by 38 of the 50 US states. Still, as voters prepare to address the makeup of Congress in midterm elections, the effort spotlighted the other branch of government that has empowered President Donald Trump. Though the Supreme Court has handed down high-profile rulings thwarting Trump's agenda in tariffs and birthright citizenship, it has handed him victories on federal elections, his attempts to remake the Capitol, and his administration's enforcement of a robust anti-immigration agenda. The court has also been accused of abusing what is called the shadow docket, a process through which urgent relief can be sought, bypassing the usual system. The Trump administration has applied for dozens of those emergency appeals in cases challenging the president's plans, and the court has, in most, ruled in its favor. Democrats claim the court, where conservatives hold a 6-3 majority, is pandering to politics. In July, a Washington Post Ipsos poll found 46% of all Americans believe the court is ruling on Trump's policies based on ideology rather than the law. The Chief Justice has acknowledged the perception and rebutted it. I think at a very basic level, people think we're making policy decisions. We're saying, we think this is how things should be, as opposed to what the law provides, Chief Justice John Roberts said at an event in May. I think they view us as purely political actors, which I don't think is an accurate understanding of what we do. And yet, Democrats clearly see a reason to intervene. The debate over the size of the court is driven by their talk of diluting the conservative majority by adding more members. The US Constitution does not state how many justices make up the Supreme Court, and the number of seats has changed over time, from

as few as 5 justices to as many as 10. Since 1869, however, the court has had 9. In 1937, after the court struck down parts of his New Deal agenda, President Franklin D. Roosevelt tried to install as many as 6 additional justices, but lawmakers foiled that attempt to pack the court. The idea returned after Trump appointed 3 justices in his first term, giving conservatives their current supermajority. In April 2021, 4 Democrats introduced a bill envisioning a 13-justice Supreme Court, claiming it would restore balance to the nation's highest court after 4 years of norm-breaking actions by Republicans. Former Vice President Kamala Harris, who lost to Trump in the 2024 presidential election, also said that Democrats should have a real conversation about changing institutions, including expanding the court. As recently as May, Representative Al Green of Texas filed a bill to increase the number of justices to 13. A baker's dozen would be a good number to have on the court, Representative James Clyburn of South Carolina told NBC in August, and I would hope we would get people on the court who will follow the constitutional underpinnings of this great nation of ours. Other ideas are also being floated. In July, Senator Sheldon Whitehouse of Rhode Island led a group of Senate Democrats in proposing to limit new justices' active terms to 18 years. Their bill states that a president would nominate 2 new Supreme Court justices in the first and third years after a presidential election. Only the 9 most recently appointed justices would rule on cases under the court's appellate jurisdiction. After 18 years participating in those cases, justices would be limited to cases filed directly to the High Court, called original jurisdiction, and performing other duties. Term limits and regular appointments would make the court more representative of everyday Americans and help restore the Supreme Court to the proper independent body it was created to be, Whitehouse said. Polls dating back to at least 2014 show broad public support for such term limits. The court's image has also been tarnished by ethics controversies. Justices Clarence Thomas and Samuel Alito have faced allegations of conflicts of interest and questions over financial disclosures, including accepting undisclosed luxury trips, claims they have disputed. In July, Senator Chris Murphy of Connecticut reintroduced a bill mandating an ethical code of conduct for the Supreme Court, appointing an Ethics Investigations Council, and requiring justices to publicly disclose why they decided to recuse themselves from a case. With prominent Democrats increasingly describing the court as mired in a legitimacy crisis, debate over its future is shaping up as an issue in the 2028 presidential election. And that article was Politics and the Court by Chad de Guzman. On Vision Australia Radio, you're listening to selected readings from the September 28th issue of Time magazine. Turning now to Health Matters by Veronique Greenwood. Psychologists recognise that 5 dimensions of personality, often termed the Big 5, are reliable descriptors of temperament. Where these tendencies, which include neuroticism, extroversion, and agreeableness, come from is an area of active research. Scientists who examined the genes of more than 1 million people who also took personality questionnaires have revealed in a new paper published in Nature a swath of genetic variants linked to each trait. Experts have long suspected some aspects of personality must be genetic, says Denis Bratko, a psychologist at the University of Zagreb in Croatia, who has studied this question. Past efforts to look for these links, however, did not uncover clear correlations, likely because study sizes were small and the effects of each variant may be subtle. Several decades of studies have seen failures because they've been looking for one or a few genes which will have a huge effect, he says. To overcome that, the new study's authors reached out to scientists around the world who manage repositories of data that include both genomic information and information about personality.
We think that personality is super important for health, says Michelle Nivard, a professor of genomic epidemiology at University of Bristol in the UK and an author of the study. Scores on Big Five traits have long been associated with risk for mental health diagnoses. Neuroticism, in particular, is linked to anxiety. The study revealed more than 1,000 genetic variants that appear to contribute to personality. Because the data came with all sorts of information about the people in the study, the researchers could see links between personality, traits, genetic variants, and other parts of people's lives as well. Looking at genetic profiles, they found that people whose variants were linked to extroversion were more likely to be infected with COVID early in the pandemic, says Nivard. Personality was also linked to where people lived in midlife, the researchers found, using information from the UK Biobank that included home location. Those with genetic profiles linked to greater openness to new experience tended to end up in cosmopolitan cities, while those higher on neuroticism gravitated to affluent suburbs. Overall, the study found that a relatively small but significant proportion of personality, up to around 13%, can be predicted by genetics, reinforcing the impression that personality is a combination of genetics and environment. And it's not necessarily the case that personality is inherited. An extrovert, for example, may not have extroverted children. The system is clearly quite a bit more complex than that. Understanding the genetic variants playing into each trait may help psychologists and neuroscientists further explore the basic neurobiology of personality. There's this endless debate on whether our body and our experiences shape our personality or whether personality shapes our experience. I'm super excited to go and use these results to dig into those kinds of questions, says Nivard. If you'd like to find out more about your own personality, the best way is still an academically validated Big Five test, Nivard says, not a genomic test. There is no better way to know about your personality than to take a personality test, says Nivard. They're really good. They're not perfect, but they're way better than anything we could ever do with genetics. And that was Health Matters by Veronique Greenwood. And now to a new interview series Time magazine has introduced called The CEO Moment. The Case That AI is an Underhyped Innovation by Sam Jacobs. Those who are bullish about the future of artificial intelligence imagine a day soon when consumer products finally match the potential capabilities of the technology. Among the companies determining that future is Qualcomm, the semiconductor leader whose chips power many of the devices in our lives, from smartphones to automobiles. Cristiano Amon, who marks his fifth anniversary as CEO this summer, is responsible for steering the 41-year-old communications company through a pivotal time. He recently joined the CEO Moment, our new interview series, to talk about where AI is heading next and how he plans to keep his company competitive. You've said, "I tell my team we are in the gladiator business." Do you honestly say that? The reason I use this analogy is because if you're a gladiator, you go to the Colosseum. There's going to be three outcomes. You're going to win, you're going to lose, or you're both going to lose. So you go in, you have a 33% chance of success. If you win, the only thing you accomplished, you can go to the Colosseum one more time. You've also said that whatever people believe AI is going to be, it's probably going to be bigger. What makes you so sure? Back in the 2000s, people said the internet's going to be big. If you look now, 26 years later, the internet is way bigger than people thought, by an order of magnitude. It's probably been underhyped in the long run. You envisage a world where humans interact with information that moves beyond smartphones. History makes me question this. So far, these devices have failed to take off. Can you convince me now that the future we've been waiting for is finally here?
I have 40 different designs today of people doing personal AI devices. There are companies doing glasses, which is obvious. There's jewelry, pendants, pens, bracelets, watches. Will all of those things pan out? I don't know. I tell you what, right now I'm very comfortable making one bet. Glasses will, because this is prime real estate. It's close to my eyes, to my ears, to my mouth. You recently accompanied President Trump to his meetings with Chinese President Xi Jinping. What did the trip tell you about the future of the semiconductor supply chain? I came out of the trip optimistic. There's value in providing semiconductors in American technology stacks to companies in China. Should Americans be concerned if you sell advanced chips to Chinese companies? Chips are in everything right now. Chips are in every consumer electronic device and in cars and appliances and everything. It's a pretty easy to understand statement if I ask people to answer the following question. Do you like American technology for America, or do you like American technology for the world? You present it as if there's one obvious choice, but there are lots of people who would disagree with you. At the end of the day, it's just math. Every leading semiconductor company right now has exposure in business in China. That's a good thing. That was an interview, the CEO moment. And now another AI story, the brief business. Companies, AI and EU defense drive a boom, by Charlotte Hu. The economy built around the tech has continued to boom even as experts hammer out AI's execution issues. Demand for chips remains strong as NVIDIA holds its top spot in Time and Statista's 2026 statistical ranking of the world's best companies based on employee satisfaction, revenue growth, and sustainability transparency. New companies are entering the scene as the AI boom reaches down the supply chain. Companies like Wistron, number 16, Lenovo, number 51, and Zurich Insurance Group, number 70, are new additions to the 2026 list. Major NVIDIA supplier Wistron reports that the demand for its AI servers exceeds supply, and it recently opened a plant in Texas to ramp up production. Chinese computer company Lenovo, known for PCs, smartphones, and tablets, saw annual profits rise to record sales driven by the newer AI server part of its business. Plus, the wave of growing demand for physical infrastructure to support AI has created an opportunity for firms like Zurich Insurance Group to sell more coverage related to data center construction. Beyond AI, European defence technology companies are seeing cash flow as a result of European NATO allies committing in 2025 to spend 800 billion euros on defence readiness by 2030. The increased defence spending in Europe is actually one of the largest demand signals we have seen in generations, says Hugues Lavandia, senior partner in McKinsey's aerospace and defence practice. The share of that money being spent on equipment is actually going up, especially on new technologies like drones and technical challenges like electronic warfare. Traditional companies in the space, like French defence electronics maker Thales, number 22, up from number 224 in 2025, and Italian defence and aerospace company Leonardo, now number 25, up from number 126 in 2025, are seeing an uptick in orders. At the same time, non-traditional players are entering into the field, especially as suppliers, Lavandia says. In particular, a number of automotive players have entered into the fray. Thales is partnering with French carmaker Renault, number 42. Startups are also translating investment into innovations. German drone maker Quantum Systems, currently supplying armed forces in Ukraine, announced significant investment from Deutsche Telekom, number 7, which has a new partnership with Rheinmetall, number 287, to co-create an anti-drone shield. And that was companies, AI and EU defense drive a boom.
And that completes our readings from the September 28th issue of Time magazine. I'm Shelley Gage Brown, your reader, panel operator and editor. This program was produced in the studios of Vision Australia Radio Adelaide and can be heard regularly at this time here on Vision Australia Radio, VA Radio on digital and online at varadio.org.

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3: On Vision Australia Radio, this is National Magazine. Over the next hour, we'll bring you readings from some of our favourite magazines and supplements recorded in the Perth studios of Vision Australia Radio. My name is Alison Bunn, and today I am joined by Kate McKenzie and Doug Cunningham. Welcome, readers. Today's topics include love languages, friendships, and masterclass in betrayal. And now it's over to Doug for an update on Gen Z.
4: Thank you, Alison. And now for our first story, shopping malls get a surprise Gen Z lift. Janine Encisco. Against all odds, Australia's most digitally native generation is leading an unexpected return to malls. It's generally been accepted young consumers don't need physical retail amid the popularity of online shopping. Predictions: Generation Z would spell the end of shopping malls. Experts say it's this cohort that is now powering the revival of bricks and mortar retail. It comes after a prolonged period of major retailers sounding the alarm on weak consumer spending. New research commissioned by social media platform Snapchat revealed nearly half of the Australian Gen Z had increased their visits to physical stores over the past 12 months, the highest of any generation surveyed. More than four times higher than any baby boomers and nearly double the national average. Almost half of Gen Z also said they were spending more in physical stores than a year ago, significantly outpacing millennials, 33%, Gen X, 21%, and baby boomers, 29%. Dubbed mall maxing, the trend captures something bigger than purchasing an item: lunch with friends, trying on outfits, sending mirror selfies to the group chat. Capturing this aesthetic are cinematic retail royalties Cher Horowitz from the 1995 film Clueless and the Plastics from the 2004 hit Mean Girls. What this research makes clear is that Gen Z's hunger for connection is powering a physical retail revival that nobody predicted, Snap ANZ Managing Director Ryan Ferguson said. Products are discovered, validated, and celebrated in the group chat, and the store is where that social decision comes to life. Everyone assumed the survival of physical retail would be carried by older generations, the grey nomads who never quite trusted the online checkout. The Snapchat survey of more than 2,000 consumers found nearly 80% of Gen Z said physical retail created memories that online shopping could not replicate, while 46% said the in-store experience was as important as the product itself. About 40% say they visit shopping centres primarily to spend time with friends. The data also found the shopping trip started in the group chat, with 77% of Gen Z saying they share photos or videos with friends while trying on clothes in fitting rooms, while 64% say a positive group chat response has led them to make a purchase. After predictions that online shopping would spell the end of the mall, Gen Z are proving there is still plenty of life in the shopping trip. Consumer behaviour and retail expert Gary Mortimer from Queensland University of Technology said, "The data indicating older generations are less likely to frequent physical malls, favouring instead online, makes sense. These consumer cohorts are often busy with careers, raising children, and moving into retirement. But Gen Z are different. They may first hear about a product online, but stores give them the chance to touch, try, and experience it for themselves, to make an occasion of it with friends. Shopping centre owners have reported some resilience in sectors like cinemas, eating out, and jewellery. And that story from West Business was shopping malls get a surprise Gen Z lift from Shenyang and Cisco.
0: And we're leaving shopping malls behind, and now we're going to talk about love languages. What I've learned about love languages, this story is by Chrissy Swan. For more than 30 years, Gary Chapman's best-selling The Five Love Languages has told us that love comes in five basic dialects. Words of affirmation, quality time, receiving gifts, acts of service, and physical touch. The problem is, I've never been able to work out which one is mine. Lord knows I've tried. I've done the quizzes and read the descriptions. I like words of affirmation, obviously. Who doesn't enjoy being told they're fabulous? I like gifts. I like people doing things for me. I like spending time with people I love. Physical touch, sure, but none of them have made me think, that's it, that's how I love. And I've realised why. I think there are far more than five. In fact, I think the best relationships develop a language spoken by only two people. You don't choose it or establish rules. It just develops over years until you realise that something completely meaningless to others has become shorthand for I know you, I thought of you, and I love you. My friend Erin and I, for example, we speak pebbling. This term comes from penguins who present pebbles to another penguin as part of courtship. Humans do something similar, except our pebbles tend to be memes and TikToks and photos and articles. You see something and immediately think, Erin. So you send it with no explanation. You're saying, I saw this and knew you would understand. Erin has recently taken pebbling to its logical conclusion by involving Australia Post. I've received a George Michael calendar and socks with corgis on them. These are perfect gifts, not because I needed them. The entire value lies in the fact that Erin saw them and thought of me. Then there's my friend Claire. Claire and I send each other videos of ourselves singing songs we love. Nobody has set up a tripod or rehearsed. These are enthusiastic, frequently unrequested renditions filmed in cars or kitchens and other acoustically questionable locations. Recent exchanges have included stirring versions of Rick Springfield's Jessie's Girl, Stevie Nicks' Stand Back, and Yacht Rock medley featuring Criss Cross, Hall & Oates and the Doobie Brothers. Apparently, neither of us believes sending a link to the original song is sufficient. But that is the language. When you send someone a song you love, that you sing yourself, particularly when there's a note you have absolutely no business attempting, you're really saying, I love you, and for the next few minutes, we are in each other's heads. Jamie and I communicate almost exclusively through food. Scrolling through our messages, you may reasonably conclude we're two people who barely know each other, but have been appointed to monitor the world's food supply. Have you tried these? Photo of biscuits. No, where? Regional supermarket. OMG. When I was in Japan, Jamie received unexplained images of virtually everything I ate. No captions, no context, just a relentless culinary dispatch ranging from multi-course kaiseki meals to the best waffle ice cream ever from a 7-Eleven. And Jamie understood every one of them. And I reckon these tiny, ridiculous, highly bespoke languages tell us more about affection and connection than any questionnaire ever could. Because they're personal and they're so specific. And they're a bit bonkers, which makes them even better. My weird love languages are all about knowing who will appreciate a Christmas decoration with Michael Jackson's face on it, who will tolerate you murdering a Simon and Garfunkel tune, or standing in a Japanese convenience store holding a hot famichiki and knowing exactly who needs photographic evidence of it. These languages aren't transferable. That's what makes them so special. Turns out, after all these years, that I've finally discovered my love language. And sorry, Gary Chapman, I don't just have one or five or even 100. I have a different one for every person I love. Add that to your bestseller. That story was from the Australian Woman's Weekly, What I've Learned About Love Languages by Chrissy Swan.
3: Thank you, Kate. And now it's about friendships. And is it time to move on? This is taken from the Sunday Times. Therapists say there's three red flags suggesting a friendship isn't worth saving. Written by Jenna Ryu. Most friendships need more than just chemistry to survive. The strong ones rely on often small but meaningful acts of maintenance, replying during a brutal work week, remembering to follow up after a big doctor's appointment, making the drive across town even when staying home would be easier. With the right people, those gestures really feel like work. Other times, your efforts may no longer seem like reasonable upkeep. In some cases, it can feel like the dynamic demands more energy than it's worth. Friendships are built, said Suzanne Deggs-White, chair of the Department of Counselling and Higher Education at Northern Illinois University College of Education and author of Toxic Friendships. Knowing the rules and dealing with the friends who break them, they are voluntary, the relationship's choice. Which means, yes, they require upkeep, but also that you aren't required to continue dumping your mental and emotional resources into a friendship that has become more draining than fulfilling. Some imbalance is inevitable in long-term bonds, and psychologist and couples therapist Patrice LeCoy said, people move, burn out, get married, have kids, switch jobs and go through changes and phases where they simply have less capacity at 54 than, say, at 24. Even then, you don't need to accept chronic one-sidedness or emotional exhaustion as the inevitable price of staying close. Here are a few signs it may be time to reevaluate the relationship. You can't be yourself without worrying about losing the friendship. If no one else in this world, we need to be authentic with our friends, said Dr. Deggs-White. That doesn't necessarily mean unloading your deepest, most vulnerable secrets onto every acquaintance, but it does, at the very least, mean you shouldn't feel pressure to change yourself just to get along. Pay attention to how you act around this person. Maybe you stop sharing good news because you've come to expect a subtly competitive reaction instead of genuine excitement. Or you soften your opinions, downplay your accomplishments, or spend hangouts pretending to be more agreeable, successful, or low maintenance in hopes of securing their approval or avoiding their judgment. At that point, you're missing out on what should be the bare minimum of a healthy friendship, feeling understood and accepted for who you are. You organise and initiate every interaction. People tend to judge the strength of friendships by frequency. How often you text, how regularly you see each other, when really what matters more than consistent contact is consistent care. According to clinical psychologist Christy Ferrari, a busy friend is still going to make you feel like you matter, even if they aren't available at a moment's notice. Most people, no matter how overwhelmed, still put some effort into the people they value. Some will send long voice notes during their morning commute if they don't have the bandwidth for in-person dinners. Others might text to say they're swamped but still thinking of you. What's more concerning is when the relationship's survival seems to depend on your work alone. Dr. LeCoy said it's more about the pattern of it versus it being a one-off or two. So rather than fixating on one disappointing week, think about the past few months or years as a whole. Who initiates plans? Who follows up? Who remembers birthdays, checks in after important moments and keeps the conversation going? In other words, if you stopped reaching out altogether, would there even be a friendship left? You can't work through problems together. It sounds obvious, but people who care about keeping a friendship will act like it. When tension comes up, they'll do something, apologise, sit through an uncomfortable conversation, change whatever behaviour hurt you in order to move forward. On the flip side, Dismissing, avoiding, or giving up at the first sign of friction can be revealing. Dr. Dix White said, "It means they're not as invested in maintaining the relationship as you are. Bring up a backhanded comment that stung, for instance, and a low-effort friend may blame other people or blame you for being worried about something that's not what they consider a real concern. Ask for a bit more consistency and reassurance, and they might try to find reasons why they're not showing up the way they should, such as having a busy job or having kids. Over time, patterns like these subtly show how willing someone is to fight for the relationship." And finally, what to do if a friendship is no longer serving you? Unlike romantic breakups, most platonic ones don't end with a dramatic confrontation or clearly defined talk. Sociological research actually suggests friendships often dissolve through a gradual fade, less contact, fewer expectations, which experts agree is an appropriate approach for newer, more casual, or already one-sided relationships. In practice, that means not giving 90% to a person who only gives 10. Don't repeatedly rearrange your schedule for a serial flaker. Keep things cordial without automatically sharing the most vulnerable details of your life to a fair-weather friend who seems disinterested or distracted in what you're saying. Dr. Lagoy said, "If the relationship fizzles out naturally, that may be an indication that you both feel the same way, that the friendship has run its course. Still, some situations do warrant a conversation, particularly when you're dealing with a long-time confidant or someone who's still trying to maintain a level of closeness you can no longer reciprocate. Rather than laying out every grievance or incompatibility, Dr. Dex White suggested focusing on communicating the broader reality of your situation. So you can kind of say, I'm going through some big changes in my life right now, and so I'm not sure I'm able to be the friend that I was before, or the friend I should be to you, she suggested. Make it about what's going on in your life and how things are going to change. Difficult as it may be, not every friendship is meant to last forever, said Dr. Ferrari, noting that getting older often involves outgrowing certain dynamics, expectations, and even people. But making peace with that reality can also be liberating, because letting go of draining relationships is what creates room for the ones that remind you that closeness shouldn't be this exhausting in the first place. And that was Dateline Washington Post, written by Jenna Ryu from the Sunday Times. Therapists say there's three red flags suggesting a friendship isn't worth saving. 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It's great to have your company. Stay tuned for an article on the macabre kidnapping of Eva Peron's body. And now, here's an article on betrayal.
4: A masterclass in betrayal. The British double agent who defected to Russia and taught enemy spies. From bbc.com by Fiona MacDonald. On the 30th of July 1963, Kim Philby's defection from MI6 to the Soviet Union was made public. In 2016, the BBC broadcast previously unseen footage of his lecture to Stasi operatives in which he revealed the secrets behind his treachery. "Almost all my life I have spent trying to avoid publicity of any kind," says Kim Philby, in a 1981 video unearthed by the BBC from the archives of East Germany's spy service. It's something of an understatement. Philby was a British double agent whose defection to the Soviet Union was made public on 30th of July 1963. In the video, he is seen giving a seminar to Stasi operatives on how to succeed at espionage. As the BBC's former security correspondent, Gordon Correa, explained in his 2016 report on the previously unseen footage, Philby offers a masterclass in betrayal, from his recruitment by Soviet spies after Cambridge to his joining Britain's secret service MI6, whose secrets he stole. It is the only known video in which the leading member of the so-called Cambridge Five, KGB spy ring, discusses his betrayal, a rare recording that is revealing on many levels. "I'm looking back on my career in the enemy camp. this 30-year career in the enemy camp, he says in the grainy video, standing behind a lectern in thick-rimmed glasses and a suit and tie. Every evening, I left the office with a big briefcase full of reports, which I had written myself, full of files taken out of the actual archives. I used to hand them to my contact in the evening. Next morning, I'd get the file back, the contents having been photographed, and take them back early in the morning and put the files back in their place. That I did regularly, year in, year out. As part of a circle that also featured Donald MacLean, Guy Burgess, Anthony Blunt, and John Carecross, Philby passed British state secrets to the Kremlin during World War II and the Cold War, including the period when Nazi Germany and the Soviet Union were allies. Yet there has sometimes been a rose-tinted view of their double-crossing. According to Antonia Senior, the author of Stalin's Apostles, The Cambridge Five and the Making of the Soviet Union, the stage and screen portrayals of them, in particular, present them as glamorous rogues, Senior tells the BBC. In reality, they were lying, unpleasant traitors who betrayed the people who loved them as well as their country. This was not a victimless crime. Their betrayals helped Stalin to enslave half of Europe, and the Cambridge Five were enthusiastic in advancing the imperialist project under the guise of world revolution. Philby admits in his Stasi speech that he betrayed a joint CIA-MI6 operation in Albania, which led to hundreds of men being killed, and he described the Albanian agents he betrayed as just down from the trees in a 1968 autobiography that was labelled unrepentant and self-regarding. By the New York Times, he had a callous disregard for the men he sent to their deaths, says Senior. After being recruited as a Soviet spy at Cambridge University in the early 1930s, Philby joined MI6 in 1940, later becoming the agency's head of counter-Soviet intelligence. That position enabled him to feed critical British and American secrets directly to the KGB while sabotaging Western anti-communist operations. His rise through the ranks of British intelligence services was helped by his background and a phenomenon that Senior labels the Chapocroxy, a tight-knit network of privileged men within the establishment who shared the same elite educational backgrounds. According to Senior, this meant that security clearance was granted based on a shared social class and personal charm rather than on merit or rigorous vetting. The Chapocracy brought Philby into the employ of British intelligence at the start of World War II, when the huge demand for clever chaps to join the security services meant that people like him were waved through, she says. By exploiting class biases and institutional blind spots, Philby and the other members of the Cambridge Five were able to gain access to the deepest secrets of the British and American states during the 17 years they were spying for Stalin, says Senior. Atomic Research, Full UK Cabinet Minutes, The Secrets of Bletchley Park, the UK's World War II Codebreaking Centre, The Private Correspondence of Winston Churchill and Franklin D. Roosevelt, the list is long and utterly flabbergasting. It's no wonder that Soviet intelligence dubbed them internally as the Magnificent Five. After Burgess and MacLean defected to the Soviet Union in 1951, Philby was relieved of his intelligence duties before being dismissed from MI6 in 1955. Yet despite that, he was still able to escape to Moscow in 1963. One possible reason was given in Philby's final piece of advice to the East German spies. They interrogated me in order to break my nerve and force me to confess. And all I had to do, really, was to keep my nerve. My advice to you is to tell all your agents that they're never to confess. Just deny everything. None of the five were ever prosecuted for spying, a failure which some have seen as a result of a cover-up by the British establishment. But Senior argues this wasn't necessarily the case. There was a huge release of material early last year from MI5 on its investigations into Philby, Blunt and Carecross, which revealed a different picture, she says. The security services did make mistakes, but the fundamental problem was how hard it is to prove spying. Philby, in his video, portrays his escape from prosecution as his skillful manipulation of establishment's desire to hush things up. The reality is more nuanced. Suspicion fell on Philby as soon as Burgess and McLean defected, and he was interrogated, watched, bugged, and followed, as well as being subjected to a cross-examination by a leading barrister. Unfortunately, says Senior, the evidence was lacking to prosecute. It was obvious to all that Philby was lying, but there was no proof. The security services eventually got confessions out of Philby, Blunt, and John Cairncross, but only because they were promised immunity from prosecution, meaning that their confessions could not be used against them in court. In Britain, the most important element protecting the Cambridge Five was the rule of law, says Senior. It was our insistence on evidence and due process which helped them avoid justice. The master they served, Starling, would have just shot them in the head or sent them to die in a gulag. Philby was hailed as a hero in his adopted homeland after he defected, reaching the rank of colonel in the KGB before his death in 1988, featuring on a Soviet postage stamp in 1990. He is still venerated there today, with a square named after him in Moscow, near the headquarters of the Russian Foreign Intelligence Unit, and a statue of him near the battlefield at Kursk. Putin has adopted King Philby as a symbol of his Russian nationalism, says Senior. Philby is buried at Kuntsovia Cemetery on the outskirts of Moscow, in a country he regarded as home. When Korea reported from there in 2016, it was covered in snow, which reminded him of the title of a classic espionage novel by John le Carré, The Spy Who Came In From the Cold. Philby, Korea noted, was the spy who came into the cold. And that was a masterclass in betrayal, the British double agent who defected to Russia and taught enemy spies, BBC.com, Fiona MacDonald.
3: 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We'll be back after a short message from our sponsors.
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3: 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I'm Alison Bunn, and today I have with me Kate McKenzie and Doug Cunningham.
0: Our next story is also from the BBC. It was written by Fiona MacDonald as well. One of the greatest unsolved mysteries in British history, the Earl who vanished after murdering his children's nanny. Lord Lucan was found guilty of killing Sandra Ribbett on the 19th of June 1975, but by then he'd already disappeared. His wife was interviewed by the BBC in 1980. The Lord Lucan affair is a bizarre and horrific one, but on the face of it, there seems to be little doubt about the sequence of events. During the night of the 7th of November 1974, it appears the British aristocrat Lord Lucan hid in the dark in the basement kitchen of his house in Belgravia, London. Planning to murder his estranged wife, instead he bludgeoned to death their 29-year-old nanny Sandra Rivett in a case of mistaken identity before then attacking Lady Lucan. She managed to escape and raise the alarm, and in the meantime Lord Lucan fled, presumed by many to have jumped into the sea near New Haven and drowned. He has never been found, although there have since been reported sightings of him across the globe on every continent except Antarctica. According to evidence and the fact that the Earl went on the run, the case appears to be damning. On the 19th of June 1975, at Rivett's inquest, the coroner's court took just 31 minutes to find Lord Lucan guilty of murder. Yet dig a little deeper, and there are more questions than answers. Why would someone who was apparently squeamish about blood choose such a brutal and violent method? How could he have mistaken Rivett for his wife during a prolonged attack? And why did Lady Lucan take so long before running to a nearby pub and shouting, "He's murdered the nanny, help me"? It all adds up to one of the greatest unsolved crime mysteries in British history. One theory is that Lord Lucan was fed to the lions in a private zoo. Both Lord and Lady Lucan's stories about what happened that night are questionable, according to historian Alex von Tunzelman, presenter of the Lucan Obsession podcast. It feels like there's almost nothing solid at the centre of it that you can go on, and it's then very open to people's theories. It's one of those mysteries that is unsolved, and I think is probably unsolvable. It also reveals much about the British attitude to class. Richard John Bingham, the 7th Earl of Lucan, married Veronica, a former model and secretary, in 1963. He was an Eton educated professional gambler who, despite his lucky nickname, had run up debts and was facing bankruptcy at the time of the murder. When he disappeared, there were suggestions that he'd been helped by wealthy friends, dubbed the Clement Set after the casino they frequented in Berkeley Square. One of the more outlandish theories about Lucan's fate claimed he shot himself, asking that his body be fed to the lions in the private zoo of his friend, the Clement Club owner, John Aspinall. The public obsession with the case is sustained by ambiguities. The facts are just enough to make a narrative while leaving hugely tantalising areas of doubt, suggests the historian Rosemary Hill. If there were a murder trial today, the verdict wouldn't necessarily be a done deal, argues von Tunzelman. One of the reasons the case captured the public imagination was that it revealed in graphic detail a marriage gone horribly wrong. This was a hugely dysfunctional relationship, and it was really messy, whatever was going on, says von Tunzelman. The couple had separated by January 1973, with Lord Lucan moving out of the family home into a nearby flat. He fought a bitter but unsuccessful battle for custody of their three children, which together with his impending bankruptcy suggested a motive for the murder. There is another side to the story though. Veronica had suffered from mental health problems throughout her life, and a few years after her husband's disappearance, their children were removed from her care. "My husband is still alive and I have no reason to believe otherwise, since his body has not been found," Lady Lucan told the BBC's Newsnight in a remarkable 1980 interview. On the events of November 1974, she said, "For me, it was just a brief incident I've forgotten. I've recovered from it. It was just a marital thing." She remained estranged from her children until her death in 2017. Today, argues von Tunzelman, there might be a bit more of a challenge to her story. "I'm not suggesting she did anything, just that perhaps she wasn't telling the full truth herself." But the journalist and author James Fox wrote in a letter to the London Review of Books that Lady Lucan described in great detail to me how she got out of this murderous attack by her husband. She never wavered or embellished it down the years, and one detail was so extraordinary it can't have been invented. When he lunged at her throat, she managed to croak, "Don't you dare touch my pearls." Speculation over the events on the night of Rivett's murder is matched by theories over what happened to Lucan in the days afterwards. His last confirmed sighting early the following morning was at the house of friends in Sussex, the Maxwell Scotts. While there, he wrote letters in which he insisted on his innocence, claiming that it had been a traumatic night of unbelievable coincidence. In the letters, he told friends that he happened to walk past his former home and spotted an intruder, so he'd run inside to help his wife. Arguing that Lady Lucan would accuse him of the attack, he said he had decided to lie doggo for a while. His borrowed Ford Corsair was discovered abandoned at New Haven on the south coast 3 days later. Blood matching that of Rivett and Lady Lucan were found on the upholstery, and a lead pipe of the same kind as the murder weapon was hidden in the boot. Some believed that Lucan's circle of wealthy friends had closed ranks to protect him. Sussex police detective Derek Wilkinson told the BBC, "I feel that someone else brought the car down and left it here. I think it was a red herring." With suggestions that the Clement set might have shielded Lord Lucan, an image emerged in the press of what the Daily Express described as a tightly knit circle with a Masonic-style bond. Aspinall reinforced that impression in interviews, telling the BBC in 1994, "I would have done for him what he asked, and that if Lucan had requested asylum, he would have got it." In 2012, someone claiming to be a former personal assistant of Aspinall's told BBC News that she had booked flights to Africa for Lucan's two eldest children sometime between 1979 and 1981, so that their father could see them without their knowledge. He would observe them and see them, which is what he wanted to do, just to see how they were growing up and look at them from a distance. It was quite clear that he wouldn't meet them or speak to them or make himself known to them. According to Tatler, depending on who you listen to, the auspicious Earl was efficiently whisked out of the country by one of the Clement set and is, to this day, to be found merrily swanning around colonial fleshpots. This view supports an almost caricatured impression of Lord Lucan, one of a privileged fugitive earl whose great-great-grandfather ordered the charge of the Light Brigade and who had spent his time driving powerboats and racing bobsleighs and buying racehorses. At the heart of the mystery, but often overlooked, in the myths that surround an obsession the Times described as a national game of Cluedo, is the victim herself. Sandra Rivett is deprived of a voice entirely in this case, says Von Tunzelman. A lot of the time she's just referred to as the nanny. People don't even mention her by name, and they're all focused on this incredibly dysfunctional aristocratic marriage. But it's very hard for a historian or a journalist to counteract that because we don't have anything in her own voice. We can't hear from Sandra and what she would have said about or made of this. We just don't have her side of the story at all. And that was from the BBC by Fiona MacDonald, one of the greatest unsolved mysteries in British history, the Earl who vanished after murdering his children's nanny.
3: Thank you, Kate. An interesting story from the BBC. And now for that macabre story.

hours after the death of Eva Peron on 26th of July 1952, Dr. Pedro Arrau got to work. The renowned Spanish anatomist was tasked with embalming the Argentinian First Lady's body in the same way the Russians had preserved the remains of Lenin and Stalin. The corpse of Evita, as she was affectionately known, was kept in the Ministry of Labour building, where a monument to workers was due to be built, with a glass coffin at its base that would be her final resting spot. And warning, this article may contain details some may find distressing. Yet, 3 years later, in September 1955, her husband, President Juan Perón, was deposed in a military coup and went into exile. The new regime decided to steal Eva Perón's body, setting off a macabre 16-year odyssey. Her cadaver would be held at the Center for Military Intelligence, stored in a van, buried in Milan, and transported to Madrid, before it was eventually returned to Buenos Aires to be laid to rest in a heavily fortified crypt. After Eva Perón died of cervical cancer at the age of 33, her husband had political reasons for having her embalmed. Her poor rural background and her charitable works as First Lady had won her fervent working-class support. So he wanted to preserve that by preserving the body, Flavia Ferrucci, a historian of Peronism, told the BBC in 2012. It also had to do with the importance that Perón and Peronism gave to symbols, and Evita was a symbol. That was clear in the weeks after her death. Dr. Ara was able to embalm Evita's body in a lifelike state using a paraffin and glycerine injection technique. 2 million people visited her coffin as she lay in state in Congress for 14 days, the devotion she had inspired while alive continuing after her death. And the symbolism of Evita's body was the reason for the long, meandering journey it took over the next 16 years. When Perón was deposed in 1955, the dictatorship led by General Pedro Aramburu aimed to quash all aspects of Peronism and feared that her corpse could become an emblem of resistance. Lieutenant Colonel Carlos Morricone, head of the Army Intelligence Service, moved it around Buenos Aires, paranoid that Peronists might attempt to retrieve it. Evita's cadaver was said to be hidden in a van, parked on the streets of the capital, behind a cinema screen, and inside the city's waterworks. And wherever it went, flowers and candles appeared. Koenig then moved the body to his office, where he allegedly stood the coffin upright and showed it off to visitors. He was said to have become obsessed with her corpse. I knew him from military school. He was completely normal, but after getting his hands on the body, he went mad, said Colonel Hector Carbonellis in the 1997 documentary Evita, la tumba sin paz, Evita, the grave with no peace. Argentine academic Cecilia Macon told the BBC in 2012 that while it's hard to uncover the truth because myth and history mingle constantly in stories regarding Evita, one story is that Kenny became infatuated with his charge before being relieved of his duties in 1957. Carbonellis was then tasked with making the body of Eva Perón disappear, arranging for it to be shipped to Italy in 1957. Evita was buried under the name Maria Maggi de Magistris in a cemetery in Milan. She was not forgotten by her supporters, however, with graffiti appearing in Buenos Aires asking, "Where is the body of Eva Perón?" The return of the corpse became a rallying cry for Peronists in Argentina. Ferrucci believes that the fact it was the military who had made Evita's corpse disappear added to its potency. The pain inflicted on the dead body of Evita was also a symbol of that against the working class. In 1971, a new regime aimed to return Argentina to democratic rule, easing restrictions against Peronists, and agreed to return Evita's body to Juan Perón. It was delivered in a silver coffin to the villa in suburban Madrid, where the former dictator was living in exile with his third wife, Isabel. Carlos Spadoni, then a confidant of Juan Perón, was the one first to see the body.

0: General Perron, the gardener, and I took the body out of the coffin, he told the BBC in 2012. We laid it on a marble top table and our hands got all dirty with the earth, so the body had to be cleaned. Isabel took care of that with a cotton cloth and water, nothing more. Very carefully, Isabel combed the blonde hair. It was long, and she cleaned it bit by bit with a comb and then blow-dried it. Again, myths circulated about what happened next, with stories focused on the occult beliefs of the former government minister, José López Rega. According to one tale, the Peronist politician told Isabel to lie beside the body of Eva Perón so that Evita political magic would rub off on her. Beliefs like this tapped into the almost religious reverence that Evita's followers felt towards her. The former dance hall girl who rose to power with her husband became a spiritual leader to her devotees, her body taking on a sacred importance for them, although she was also reviled by anti-Peronists. Juan Perón returned to power in Argentina in 1973 with Isabel as his vice president. Evita's body remained in Spain. But after Juan died, suddenly, in 1974, her corpse was returned to Buenos Aires. Domingo Talache was sitting in a bar in the capital when he was first approached to repair damage to Evita's body. Two guys, all dressed in black, came in, he told the BBC in 2012. They flung the doors open and looked over at us. This was dangerous because in those days people were being carried off and, quote, disappeared and never seen again. Talachea was a restorer of art, antiquities and human remains. Fearful of government death squads, he was relieved when he found out the two men were drivers. They took him to see Oscar Ivanisevich, Eva Perón's former personal physician. He said to me, we've got a job for you. You've got to restore the body of Eva Perón. Talachea accepted, despite being aware of the risks. He said, to do the work was to put myself in opposition to the people who made the body disappear, and a lot of people really wished Evita had never turned up again at all. I knew it could bring me problems. There were threats, phone threats, torching my car. The restorer later went into exile as state brutality and torture became systematic in Argentina under successive regimes. Yet Evita was finally laid to rest in October 1976, with only a small group to witness her burial. The crypt was fortified to ensure her remains would never be disturbed again. The marble tomb had a trapdoor in the floor leading down to a hidden room, and that room had a second trapdoor leading to another room, which housed her coffin. Even 24 years after her death, the strength of Evita's symbolism meant that her body had to be buried 5 metres below the ground. And that article has been sourced from the BBC.com, also written by Fiona MacDonald. He was tasked with making the body disappear, the macabre kidnapping of Eva Perón's corpse.
1: And our next story made Star Wars fly unattributed. Marcia Lucas won an Oscar as editor of the original 1977 Star Wars and was part of a group of women whose editing was essential to films in the new Hollywood era. Lucas, who was married to Star Wars creator George Lucas from 1969 to 1983, died on May the 27th from metastatic cancer, lawyer Deirdre Von Rock said in an email to the Associated Press. She died in Rancho Mirage, California, surrounded by loved ones, Miss Von Rock said. Marcia Lucas was also the editor of 1983's Return of the Jedi, and Lucas directed films THX 1138 and American Graffiti. She was also part of the editing team for director Martin Scorsese's 1970s films Taxi Driver, Alice Doesn't Live Here Anymore, and New York, New York. Editor was a rare senior creative position where a woman could find a foothold in Hollywood, and Lucas was one of several women whose work in the editing chair made sense of the work of the overwhelmingly male directors of the new Hollywood from the late 1960s to the early 1980s, including Dee Dee Allen, editor of Bonnie and Clyde and Dog Day Afternoon, Verna Fields, editor of Paper Moon and Jaws, and Thelma Schoonmaker, editor of most of Scorsese's films, starting with 1980's Raging Bull. Lucas was often called the unsung hero of Star Wars, the original film that after sequels, prequels, and spin-offs has come to be known by its subtitle, A New Hope. She convinced her then husband he should have Obi-Wan Kenobi, played by Alec Guinness, die in his lightsaber battle with Darth Vader and become a spirit guide to Mark Hamill's Luke Skywalker. She also had to make sense of raw footage that could have been a mess in wrong hands, including the climactic rebel attack on the Death Star. It was extremely complex, and we had 40,000 feet of dialogue footage of pilots saying this and that, and she had to cull through all of that and put in all the fighting as well, George Lucas told Rolling Stone in an interview a few months after the film came out. Nobody really has ever tried to interweave an actual plot story into a dogfight, and we were trying to do that. Lucas was born Marcia Griffin in Modesto, California, shortly after the end of World War II. She moved to Los Angeles with her mother after her parents divorced when she was a small child. She began working as a film librarian and moved into working as an editor on commercials, trailers, and promotional films. She was an assistant editor on the documentary Journey to the Pacific for Fields. Also hired George Lucas, then a film student at the University of Southern California. The couple became engaged soon afterwards. The marriage essentially ended in 1982, but they kept their divorce under wraps until after the release of Return of the Jedi in 1983. Marcia Lucas was then married to Tom Rodriguez, a production manager at the Skywalker Ranch Production Center from 1983 to 1993. She is survived by her daughters, Amanda Lucas and Amy Soper, and grandchildren, Felix Halakanian and Elena Halakanian and Nock Soper. Her influence on film is indelible, but those who knew her best will remember the way she made life feel more vivid, more beautiful, more fun, more full of love, a family statement said. Her work was known for its emotional intelligence, rhythm, and humanity, a rare ability to find the truth on a scene and bring heart, momentum, and clarity to the screen. That's Marcia Lewis, film editor, born Modesto, California, 1945, died Rancho Mirage, California, aged 80. And that story was Made Star Wars Fly, unattributed.
2: Now we're going to hear from Adrian Barrich from STM, and he's going to talk about Dolly Parton. The title of this is Dolly Always. There's a lot of people I wish I'd had the chance to really get to know. Like that dinner party discussion, three famous dinner guests, I'd be inviting Dolly Parton because she seems like one of those rare people who could walk into any room in the world and make everybody feel better about being there. Alongside her, I might have a fella with the initials JC and probably Weary Dunlop. That's a story for another time. Back to Dolly. I did wonder whether I should write about her, given she probably isn't the first person people would expect to see in Being Barra. Then I bumped into Dave, my local The Big Issue seller on Rockaby Road, and he was listening to Jolene, so I thought, that'll do me. My Seven colleague Angela Sun is also a huge Dolly fan, so much so that one of her dogs is named after her. Yes, Dolly Parton was one of those unique beings that somehow was universally loved. I read she is the only superstar in the history of entertainment to have a 100% approval rating. She began her career singing Dumb Blonde, stood barely 5 feet tall, came from a desperately poor family in the Smoky Mountains of Tennessee, and ended up becoming one of the biggest entertainers in the world. And somehow, despite all her fame and fortune, she never seemed to become impressed with herself. That's what Australians loved about her most, I reckon. She sold more than 100 million records, wrote some of this planet's most recognisable songs, created a global literacy program, and yet she still had the personality of the favourite auntie who'd send you home with a plate of sandwiches. She was always in on the joke, mostly about herself, her hair, her clothes, her makeup, her famous figure. When Dolly returned to Australia in 2011 for the first time in 25 years, it took her barely 10 minutes on stage in Perth before she brought up the subject everyone was thinking about. She picked up a banjo and said, "You ever picked up one of these banjos that has a back on it? They are heavy. That's how I built up my chest." Then, just in case anyone missed the joke, she added, "Well, that's one of the ways. It was the cheapest way." She knew the hair was outrageous. She knew the clothes were over the top. She knew what people thought about her appearance. And rather than run from it, she turned the whole thing into part of the act. Dolly once said, "There's no such thing as a real Dolly Parton." Underneath all the rhinestones was a remarkable generosity. Her imagination library has provided millions of free books to children. People sometimes made the mistake of thinking she's simply a funny country singer with a big personality. No way. This lady was a global brand, a giant corporation in high heels. And we were lucky enough to get a close-up look at her here in Perth. I actually saw Dolly twice, in 2011 at the Old Birdswood Dome and again at RAC Arena in 2014. Although the first Perth visit nearly became an international transport incident before she'd even sung a note, Dolly insisted on bringing her enormous American tour bus to Australia. The Australian authorities looked at it and basically said, absolutely not. It was nearly 14 metres long, 2 metres longer than permitted, too wide, overweight, and the doors opened on the wrong side for Australian roads. And guess who came to the rescue? Yep. The current PM, then Federal Infrastructure and Transport Minister Anthony Albanese. Yes, Albo stepped in and helped negotiate a way through the red tape. And Dolly was so grateful, she reportedly joked about covering him in lip gloss. It felt like she belonged to us all, and maybe that's why so many people are sad. We didn't just lose a superstar. We lost someone who somehow made the world feel a little kinder. That was Adrian Barrich from STM. Dolly, always.
0: Here's an interesting story about Dolly. During a Halloween night out in Los Angeles, Dolly heard a local club on Santa Monica Boulevard was hosting a Dolly Parton lookalike contest. Deciding to join in on the fun, she went incognito and intentionally over-exaggerated her signature look, making her hair bigger, her makeup heavier, and her beauty mark more dramatic. She lined up on stage alongside a group of drag queens who had spent weeks and months perfecting their outfits and impersonations. The audience apparently judged the contestants by applause. The crowd and judges had no idea it was the real Dolly, assuming she was just a short person doing a mediocre or cheap impression of herself. She received the least amount of applause and didn't place at all. She laughed about that incident on the Ellen DeGeneres show. Dolly always liked to laugh at herself. You have been listening to National Magazine. I'm Alison Bunn and was joined by
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0: and
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0: Thank you both. We hope you've enjoyed the show today. The macabre disappearance of Eva Perron's body, Dolly, Star Wars Fly, and all our other stories. 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
5: We can make life better for people with dementia, and the diagnosis of dementia does not mean the end.
6: This is Messages of Hope, and I'm Celia Filkey. More and more people are being diagnosed with dementia. There are positive signs for better ways to deal with the disease medically, but they are still just a hope for the future. What about now? How do you face dementia with hope when a cure may not be ready in time for you or your loved ones? Today I'll be talking with Gay, who is a care manager in an aged care home. She has some surprising insights to debunk some of the misconceptions about dementia and can offer hope and encouragement despite the negative aspects of the disease.

0: Today on Messages of Hope, we're talking about dementia. Gay is a care manager with over 20 years' experience. Gay, what attracted you to aged care, and in particular, dementia?
1: So I recognised fairly early on in my career in aged care that people with dementia were far more intelligent and interactive than what people gave them credit for. And it's just remained a real passion to see that we can make life better for people with dementia, and that a diagnosis of dementia does not mean the end.
0: I hear a lot of people talk about dementia in terms of just memory loss. Is that accurate?
1: It's far more than just memory loss. It can change mood, it can change emotion, it changes perception. It all comes down to what part of the brain is being affected, right down to, you know, millimetres of the part of the brain that's being affected. And so that's why no two dementias are ever the same.
0: Are there other misconceptions about dementia?
1: Probably one of the biggest ones is that they assume that people with dementia are stupid. They assume they can't think for themselves. And it's not true. You know, people with dementia certainly have areas of the brain that are being affected by the dementia, and they can't function in the way that we normally would, but other areas of their brain are working perfectly well. Sure, they may have a problem with, say, finances, because that's an area that is often one of the early areas that people struggle with, but yet they're perfectly capable of deciding where they want to live, what they want to do, whether they want to wear certain clothing, those day-to-day decisions that affect your life and your well-being.
0: So when people take those choices and decisions away, out of love and care for their family member, how does that affect the person with dementia?
1: It's very disempowering, you know, and people become very depressed and hopeless and helpless. We all need to have some control over what our lives are doing. And people with dementia are no different. They're the same, you know, and we need to respect their choices and decisions.
0: What if the family's worried about them making poor decisions?
1: If they're not making one that is perhaps as sound as what it should be, then there are ways of just discussing it with people, providing them with alternatives that are simple and that they can get their head around. Sometimes you just got to spend a little bit more time. They struggle with getting information delivered too quickly, so you need to slow it down. But very often they can make really wise decisions if they're given the information in a manner that makes it easy for them to take it in.

Coming up on Messages of Hope, Gay and I will be talking about ways to adjust to the personality changes and communication difficulties that dementia brings.

0: unless your heart knows truth can't be ignored.
1: Dementia makes it difficult for people to find the right words and keep their thoughts together. It's easy to get muddled and confused. So how do family members deal with it when their loved ones can't find the right words anymore?
2: Language is one of the areas that often is affected, and that's really frustrating because they know they're struggling to find the right word very often too. And so they often communicate more on an emotional level and using non-verbals. And my advice for loved ones would be to keep communicating through your feelings and emotions and through touch. Gentle touch on the shoulder, gentle touch on the hand communicates a lot of feeling quite often. And a lot of people need that reassurance to know that they're being reached.
1: I've heard that some people with dementia can actually be quite aggressive. Maybe they don't want to be touched. What's going on there?
2: Often aggression comes about through frustration. And very often that's what's behind the person with dementia. They are so frustrated for whatever reason, whatever's happening. It could be their communication skills. It could be because someone's being mean to them. Who knows? But their frustration builds and builds. And unless you can find an outlet for frustration, it can overflow into aggression. So for someone who's aggressive like that, the first thing is to recognise personal space, letting people be heard, giving them an opportunity to voice their concerns or the issue they want to discuss, giving them enough time to get it out, creating an environment where people are comfortable to have fun, to be silly. All those things can help to reduce the level of frustration that people are feeling. Of course, that's not for everybody. For some people, unfortunately, the area of the brain that's damaged is causing that aggression in the first place. But even in those people, if you can reduce frustration, you're at least not adding to it. We can't take away the brain damage, unfortunately. We don't have that capacity yet. But we can reduce the factors around it that are compounding the issues that are being faced by the person with dementia.
1: The changes dementia brings to a person are obviously going to change the relationship you have with them. What are the unique challenges for adult children with parents with dementia?
2: You often hear about, you know, the child becomes the parent. And you are often forced to take on, as the child, you're forced to take on decision-making that you never actually envisaged that you would. You may also be forced to take on personal cares for your parent that you never envisaged that you would do. You would never have imagined having to assist a parent to go to the toilet, you know, to have a shower, those things. A lot of family members really struggle with that because that's not the right relationship. Trying to remember that that person is still your mum or dad underneath. And, you know, there's still value. There's value in every relationship. There before, if you look for them. You can often build a whole new relationship around that person too. Yes, they're not the parent that they were before, but there's still value. There's value in every relationship.

This is Messages of Hope. Are you facing dementia or caring for someone with this disease? It can be difficult to see beyond the challenges and loss. Coming up, Gay will give her insights into coping with what's often called the long goodbye.

0: People dealing with dementia often talk about the long goodbye, particularly if they're a spouse. Gay, can you explain what the long goodbye means?
1: As the disease takes over, they're constantly saying goodbye to some part of their loved one that they valued before. So it is a long goodbye, and it is very, very difficult. Really, the only way to deal with those is to try and keep that communication and try and keep some honesty happening in the relationship still. So one of my catch cries is don't lie. Don't lie to people with dementia. You know, when someone says to you, you know, I want to go home, or when am I going home? Or it's easy to say, you know, at 5 o'clock, because you're hoping by 5 o'clock they won't remember. It's not the way to do it, because that's undermining relationship again. And that building strong relationships is so important. They need to know they can trust in what you're going to say to them, even if sometimes they don't like the answer.
0: But how do you handle it when they don't like the answer?
1: If I have a resident here who has dementia who asks me a question, I don't know the answer, I'll say, I don't know. It's okay to not know. You know, if they ask me a question about a loved one who's passed on, for example, you know, is my wife coming today? Instead of saying yes or no, I will usually bring up a conversation about the wife. You know, how many years were you married for? You know, what colour hair did she have? What did she like to do? And very often in the process of the conversation, the resident themselves will say to me, oh, she passed away in 1998. I'll have residents who'll come and say to me here, I want to go home. And I'll say, yes, I know you want to go home. That's fine to want to go home, but at the moment you need to stay here. You know, now they may get cranky at me because I said that, but they know that it's the truth. And I've had residents say to me, I've come to you because I know you'll tell me. Don't lie to your loved one with dementia. Tell them the truth. Sometimes it hurts, but sometimes truth hurts for us too. Certainly you haven't got to be brutally honest. You haven't got to throw it in people's face, but you do need to have that honesty and that authentic relationship there.
0: One of the hardest times for people visiting their loved ones is having to leave them at the end of the visit. Do you have any advice for those who really struggle with that moment?
1: It is hard. The more you visit, the more used to it you'll get. And I don't believe in not visiting. I think people with dementia really need to know that their loved ones are there and are still connected and are still interested. Yes, saying goodbye is hard. With farewells, keep it short and sweet. It's time to go now, Mum. I'll see you on Wednesday at 3 o'clock, and go. And trust that wherever your mother is, that the people there will then support her to get over it. Chances are she will actually get over it quicker than what the relative who's just left has. The relative who's just left is going to dwell on the fact that Mum was upset, Mum's gone off and had a cup of tea and is quite happy again. So, yeah, short and sweet, but honest.
0: Today we've been talking with Gay, an aged care manager, about dementia. Just to wrap things up, Gay, what inspires you to keep making a difference in this area of care?
1: Seeing the results of giving back autonomy to people who have had it taken away. You know, seeing residents laughing, happy, having fun, having happy hour down in their room, seeing that they are able to still do so much. When I first came into this business, you know, people with dementia were tied in chairs, sedated, and basically shells of themselves, you know. So now we're seeing people who are really involved and connected and staying connected right to the end, staying mobile, because we put in things like falls preventions and try and use strategies around keeping them going. We use a lot of physio to keep people's muscles strong so they can keep walking, so they can keep doing things for themselves. That gives people a really high quality of life to be able to keep doing things for yourself. Yes, quality of life might not be what we would expect or what they would have expected to have, but quality of life is still present. And it's really nice when you get that feeling of happiness and that family, and that the residents themselves are really comfortable in their own skin. That's what keeps me coming back, the residents at the end of the day.

0: 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I'm Celia Filkey from Messages of Hope. I hope you can join us next week for another great message of hope.
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We now present the Lord's Challenge, our weekly quarter-hour broadcast, bringing God's invitation to people everywhere. This is an international broadcasting ministry which is being used of God to bring blessing to many people. Joshua Daniel, who will be speaking in a moment, urges you to stay tuned and listen to the Lord's Challenge and to reach out and touch the loving Savior.

The warfare in which we are engaged is the fight against the devil and his works. Now, I want to take you to the Word of God in the 4th chapter of Luke, from the 16th verse. And he came to Nazareth. And he came to Nazareth where he had been brought up. And as his custom was, he went into the synagogue on the Sabbath day and stood up for to read. And there was delivered unto him the book of the prophet Esaias. And when he had opened the book, he found the place where it was written, "The Spirit of the Lord is upon me, because he has anointed me to preach the good news to the poor. He hath sent me to heal the brokenhearted, to preach deliverance to the captives, and recovering of sight to the blind, to set at liberty them that are bruised, to preach the acceptable year of the Lord." He closed the book, and he gave it again to the minister, and sat down. And the eyes of all them that were in the synagogue were fastened on him. And he began to say unto them, "This day is this scripture fulfilled in your ears." And all bear him witness, and wondered at the gracious words which proceeded out of his mouth. And they said, "Is not this Joseph's son?" Now, you see, Jesus Christ was preaching in the town where he grew up. No prophet is without honor except in his own country, he said. And when he had read this marvelous scripture, he said, "Today is this scripture fulfilled in your ears." You and I can't say that, can we? It's 2,000 years ago, nearly, that the scripture was fulfilled. But immediately the question arises, what have we been doing in the meantime? If this marvelous scripture has been fulfilled, that the one who alone can bind the brokenhearted has come into this world. I came across an engineer who said to me, "The tax man came after me, and they seized my property, and I lost my house. My wife ran away with a Muslim, and I lost my job as well." And he said, "See what God has done." I said, "There's something wrong there. There's some missing link there. God is never blameworthy." So I asked him a question. "Would you please tell me, if you had lived a clean life before you came to the altar of marriage?" He said, "No." He was shocked. He thought probably somebody had told me about him. No one had. Now I said, "Look, what a man sows, he reaps. There are some terrible things that people have told me. Terrible things. And some of them would almost refuse to continue to be counselors. They had been trained to be counselors at crusades or were singing in the choir. And they would say to me, 'Hey, but this is how I am. This is the sin in my life. How can I continue to counsel people?'" Now, my dear friends, so there has been a cloud of unreality around the lives of people, so that the man outside has quite a point when he says, "In any case, you don't live it. You talk about it, you sing about it, but you don't live it." But when you look at the Lord Jesus Christ, and he says, "This day is this scripture fulfilled." That's it. End of story. Nobody could debate that. It was all for people to see. To see what?
Would you please turn to the first chapter of Hebrews? And you will read there one of the most marvelous descriptions of our precious Lord. First chapter, second verse. God has in these last days spoken unto us by his Son, whom he hath appointed heir of all things, by whom also he made the worlds, who being the brightness of his glory and the express image of his person, and upholding all things by the word of his power, when he had by himself purged our sins, sat down on the right hand of the majesty on high. The express image of his person. You know, I challenge people on this call when they talk about gurus and their teachers and their prophets. Who was the express image of his person? You know, some years ago, there was an incident right here in this beautiful books when some Muslim young man came in, spoke to Brother Johannes. It was over one of my messages, which was printed in Christ is Victor. And it said, there are 93 attributes, which characteristics or attributes, which are ascribed to the prophet of the Muslims. But I had said, love is not one of them. So they came in. You know, when they hear or read something. Now here, when Brother Johannes was confronted with this, he said, okay, show me where the Quran says God is love. God is love. No, they could not show it. Nor can they show that a man who goes and marries a girl of 11 years is the express image of God or the greatest prophet. It's shocking. When we present the Lord Jesus Christ, we present him without any apologies. This day is this scripture fulfilled amongst you. Are we not able to say the same thing today? After 2,000 years. I want to tell you, my dear friends, one of the things that moved my father as a young student was the teaching in his Orthodox church that God had put it all in the book, the Bible. And today he won't speak anymore. He will not do the same things. It was a dispensation or a period of history in which he did so, but not any longer. My father could not go with that. He said, how can God change? Jesus Christ the same yesterday, today, for all, forever. And he took up the challenge. And when he took up the challenge and said, Lord, I want to see first century Christianity, God granted him that prayer. Not only to him, as I was growing up as a little fellow, well, I could see first century Christianity, authority and power being exercised in the name of the Lord Jesus. Think of that. 2,000 years after Jesus said, this day is this scripture fulfilled among you, we are still so apologetic. I sometimes say that many of the messages that one hears, and some of them are outstanding in their exposition, but you will find that the greater part of the content is apologetic. Why? When we live the life, you might just as well turn to somebody and say, hey, you want to know that Jesus Christ is risen? Look at my life. Come on, look at my life. And I want you to deny the resurrection. Observe me. Come and live with me. See if this is only paint and varnish. You see, we should be real.
My dad had a promise given to him when he left all and followed him. And God gave him a promise, a little one shall be 1,000, and a small one a strong nation. No, a little one. I've seen little ones multiplying. Whereas everywhere people are saying, well, you know, our congregations are dwindling, and actually they're setting a price on how much money approximately has to be spent on organization before there is one person added to the rolls. I won't call it added to the church, added to the rolls. What? Freely you have received, freely give. That's what the Lord Jesus Christ said. Freely you have received. It is the word. If you turn to the 5th chapter of Luke, that's what you see. And it came to pass, as the people pressed upon him to hear the word of God. Oh, I want you to be learning and learning the word of God. Let's pray. Let us tell God, Lord, why is it that the word of God, which is living and powerful and sharper than any two-edged sword, why is it that it's not reaching out in this community? Let me bring forth fruit out of a good and honest heart. Tell God, good Father, help us. Cause your word to bring forth fruit. Hear our humble prayer in Jesus' almighty name. Amen.

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We would like to know what your response has been to the Lord's challenge and would like to hear from you. You can contact us by phone on 0411 037 296 or mail us the Lord's Challenge, P.O. 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
3: Jesus talked rather a lot about slavery on the one hand and freedom on the other. If you're a slave, freedom's a big deal. Now, he was talking to you and me, still is, because this whole freedom thing isn't a theory lesson. He wants us to live it. Freedom. Hi, I'm Bernie Diamond, and thank you so much for joining me again on Christianity Works. Today we're heading into the final message in this series called Reaping the Harvest of Righteousness to look at what that actually means. And please do stay tuned because in just a few minutes I'll be sharing something truly special with you to help you live in victory on those days when the daily grind of life just seems to be grinding away at you more than it should be. Now, I want to share something with you today. Yours truly, I have to tell you, I'm not stupid. I may be short and slightly dumpy. I may have more grey hair than that of the original colour. It may be that I can't draw a picture for nuts. There are lots of things I can't do, lots of things I'm not great at, and lots of things I'm just not. But God has blessed me with a pretty nimble mind, so I'm not stupid. Now, the point of me telling you that isn't to boast. The point is that even though I'm a bit of a bright spark, I spent the first 36 years of my life in slavery. And here's the thing. I never realised it. That's the point. We can be as smart as smart can be. We can be as clever can be on the one hand, but completely miss the whole point of life on the other. Do you get it? I mean, I kind of realised that something wasn't quite right. I kind of realised I didn't have the joy and the contentment in life that I was so looking for in everything I tried. But I simply had no idea that the reason for that was because I was a slave to self, a slave to sin. Now, this idea of slavery may seem a little harsh or extreme. It may seem that I'm somewhat overstating the case when I say that I was a slave to sin. After all, slavery is a brutal thing. Let's just stop and think for a moment what it means to be a slave. A slave is someone who has no rights. His or her master can abuse them. They have to do what their masters tell them to do. They have no freedoms. They can't come and go as they please. And if we look at slavery down through the ages, slaves are the most oppressed of all people. Somehow, innately, we know that men and women and children have been born to be free. Doesn't mean we can do anything we like. Obviously, we need laws, but good laws. So the human spirit is meant to be free, albeit in the right and proper constraints of a society. So when someone becomes a slave, it's just wrong. Interesting, the Bible, which was written over a period of a couple of thousand years, the last books being completed in the first century AD, the Bible doesn't take issue with slavery. Neither does it endorse slavery. It just kind of accepts it as a fact of life. Now, I have some ideas as to why that might be, but that's for another time. But God's word does link sin with the concept of slavery over and over and over again, in the New Testament especially. Let's have a listen to what Jesus said on this. John chapter 8, beginning at verse 28. So, Jesus said, "When you have lifted up the Son of Man, then you will realize that I am he, and that I do nothing on my own, but I speak these things as the Father instructed me. And the one who sent me is with me. He has not left me alone, for I always do what is pleasing to him." As he was saying these things, many believed. Then Jesus said to the Jews who had believed in him, "If you continue in my word, you are truly my disciples, and you will know the truth, and the truth will make you free. They answered him, We're descendants of Abraham. We've never been slaves to anyone. What do you mean by saying you will be made free? Jesus answered them, Very truly I tell you, everyone who commits sin is a slave to sin. The slave does not have a permanent place in the household. The Son has a place forever. So if the Son makes you free, you'll be free indeed. Now, this is a really interesting exchange, and I can really, really put myself in the shoes of the people who took umbrage with Jesus about this whole slavery thing. Jesus is explaining that in order for people to be saved and have a relationship with God, they had to believe in him. That's radical. All the other messiahs out there, and there were lots of people claiming to be the promised messiah around Jesus' time, they all pointed at this or that or someone else. Jesus pointed at himself. Believe in me. He was directly claiming to be God in the flesh. Outrageously radical, which is one of the reasons the religious leaders had him crucified. But it says here, verse 30, that many believed. But then the bit that people took umbrage with. Jesus said to the Jews who had believed in him, If you continue in my word, you truly are my disciples, and you will know the truth, and the truth will make you free. Now, when someone talks up to you and me about freedom these days, the first thing that we think about probably is not slavery, because most of us aren't slaves. Although I have no doubt that of the millions of people listening to this message around the globe right now, some in fact are slaves. Most of us aren't. And so if someone comes and talks to us about freedom, slavery is not front of mind. But it was back in the first century because there were lots of slaves. The words about being made free intentionally pointed to freedom from slavery. People knew what he was talking about, and that's how it was taken. And this is where the Jews who believed in him had a problem. They answered him, We're descendants of Abraham. We've never been slaves to anyone. What do you mean by saying you will be made free? And that's where Jesus hits them between the eyes. Jesus answered them, Truly I tell you, everyone who commits sin is a slave to sin. The slave does not have a permanent place in the household. The Son has a place there forever. So if the Son makes you free, you will be free indeed. Friend, sin is slavery. Let me say that again. Sin is slavery. It is a yoke of oppression. It robs us of freedom and of life. When we're wrapped up in our own selves and our own selfish desires, when we're trying to get the world to bow down to us rather than us loving and serving those around us, friend, we lose our lives. And Jesus came to set the captives free. That's why righteousness is so important. Righteousness is the opposite of sin. And as we saw last week on the program, righteousness is not just an attribute of God. It's something that God gives to us as a free gift. When we believe in Jesus, we become the righteousness of God.

0: his ways, and he lives out his new life of freedom and gets the benefits of all of that. He's not in prison anymore. He can live out his new life, the new man set free. Well, you and I have been set free if we believe in Jesus through faith. Question is, how are we going to live it out?
1: 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That's why I'd love to send you a short text message of encouragement straight to your phone, just as the Spirit leads, perhaps even when you least expect it. That's what Victory SMS is all about. 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Oh, that's exactly what I needed to hear today. How did you know that? Thank you so much. It's simply amazing how powerfully the Spirit of God can move through just a short text message. And I'd love to encourage you too to live your life in victory. Again, that web address is victorysms.org. Okay, let's head straight back into the Word of God.
0: Now, blind Freddy can see that being forgiven and having a right standing with God is only part of the equation. It's only the beginning. It's like a prisoner being set free at the end of his sentence. He steps out of the prison gate. It's a huge step, but it's only the first one of the rest of his life of freedom. Freedom is something to be lived out. And so it is for anyone who's taken the first step of believing in Jesus, believing what he did for us on that cross, believing that he rose from the dead to give us a new life, believing that he's placed his Holy Spirit inside us so that we can live that new life of freedom. Jesus said this, listen very carefully, John chapter 8, verses 34 to 36. Jesus answered them, "Very truly I tell you, everyone who commits sin is a slave to sin. The slave does not have a permanent place in the household. The Son has a place forever. So if the Son makes you free, you will be free indeed." And the Apostle Paul, some decades on, restates it so that we won't miss it. Galatians chapter 5, verse 1. "For freedom Christ has set us free. Stand firm, therefore, and do not submit again to a yoke of slavery." In other words, the reason that we've been set free is in order to be free, to live out our new lives of freedom. For freedom, Christ has set us free. God hasn't set us free through this great and mighty act of love, the sacrifice of his Son, in order for us to submit again to the yoke of slavery which sin places on us. He set us free so that we can be free from sin, free indeed. You and I both know, we chatted about this earlier, that a prisoner who has served his sentence steps out of that prison gate a free man. But he can return to his life of crime, and many of them do, and eventually he finds himself back behind bars. Or we can live out this new life as a free man, a free woman, without breaking the law, without turning against God, for the rest of our days. I've never been incarcerated, but I'd have thought it'd be a horrible thing. I'd have thought that one night, let alone a year or two or 20, would be more than enough to convince anyone not to reoffend. But many, many do, and the majority of people in prison today are in fact reoffenders. Incredible, mad you might say. But think about it. It's exactly what many a believer in Christ does. We believe, we take the first step of freedom, we believe in Jesus, but then we go on living just like before, only to discover that this newfound freedom in Christ isn't what it was cracked up to be, because we're submitting back to that cruel yoke of slavery, which is sin. Now, in part, that's because sin is so deeply ingrained in our flesh. And the Apostle Paul has this exact same problem, Romans chapter 7, beginning at verse 15. "I don't understand my own actions, because I don't do what I want. I do the very thing that I hate. For I do not do the good I want, but the evil I don't want. That's what I do.

0: I find this to be a law that whenever I want to do this good, evil lies close at hand. I delight in the law of God in my innermost being, but I see in my members another law at war with the law of my mind, making me captive to the law of sin that dwells in my members. That's the problem we all face. Man, this sin thing is so strong in me. I am so weak. How am I ever going to live it out, this righteousness of God? How am I ever going to reap the harvest, the blessing, the fruit of righteousness? I just can't do it. And therein lies the whole point. You and I can't do it. We can't do it on our own. We simply can't. I can't and you can't. We need the blessing of God. We need the power of God. The question is, where do you get it? The question is, will he give me the power? Will he give you the power? What would you say if I told you we already have the power? Have a listen to this promise from God's word. 2 Peter chapter 1, verses 2 to 4. May grace and peace be yours in abundance in the knowledge of God and of Jesus our Lord. His divine power has given us everything needed for life and godliness through the knowledge of him who called us by his own glory and goodness. Thus, he has given us, through these things, his precious and very great promises, so that through them you may escape from the corruption that is in this world because of lust and may become participants of the divine nature. Need something to be godly? I do. You do too, actually. Well, God has already given us that. Past tense. It is a done deal. Don't you love that? God has already given us everything needed for life. In other words, he's given us our lives back, real life, abundant life, because we are now righteous through faith in Jesus and we have a right standing with him. But not just what's needed for life, but also for godliness. He's given us everything we need to escape from the corruption of this world and become, wait for it, participants of the divine nature, to be one with God, to know God so deeply, for the image of God to be so bright and so vibrant and so powerful in us. Get it? We already have everything we need. Just like Jesus prayed for us in John chapter 17, that we would become one with him the way he and his Father are one. We don't have to work at that. The closer we get to Jesus, the more we change. The more we love him and experience his love in return, the more our behavior changes. And that's why we stand firm. That's why our lives are changed. For this reason, you must make every effort to support your faith with goodness, and goodness with knowledge, and knowledge with self-control, and self-control with endurance, and endurance with godliness, and godliness with mutual affection, and mutual affection with love. For if these things are yours and are increasing among you, they keep you from being ineffective and unfruitful in the knowledge of our Lord Jesus Christ. 2 Peter chapter 1, verses 5 to 8. Friend, God has already given you and me so much in Jesus. Wake up. Stop grumbling. Stop living under this deception that we can't beat sin in our lives. It's already beaten on the cross. We already have a new life through the empty tomb. We already have the power of the Spirit, the very same one who raised Jesus from the dead. Read it, Ephesians chapter 1. We have already been blessed with every spiritual blessing through Christ in heavenly places. Believe that. It's God's promise. It's the power to change. Just believe. I'm Bernie Diamond, and you're listening to Christianity Works. Life's hard, right? I mean, it's good, but it can be hard with things coming at you from every side as they so often do. And then there are the things bubbling along inside us, all of which can rob us of the peace that God so desperately wants to give us. That's why I'd love to send you a free copy of my latest book, How to Enter God's Rest. 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Because God's word, man, it is alive and active, amen? So I'm praying that he truly will help you through this book to enter his rest once and for all.
1: 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Now, let's head back into God's Word.
0: Well, we're almost at the end of another series, and it's amazing how quickly time flies. Now, over these last few weeks, we've been talking about reaping a harvest, reaping the harvest of righteousness. As I've said on a few occasions now in this series, I used to think that righteousness was a bunch of rules I had to live by. Do this, and God will smile upon my life. Do that, whack, he'll punish me. That was my view of this word righteousness, which, let's face it, is not used so much these days anymore. But that's not what God had in mind when he had the Apostle Paul write these words in his letter to the church at Philippi, Philippians chapter 1, beginning at verse 9. And this is my prayer, that your love may overflow more and more with knowledge and full insight, to help you to determine what is best, so that in the day of Christ you may be pure and blameless, having produced the harvest of righteousness that comes through Jesus Christ for the glory and praise of God. It's not about rules, it's about love, see? And that's what I had to get out of my system. And to tell you the truth, my hunch is even after a decade and a half of walking with Jesus, even after almost a decade of teaching God's word on air as I'm doing right now, my hunch is I'm still getting this misconception of a rule-based God out of my system. I mean, we all have to live by rules, the law for starters. Obviously, we all have to live by some rules. But by and large, we don't mind that. We get it, 99 times out of 100, that in order to live in a society, there have to be some boundaries set that organise the place and make sure everyone's kind of looked after and kept safe. But on the fringes of those rules, let's be honest, there are some rough edges. This is the place where arguments happen, on the fringes, on the borders, in the disputed territories. I mean, disputes between neighbours, what are they about? The fence line, the noise, they're about things either on the boundary or things that cross over the boundary that one party thinks, well, that's fine, and the other one thinks, no, it's not. It's the same in the home or at work. Disputes happen when someone breaks some rules that we have in our heads, whether they're valid or not. The more we think about it, the more rules are a big deal in this world. The ones that are written down, called laws, the ones that are unspoken but accepted, and then the ones that you and I carry around as our own personal set of rules. So it's easy to imagine that God is this rule-bound God. After all, that's what the Old Testament's about. The whole Old Testament story of God loving and engaging his chosen people, Israel, and their universal inability to keep his law, his rules given through Moses. The whole of the Old Testament screams out at you that this whole rule thing just doesn't work. And there's a reason for that. Have a listen to what the Apostle Paul writes. My friends, you have died to the law through the body of Christ so that you may belong to another, to him who has been raised from the dead, in order that we may bear fruit for God. While we were living in the flesh, our sinful passions, aroused by the law, were at work in our members to bear fruit for death. But now we're discharged from the law, dead to that which held us captive, so that we are slaves not under the old written code, but in the new life of the Spirit. See, there it is. All that rules really do is point out where we're going wrong. There's no power in the law to change our hearts. We work at it and we work at it, and we're still not pure and holy and perfect the way God is. So the law holds us captive. But Jesus died and rose again, and those of us who believe in him, in effect, die and rise again. We die to sin, we die to the law, and we're raised up into a new life, born again. No longer under the burden of law, but a new life, a transformed life, living in love and forgiveness, living as one with God, because he put his Holy Spirit in us. A new law in the Spirit, the law of life rather than of death. How is this possible? Because all my sins, past, present, and future, have been paid for by Jesus on the cross. Yours too. So when you and I fail God, as we do almost every day, no longer are we condemned under the law. We go to God, we admit our mistakes, we turn away from them, and we ask him for his forgiveness through Jesus. And then then we get on with life. We died to that whole rule-based thing, and now there's a whole new life ahead of us. That's the whole point. Not to mope around like nothing's changed. Not to whinge and complain about things. Not to live as though we're still condemned men and women. But to live a new, vibrant life. 2 Corinthians chapter 5, verse 17. If anyone is in Christ, there is a new creation. Everything old has passed away. And see, everything has become new. Hello, wake up. This is fantastic news. And the thing that changes now is our hearts. Once we're not condemned anymore, once we're free, once we're enjoying Jesus and the presence of his Spirit, man, we want to do his will. We want to live out righteousness. God's ways become a whole bunch easier because instead of pulling against them, we're so delighted with his new life, we just want to live it out with him for his glory. And that's why we want to do it his way. It's exactly what Paul writes in his New Testament letter to the church at Philippi, Philippians chapter 2, beginning at verse 12. Therefore, my beloved, just as you have always obeyed me, not only in my presence, but much more now in my absence, work out your own salvation with fear and trembling. For it is God who is at work in you, enabling you both to will and to work for his good pleasure. We obey God, which we should, not because we're rule-bound to do so, not because we're dragged into that place kicking and screaming, but because he is at work in us, enabling us not just to do what's right, but to want to do what's right. That's huge. This is the gospel of grace and of love and of mercy, all made possible by Jesus dying for you and me, so our sins could be forgiven and rising again from the dead, that we may have a brand new life in the Spirit, the Holy Spirit, whom he sends to dwell in each one of us, each person who puts their faith in Jesus. You know, you stand back and you think about what God has done, and you think, that is just awesome. I mean, if that isn't good news, tell me what is. This Christianity Works program is sharing the powerful, practical Word of God with so many people in over 160 countries around the world. 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Incredible! 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I'm Bernie Diamond. I'll catch you again same time next week with another message of God's love, God's grace, and God's power for each one of us in Jesus Christ.

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1: This week we're off and running as we hear about the exploits of Achilles, the running club, not the Greek hero, that is.
0: That's right, you pillock. It is the running club we're talking about. I chat with some of the athletes, guides, and chapter leads from across the country about Achilles Australia, the benefits of getting involved, and what makes the club so special. Megan Inge and her guide Susan Wilson also explain why they chose to undertake the City to Bay Fun Run blindfolded.
1: As we always say at this point, please do get in touch with the show, whether you have experience of any of the issues covered on this week's episode of Studio One, or if you think there's something we should be talking about. You never know, your story and insight may help somebody else who is dealing with something similar.
0: You can contact us via email at studio1@visionaustralia.org. That's studio1@visionaustralia.org. Or, of course, you can jump into our WhatsApp group by following the link in the podcast notes.
1: Hello, Lizzie. Well, this is not the topic we started out with, is it?
0: Absolutely not. And I have to admit that I'm a little bit envious that you stole my thunder, because this was going to be the first of two solo shows that I'd prepared while you were away.
1: Well, the best laid plans of mice, unfortunately. So not everyone seemed to be that keen on talking about what they got up to while they're out and about. So I'd say what happens in Vegas or in a nightclub stays in a nightclub.
0: Exactly.
1: You've had some rather interesting times in the last few weeks. You've been out and about with your Achilles friends, not just at the City to Bay that we're sort of covering, but also at a little thing called the Vision Challenge.
0: Yes, which you were at. And I am delighted to say, ladies and gentlemen, that Sam could not catch me.
1: Aha, yes. So, dear listener, the whole point of the Vision Challenge is it's kind of a exercise for the non-blind, as it were, because people can join this thing, and one person can wear a blindfold, the other one not, and they have to guide each other around. And sometimes they even swap over, which I wish we could do that, don't you? You just suddenly turn into the guide.
0: Oh, that'd be amazing. Did you actually see, Sam, that at the Vision Challenge there were two teenage girls and one of them was running blindfolded?
1: I did, yes.
0: They were just behind us at one point, and then I think we lost them or they overtook us. I can't remember. But they were having a great deal of trouble, especially the one that was blindfolded.
1: Well, that's what happens when you're suddenly made blind and given a, losing one of the senses which you've relied on for your entire life. It's something that we kind of take for granted.
0: But I get the feeling that they didn't do much preparation before the event. They just went, yeah, let's go, let's do it.
1: If they do come and join us again next year, then they will probably be a bit more prepared, we hope. Anyways, so who are we talking to first and what is the go?
0: Well, first off, we're talking to Alex Sorrell, who's been with Achilles for a year now, I think, and he's done some pretty incredible things. Did the Glenelg Classic last year, did the half marathon at Barossa, which he'll talk about because this interview was recorded just before that. And, of course, he did the City to Bay on Sunday as well. He's pretty quick. I can't really keep up with him. But, yeah, this is Alex.
1: Alex the Seal.
7: The only sport I currently do is Achilles, and that's really great to connect with other VI people and get outside, do some exercise, and I'm training for my first half marathon, which is a lot of work, but also a lot of fun.
0: So when did you join Achilles?
7: I joined Achilles in October 2025, last year. I heard about Achilles Adelaide through social media, actually.
0: And what made you want to join?
7: We had a school assignment where we had to learn a new skill. So I chose running training for the City of Bay in September. So I found someone who was volunteering to be a guide runner. They had to stop running, so I was searching for a new guide runner, and I sort of discovered Achilles through social media and showed up one day and have come every week ever since.
0: So tell us about what your first couple of training sessions were like. Did you walk or run, and like who were your guides?
7: My first training session, I walked. I walked with Justine and Nat. And soon after that, I did the Glenelg Classic, which was a very great experience.
0: So tell us about some of the events that you've participated in with Achilles Adelaide.
7: So my first Achilles Adelaide event was the Glenelg Classic 10K, which was a lot of fun. It was very windy that day, but it was a lot of fun. I also completed Runmorana 10Ks and Adelaide Marathon Festival 10Ks. And in 2 weeks, I'm going to be doing the Barossa Valley Half Marathon.
0: What do you like so much about sport? What's the thing that keeps drawing you back to running?
7: I think just the feeling I get when I've completed something is really, really great for me mentally, and meeting new people, and it's just overall very fun for me.
1: I've probably said this a million times over, but the thing that the modern generation doesn't have are the personalities we used to have going out to the schools for blind sports, or even the teachers that used to send people off to do blind sports. So the likes of Jenny Flood or Derry Beavis over in Queensland, Bob Dunk in New South Wales, or Brian Harrington in Western Australia, or Nigel Rouse in the Northern Territory, or Dennis Peck even in South Australia. It used to just be a kind of a thing that we all went out to athletics because, yeah, we all went to athletics. That was the whole thing. If you were at a special school or a special unit, or you knew someone with a vision impairment, they were all going out and doing some training of some sort. And that was kind of just accepted that you would at least give it a go. And we don't have that anymore.
0: Yeah, it's funny that you say that. I mean, there's a lot more come and try days now hosted because I think of what you said. There's just not as much drive from the educational kind of angle for people to join these kind of sports or begin training. But I was just reflecting on something Alex said. My first training session with Achilles, I remember it was like a 30-something degree day. And I reckon I ran 400 metres before I had to walk.
1: Mm-hmm.
0: And now, if the weather's not too hot, of course, I can do a 10K and run the whole way. So, like, just getting out every week and running and getting a treadmill and, you know, it's just like the amount of fitness that I've gained is, like, it's staggering to think about, actually.
1: Well, this is the thing about not just sport but exercise in general, is it's not something that someone can do for you.
0: No.
1: A lot of other things, we can get a carer in to help us out or something like that. If you are seriously going to train for a sport, or if you are seriously going to try and get fit, you're going to have to go out there and do it yourself. Anyway, who we got up next?
0: Well, we are going to chat to the chapter lead from Achilles Sydney, Philip Hartshorn. He's actually the president. And, he's going to tell us about his journey into getting involved with Achilles and why he decided to join.
8: Yeah, look, I've been a runner pretty much all my life. I ran quite a bit at high school, then had a few years off in my 20s and rediscovered running in my 30s. And what I actually started to do in my 30s, I stumbled upon marathon running. And I thought I'd only ever do one marathon. I wanted to be a little bit weird, so I chose a marathon on the Great Wall of China. And I managed to get through that. And I was chatting to some of the other participants, and they told me that doing a marathon on every continent was a thing to do. And that sort of excited me. And I thought that was a little bit of a challenge. I was actually running in a marathon in South Africa. I was actually running in a game park, and one of the other participants was competing in that same marathon, and he said that he was actually running in the Sydney Marathon later that year, and he was actually in the process of losing his vision due to a medical condition, and he asked me to actually be his guide, and I'd never actually thought about that before and didn't even know that the organization existed. But then he sort of prompted me to do this run with him. He introduced me to Achilles, which is the club I'm now president of, and we provide guides to allow people with disability to exercise. So predominantly in Australia, Achilles helps people with a visual disability, so low vision and blindness. And yeah, I helped him out do that marathon, and I've been running with Achilles for the last probably 12 or 13 years.
0: Amazing. So when you started your journey as a guide runner, did Achilles Sydney already exist then?
8: Yeah, look, Achilles Sydney has been running since 1996. This is actually our 30th year. We've got our 30th birthday celebrations coming up in a couple of months. So it's an amazing organisation. And as I said before, I've only been involved the last sort of 12 or 13 years. So I don't want to say I'm a newcomer, but it's been established for a long time. Achilles Sydney was the first chapter in Australia to be established. And what we do now, we obviously train up new guides and hope that we also get new members with a disability to attend. But one of the things that we try to do as well is start up chapters in different sections of Australia. So we currently have Achilles Sydney, as I mentioned. We've also got Brisbane, Canberra, Melbourne and Adelaide. And we're also in the process of starting up Perth and Hobart as well, which is something that's great because we can also help more people, but the more chapters that are out there.
0: Well, I know that you said that you haven't been there since the beginning, but do you think that there's definitely been a growth in the community of Achilles Sydney? Do you think there's more athletes and guides come on board?
8: Definitely. Look, I've heard stories that the very first few weeks and even first months of Achilles Sydney 30 years ago, there was probably only 3 or 4 people that would attend. When I started 12 or 13 years ago, we would have around 20 people turn up. And what we do now for training, we run every Sunday morning in around the Botanical Gardens of Sydney. So around the art gallery, Botanical Gardens, around the Opera House and things like that. And we would get probably around 80 to 90 people every single week now on a Sunday morning, which is an amazing growth. Like I was saying before, we hope to help more people. So we'd like to actually have more members with a disability, but also guides as well. So if there's anyone out there listening, both athletes and guides that would like to potentially participate, then yeah, please get in touch via our webpage.
0: So what would you say is your favorite part of being part of Achilles?
8: My best memory of Achilles was the Sydney Marathon, was my last marathon that I did to complete the marathon every continent. I actually ran with that guy and it was a great day. It was my first marathon with Achilles and I just enjoyed it immensely. You see what it actually means when you guide someone to complete an event. And if you see them complete a marathon, it's just a sense of accomplishment that some people literally don't think they would have ever achieved. And being a guide in being part of that journey is just an amazing experience. The thing is, completing the actual event itself, that's the big day. But what you don't see is the lead up and all the training and things like that. So being involved in the lead up and seeing sort of hardships, and there's always some, I don't want to say injuries along the way, people need encouragement. So to just encourage people to get out and train at certain times, then they get through the training and get through the race day. The end of the race is a combination of a lot of hard effort, and it's amazing to see some of the results that our members actually achieve.
1: Again, exactly what the point we were making before is the results are quite clear when you do sustained training, really.
0: Yeah, and one of the things I love about Achilles, because I've been a part of Achilles Adelaide since February, is that there is a mixture of runners and walkers, and it doesn't matter what your level is. People are just so supportive. Like, I remember when I first started out, like I said, could barely run 400 meters and I had to walk quite a bit. People were still just as supportive back then as they are now that I'm running in events and things. So it doesn't matter what your level is. People are willing to encourage you and boost you and give you moral support if that's what you need. In fact, I've seen 2 of our Achilles members do events with their guide dogs.
1: Okay.
0: Now I'm thinking about doing the same thing with Maccas next year.
1: Well, it's one way of stopping her from getting hyperactive, I can tell you that one thing. So what I like about it is it's actually given us a grassroots entry into running. And that's something that I think as a sportsman myself, we've kind of needed, is a way of introducing people into something like this and giving them a taste for it. And I think it's even better because in the old days, people would consider, okay, I haven't made it onto an Australian team or something like that, and I've failed. Whereas it's not the case, not the case at all. It's if you are able to get out and exercise and you can do better than you did last year or sustain something if you're getting older like myself, then it's just as good as what I used to do, really, if not better, because I'm not doing what I used to do anymore. I can't.
0: See, the thing is that the thing that I really appreciate about Achilles Adelaide and the thing that I really appreciate about running is, like he said, there is a grassroots entry level. I mean, when I was cycling, the only competition that you had with other people on tandems was at a national or state level.
1: Mm.
0: And so you had to enter those state or national competitions. There was no such thing as local club racing with a good field of tandems. Like, that just didn't happen because there's no grassroots entry level. I don't know what it's like for other sports, but definitely I think it's just that comes from the nature of running itself. It's so easy to do in the sense that all you need is a pair of shoes that's going to hold up and you can run. Like, you don't need any specialist equipment. You don't need tons of money to do it, you know. It's a fairly cheap sport, especially compared to something like cycling as well. And I find that it's much easier to recruit a running guide than it is a cycling guide because, yeah, people want to run next to you. But getting on a bike and travelling at high speed is scary for a lot of people.
1: All right, who's up next?
0: Well, we're going to cross to Megan Inge and Susan Wilson because on Sunday we had the City to Bay Fun Run, which is a massive thing here in Adelaide. I think we had 30,000 people turn up this year. I did the 12 kilometres and I have to say, waiting on the start line, it was packed, shoulder to shoulder with people. It was huge. So we're going to talk to Megan Inge, who is actually a guide for Achilles Adelaide, but she chose to undertake the City to Bay Fun Run blindfolded. So we're going to talk to her and find out why. Megan.
9: Hello.
0: Hi. So you actually ran blindfolded for this event. Can you tell us why?
9: Oh, it's a very special purpose. I'm involved with the Masters Athletics and I've taken on the job as coordinator for the Achilles athletes that want to join Masters. And there's a great competition in Perth, the World Championships next April. And this is why I ran blindfolded, to raise money for our athletes and guides to get over to Perth for this very special event.
0: So that money will then subsidise the athletes, yeah?
9: Yes, that's right. Because it is going to cost a lot, especially for athletes that often need a support person to come with them. So, yeah, helping with the flights, the accommodation and the daily costs.
0: Amazing. So let's talk about the experience. Before you even started running, what were your thoughts going into it?
9: Well, I was very nervous and it was a different nerves that I normally have before City to Bay, because when I would normally do City to Bay, I'm out there to try and get my PB and I get all nervous about the zone of pain that I'm going to put myself through to get that PB. Today was more about putting my trust in my guide and completing 12 kilometres without my vision.
0: So the process that you went through, like, did you train with your guide beforehand?
9: Yes.
0: What did you do?
9: Yes, we did a very familiar run. My friend Susan was my guide and we often run between Henley and Grange Jetty. Mm-hmm. So we started with that and did the 2 kilometres, and that was the most scary that I've ever experienced. I was lifting my knees because I didn't know what was under my feet, and I just had to learn to trust Susan that she was going to tell me when we had an uneven surface, so on. But yeah, today I had a bit more confidence after the practice run at Park Run a couple of weeks ago as well.
0: Well, all right, well, let's talk about the day itself, which is today, and you're on the start line. What were your thoughts going into that? How are you feeling? Because it's quite crowded here. There's a lot of people.
9: It was really crowded, and it was hard to find our crew as well. I really wanted to run with you, Lizzie, and yeah, finally we found our crew and we were able to make a little pack while we waited, and we were chatting and having fun. So yeah, then the blindfold went on and I was super sensitive to the sounds and the smells and everything. It was quite cool using my other senses.
0: Amazing. So when the run started and we were all getting settled in, like, how did you feel then, and what was Susan's communication skills like?
9: Susan was constantly giving me cues about when I needed to lift my feet because of uneven surface, or if I was getting too close to another runner, which was very often because it was so crowded. But I loved the buzz, the atmosphere at City to Bay. It's the best run in Adelaide per
0: it
9: year.
0: It's so electrifying.
9: Yeah.
0: Like, I can't believe the support too, hey. There's so much support going on.
9: Yes, totally. And I loved running beside you as well. That was super fun.
0: 6Ks until I died, but it was good. Cool. And now that you've finished and all is said and done, and do you know how much money was actually raised?
9: I'm not sure, and I'm hoping some donations will still come in. The advertiser took a picture and interviewed us at the finish line, so that might help get a bit of awareness. But yeah, Justine has access to the donation page and she's going to share that with me soon. So hopefully we can get you there and help some other athletes too next year.
0: And we'll have the link in the podcast notes too.
9: Okay.
0: Amazing. And do you know what time you happened to do?
9: It was 1.5 hours.
0: Amazing. Awesome. Well, thank you, Megan, for joining us. Go and enjoy some rest and recovery.
9: Thanks, Lizzie.
0: Thank
9: Bye.
0: You.
9: Well
0: Bye.
9: Done, you.
0: Well, my new favourite word got re-recruited. Amazing.
1: Yes, it certainly did. So, dear listener, we don't have a city to surf in Adelaide. It's called the City to Bay, and that is because we don't have any surf.
0: It's pretty still out there.
1: It is very still. I mean, even when I had the body to do it, I didn't try body surfing out there. Let's put it that way. So, it's glass-like out there, unfortunately. How did you find the course itself? Was there any highlights that you came across there as a blind person?
0: Well, one of the things I really enjoyed about it was just how flat it was. I mean, the conditions were quite warm out there, which I was not expecting, because usually around this time of year, I mean, last year it poured and it was freezing, but it was quite warm. But other than that, the surfaces were really flat, especially going down Anzac Highway. It was super, super smooth. And just really, really nice. I do want to make a correction to something Megan said. It's actually just the National Masters Championships, not the World Championships in Perth next year. I definitely wouldn't be going to Worlds. That's for sure.
1: Yeah. That's something to aim for, though, I presume. But did you have any ill effects after the race? Because I've done this variations of this. I've done the 12 and I've done the 4 in the past. And I've always come out with very sore legs afterwards because of the hard surfaces.
0: My legs, as of recording this, are still sore. In fact, yesterday, I could barely walk. I actually ran the first 6 kilometres fairly well at the pace that I had targeted, but because of the heat, I had to take some walk breaks. I had to stop at every aid station for water. And because I don't sweat generally as much as normal people, my body, once it heats up, it's hard for me to cool down. So I had to constantly be pouring water over myself. Not exactly the run I was hoping for, but the fact that I finished, I was pretty happy about that.
1: Anyway, we are finishing off with
0: Susan Wilson, who happened to be guiding Megan that day. Susan, hi, how are you?
9: Hi, Lizzie, how are you?
0: I'm very good. So when you were asked to do this run blindfold, actually, first of all, whose idea was it?
9: It was Megan's idea. She's amazing. She always loves coming up with really great ideas and, a really great
10: initiative that she had to raise money for Achilles Adelaide. So yeah, amazing.
0: Oh, awesome, awesome. So when she asked you to do this, what were your thoughts going into that?
10: I was a bit nervous because obviously Megan is sighted. So obviously when we're guiding, generally they're low vision impaired athletes. So obviously Megan has run for a very long time, but obviously she hasn't run with a blindfold. So I was a bit like, I was honoured to be asked, but I was also a little bit nervous because I was having to navigate trying to run and communicate everything I was going to be getting her to move around.
0: Yeah, and I definitely heard you giving some really good communications. So talk to us about the process of, like, how did you prepare for this? What training did you do?
10: So Megan and I went out for a few runs. So first of all, we started with like a 2K distance and we did that quite well. There was a couple of things where it got a bit scary for Megzy because there was like a little bit of an incline and obviously going down when you're normally so used to just having your feet fall like naturally, she got a bit scared that she didn't want to fall over, but she was fine. But it was just like I was communicating to go down, but she just didn't know how far it was going. But once we got our rhythm going, it was really good. So yeah, she got better the second time we did a run. She definitely worked with the tether. So the tether is the attached, we're attached to each other, and she actually started to learn how to move right and left without me having to talk about every kind of direction we needed to move.
0: Absolutely. So talk us about your thoughts and your feelings and the emotions on the start line, because it was really crowded. There were so many people.
10: Yes, it was very crowded. I was a little worried about how many people we were going to have to to go past and everything. Megan was pretty cool, calm and collective, so I was like, we're going to do this and we'll just see what comes and start running.
0: So what was your pacing strategy for the run, or did you not really have any?
10: Well, we were with you, Lizzie, who's an amazing runner, so we were like, let's stick with Lizzie and let's just follow her and just see how it goes, and that worked really well. So, and also because there was a group of us in a caboose where there were like, you have obviously had two guides and Megan had one. It worked really well because we worked as a team and could be like helping each other out.
0: Yeah, it was really, really cool to just have more than one blind runner. So you finished the race. I think you did it in pretty good time, about an hour and a half, right?
10: Yes, correct. We were really happy with our time and yeah, crossing the line, we were very excited.
0: How quick was Megan to take the blindfold off after you crossed the line?
10: So the interesting thing is she wanted to take it off straight away, but I said, look, I think you should leave it on for a little bit longer. So she did, but yeah, she definitely, it was a natural reaction to just try and wanting to pull it off straight away.
0: Amazing. Well, you've always seemed the adventurous type of person. I mean, you did cross country with me. Now you're doing this blindfold thing. What's the next challenge you reckon you're going to undertake?
10: Who knows? Every day that you never know what's going to happen, and I tend to say yes to a lot of things. So, yeah, I just love running and being with you, and yeah, it's great.
0: And last question, what's your favourite thing about being a part of Achilles Adelaide?
10: It's the people. I love the people. It's just such a nice community, and I'm doing something I love, and yeah, it's just amazing. So yeah, really good group of people to be around.
0: That's a wrap for this week. A big thank you to Alex, Philip Hartshorn, Megan Inge and Susan Wilson for joining us this week.
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I'm Mek Humum. 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This content is created by and for current and formerly incarcerated people. Our first story is from issue 26 of About Time, published on the 7th of September 2026. The story is entitled The Program Helping Dads Read Bedtime Stories from Behind Bars. Each year, around 500 Australian children receive a recording of their incarcerated father reading them a story, a small act keeping families connected through a difficult time. The story is by Denham Sadler. Denham Sadler is the chief reporter and assistant editor at About Time. A new program is helping dads in prison read bedtime stories to their children. The Storytime program, run in prisons in New South Wales, Queensland and WA, records fathers reading stories and sends them to their kids on the outside. The recorded stories range from simple picture books for toddlers to Harry Potter for teenagers. The fathers are encouraged to add a message to their child at the start or end of the story, and to change the names of the characters to their own. The recording is sent along with a physical copy of the book so they can continue reading whenever they like. Linda Kahn works for Shine for Kids, an organisation that runs the program in New South Wales and Queensland prisons. She said it provides a strong connection for fathers and their children beyond the regular visits. It gives fathers in custody the opportunity to stay connected with their children in a meaningful and personal way, Kahn told About Time. Sophie is the mother of a three-year-old boy who has received a recording from his father in prison. She said it has been incredibly special for the family. For our son, hearing his dad's voice and knowing the story was recorded especially for him brings comfort and familiarity, Sophie told About Time. It creates a moment where he can simply enjoy his dad reading to him, just like so many other children do. It reminds him that he is loved, thought about every day, and is still a very important part of his dad's world. Rather than every interaction being centered around incarceration, Storytime creates moments that simply feel like a dad reading to his little boy. Those moments are incredibly precious to us. Kahn said she has heard from a mother on the outside whose child was having a, quote, massive meltdown, unquote, in a shopping centre. The mother took out her phone and played the recording of the child's father reading out a story, and they quickly calmed down. In Western Australia, it is available at Acacia Prison and the Wandoo Reintegration Facility. Fathers in custody can participate if they've been charge-free for 3 months, have not been charged with child sex offences, and have not been issued a violence restraining order. In New South Wales and Queensland, Shine for Kids started the program during the COVID pandemic and has maintained it due to its popularity. Each year, about 500 children around Australia receive a recording through the program. It also can improve literacy and education opportunities for the children. Parents tell us all the time how precious they are, Shine for Kids CEO Julie Hourigan told About Time. Children, especially young children, can become familiar with and hear their dad's voice, and they can listen to the recordings over and over again. Other families play the recording on the way to a prison visit and on the way home. It is estimated that about 40% of all adults in prison have dependent children on the outside. Kahn encouraged all fathers in prison to take part in the program if they can. Reading a story or sending a letter can have a lasting impact. Your child doesn't expect perfection. They want to know that you love them and you're thinking about them on a daily basis, every second of the day. It gives them love, comfort and care. Sophie, a mother of a two-year-old girl who has been part of the program, said it has made a huge difference and provided an opportunity to maintain the bond between the two. It might feel like reading a story is a small thing, but to a child it can mean everything. Programs like Storytime help children continue to feel that love, and I truly believe that preserving those relationships, where it is safe and appropriate to do so, benefits not only the child, but the whole family. People in prison in New South Wales can contact their programs officer to express interest in the program, and those in Queensland can request a general request form. Referrals can be made during family visits and posters are placed in the screening area of some prisons so people can apply for it when they enter prison. Families on the outside can contact Shine for Kids via its website, shinefor.org.au, where they can also find resources for families impacted by incarceration.
That story was The Program Helping Dads Read Bedtime Stories from Behind Bars by Denna Medler from issue 26 of About Time, published in September 2026. Next up is an article from issue 11 of Paper Chained, published in September 2023. The story is entitled James Mutugi, Kenyan Prison Artist, and it's by Damien Linane. It's the day before the CURE conference is set to begin in Nairobi, Kenya, and I'm sightseeing at the National Museum. In the museum's gallery, I notice a striking painting of a prisoner working underneath a truck, under the watchful eye of guards. Mechanic Prisoner, the piece is called, by James Mutugi, a former prisoner. I want to tell the stories that die inside the walls of prison that would otherwise not have emerged to reach out to ex-convicts to heal. James's profile next to his painting reads. His Instagram handle is provided, and I send him a message. James meets me at the museum's cafe. He brings a huge smile and a package of paintings with him. Some are of Kenyan wildlife, but not surprisingly, many are prison-themed. This one is an escape, he tells me, referring to a man in zebra, the standard Kenyan pinstripe prison uniform. He is on a bicycle and he doesn't know where he's going, but freedom is better than silver and gold. The painting is called Escaping. I've never been quite so keen to buy a painting, immediately knowing it's going to be the cover-up for our next issue. James tells me his story over lunch. I went to prison in 2008, he says, telling me he committed a minor robbery. But the police officer said that I had a knife, which was fiction, so the charge became robbery violence section 296. If I was found guilty, I could be sentenced to hanging, but the case went well and I was sentenced to 10 years. Corruption is high in Kenya. As I saw myself, police will ask for bribes just to allow you to continue down the street you were driving on. The more serious charges the police can bring, the earlier they're eligible for promotion. I'm amazed James considers 10 years for minor theft to be a positive outcome, though I remind myself that half the people in prison here are serving life sentences for crimes that would only attract the punishment of a few years in Australia. It's my first time on the African continent, and while some areas are affluent and don't look much different from home, the poverty and desperation of many people is often in plain sight, and also reflected in James's art. This one is of someone resisting the police and protesting due to the high cost of food, James continues, showing me a painting of two police officers in blue dragging another man away. One of my friends was demonstrating and was caught by the police. James has had a long history of making art and surviving poverty. As a child, he lived on the streets after his parents separated but was taken into a missionary centre where he began drawing at the age of 9. He won an art award in 1995 and used the proceeds to pay for his own high school education after he left the centre to live with his aunt. Life became harder then, he tells me. I started snatching things from people because I could not bring myself to tell my aunt I needed things. James eventually went to live on his own and got his first job as an office messenger. The job was not in my heart because I didn't love it. I loved painting. I didn't do anything wrong at my job, but payment was slow and there was no annual increments in pay, so I left and started taking people's things by robbery instead. After he was caught, he was sent to Kamiti Maximum Security Prison. I'm keen to hear firsthand what the conditions in Kenyan prisons are like, and James is happy to talk. There might be 13 people in a room made for 6, maybe you get a rug in prison and you sleep on the rug. If you have money, you can buy a mattress. There are no toilets, only buckets. You get porridge in the morning. Maybe this size, he tells me, pointing to a small round salt shaker on the table. For lunch, they will give you a bit of flour and warm water. For dinner, you get a few beans. They serve the beans to us on a palette knife, like they use in masonry. This is not good. The beans drop everywhere. He mimics the ordeal with his hands, and we can't help but laugh at the absurdity. There are problems between the prisoners and the guards. The guards make maybe 10,000 to 15,000 Kenyan shillings a month, 110 to 165 Australian dollars. How can you live on that if you have 5 children? The guards don't live in good places and they are often angry. Most of them are not friendly. While there's clearly some disparity between our prison systems, some things sound disturbingly familiar. Healthcare is not good. They do not care. Any problem you have, they just give you aspirin. They don't give you the right treatment to fix the problem.

0: but the doctor would not help him, James tells me. He has climbed up the post to attract the attention of the prison warder. He needs to draw attention to himself, otherwise he will just be ignored. The prison nurses or doctors aren't interested in helping him, but he hopes the prison warder will take him to the National Hospital. I paid 1,000 shillings, $11, to be taken to the hospital myself once. If you have money, you can get good health care. You can get anything. Despite a lack of many basic resources, art supplies at the prison were available for a time, but not because the prison provided any. Supplies were provided by the Farage Trust, a local charity, and James introduced painting to many other prisoners. After about 3 years inside, James became the first prisoner at Kamiti to paint murals on the walls. Since his release, Farage Trust has paid him to go back into Kamiti to make more murals. There was no pay for his work while he was incarcerated. We share a joke about the irony that he is now paid to go back and add to the murals he worked on for free while incarcerated. Painting is now James's full-time job. The only days I don't paint is when I'm going to other people's exhibitions to learn new styles. My advice for people wanting to paint is not to think about the money or how you will sell something. Don't worry about the market, worry about materials. Once you get materials, work slowly so that you do something beautiful that has a message for people. If the message is good, people will come from all over to meet you, even from other countries. He smiles. I ask him where his art will take him next. I'm about to start a series about the slums here. A lack of job opportunities leads to people living in the slum, where there is crime and prostitution and poverty. I was born in the slum, but I'm painting prison because I have lived there too. Now I want to start a series about the slum. Everything from how people drink in the slums, work in the slums, bring bread and food in on bicycles and motorbikes, how the rivers are polluted. Prisons and slums are both my stories, and I want to share them. I'm also planning to volunteer to teach art in prison as well, but that is very expensive. The prison does not provide materials. I have to bring them. As we part ways after lunch, I'm again reminded of the things we take for granted in Australia, even in prison, and I hope I can find a way to help James bring art to more incarcerated people in Kenya. And that story was from issue 11 of Paper Chained, published in September 2023. The story is titled James Mutugi, Kenyan Prison Artist, and it was written by Damien Linane. And that's all we have time for on this edition of Inside Voice on Vision Australia Radio. Thank you to About Time and Paper Chained for their support with this program. 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I'm Mek Yimam, and Inside Voice will return the same time next week on Vision Australia Radio, VA Radio Digital, and online at varadio.org.
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6: Hello and welcome once again to New Horizons, a production of Blind Citizens Australia. Good to have you company. I'm Steve Richardson.

0: the very fine Richard Strauss piece of music, Thus Spake Zarathustra. If you've ever watched the movie 2001, you'll recognise that piece of music. Why am I playing it now? Because this week we're continuing to look at audio description, following on from the very, very successful and well-attended BCA Inform chat that we had a couple of weeks ago. And Richard Strauss just happened to be one of the composers featured in a concert that Lynn Davis attended by the Sydney Symphony Orchestra at the Sydney Opera House. Lynn joins me now to tell me her story. Lynn, hi, and welcome to New Horizons.
1: Hello, Steve. It's nice to talk to you, and nice to talk to you in this particular role. Yeah.
0: Thank you. Now, tell me a little bit about your experience.
1: It's about audio description, of which I'm a big fan and have been for a long time, and in all its forms, I think. But it's also true to say that, you know, in recent times, the main focus has been on, I guess, what I would call scripted audio description. Originally, I think, probably for DVDs and movies in the cinema, and then for television, which has, you know, been an amazing change for us. But in recent years, there's been less focus on live audio description. And I've been going to live audio description in the theatre for quite a long time now. But I've also been really wanting live audio description in concerts. And I think this has been a difficult thing for people to understand. Like, why is the question that they usually ask? Why would you want audio description in a concert? Because after all, it's music.
0: Yes.
1: I've been a subscriber to the Sydney Symphony Orchestra for many years, and for most of those years I had sight. But in the more recent time, I have no sight at all now, and I'm very aware of the really different experience I have now that I can't see. And there are things that I miss very much. So probably 3 or 4 years ago, I accidentally had an encounter with people from the access department at Sydney Opera House. And I have to give the Opera House credit that, you know, they actually have an access department, which, you know, is really something. And we just had a bit of a chat one day at the Opera House while I was waiting for something. And as a result of that, I had a phone call a little bit later from the person who I think heads up that department, who wanted to talk to me about what they were doing in trying to get the Sydney Symphony Orchestra interested in audio description. And I was really responsive to this because it's something that, you know, I wanted to happen for ages. So we had a few conversations and we talked about something that they were planning to do in the near future. I think this is about 3 years ago, which was just to organize a tactile tour and some accompanying notes for a visiting Japanese pianist who happened to be blind. And I think they'd been approached by the parents of a blind child about whether it would be possible to do something.
0: Okay.
1: So they did. They went ahead and they organized a tactile tour of this concert performance. I didn't attend the tour, but I did receive their notes and I did go to the concert. So that was their very first attempt to do something to make a concert more accessible for people who couldn't see. And this became very clear to me around about that time. I had a conversation one day with another person that I know who had been blind all her life, a very good musician, and I was talking to her about how I would like audio description of symphony concerts. And she asked me why, and I was explaining what it was that I really missed. And at the end of our conversation, she said, I didn't even know those things happened. So, you know, that just convince me that, you know, it wasn't just about what I missed, it was about what people were missing and how it would be to know as much as you can that the rest of the audience knows, I guess, things like the way the orchestra is dressed, because that changes and it signifies something. Ditto the conductor. Then how the orchestra is organized on the stage, that's not always the same. The size of the orchestra, because that varies considerably from one piece of music to another. The instruments themselves. And then afterwards, after the concert, the applause. Like all I heard was waves of applause, but I had no idea, you know, which soloist or which part of the orchestra or whether it was the whole orchestra that was being applauded. I had no idea. There was no way of knowing. So there were so many things, whether there was a smile on the conductor's face, you know, whether they were holding the hand of the soloist. Who would know if you couldn't see what was going on? And I mean, the audience starts applauding before it starts. And what you probably don't know is, you know, that someone's come on stage. So, for instance, the first violin, who in Sydney Symphony is the leader of the orchestra, he walks on stage and he actually tunes the orchestra. So, you know, those sorts of things, they're a part of what's happening. And I think that they are very important. It's quite possible that not everybody thinks they're important. That's fine. I mean, you know, there's 2,500 people in that concert hall. They're all going to have different ideas about what matters. But the thing is, if you don't even know about stuff, you can't have an idea about whether it matters. So that was very much in my mind, and I talked to the people from the Access Department about all of these things that we've just been discussing. And time went by. This is not a quick thing. This year, they programmed a couple of tactile tours with accompanying notes that they wrote, and the notes were absolutely wonderful. Descriptions about the whole opera house, and then more detailed description about the concert hall in which these concerts occur. They are so good. I shared those notes with my husband, who actually came to Sydney to work as a young engineer on the construction of the opera house.
0: Oh, wow.
1: And he said it was the best description of the concert hall, you know, that it drew his attention to so many things. And I felt that too. I'd been there hundreds of times, and many of those times, you know, I could see, but I learned all sorts of stuff I didn't know before. It was really beautiful, and I think that they should be available to everyone. And notes about, you know, the orchestra and the soloist and so on. And I went to a tactile tour for the first time early this year, and it was a concert by Anna Lapwood, who is an organist from the UK. And the tactile tour was really interesting. And what was also wonderful is she came running downstairs from the organ and chatted with us, which was great. And then there was a concert that evening. So there were notes, there was the onstage tactile tour, and then listening to the concert. But it wasn't audio described. But on the 1st of August, a few weeks ago, there was a concert which was audio described, and that was for the very first time. So there were the notes, which again were wonderful. There was an onstage tactile tour, which was also really good because, you know, you get to go up on stage, examine the instruments, and there were some really unusual instruments in that particular concert. And then during the performance, there was audio description. Absolutely no description while the music was playing. But no. Before, I think a little bit during the interval, I'm not so sure about that, and after the concert. Wonderful audio description, really high quality. And for the first time since I'd lost my sight, I felt that I actually was a fully participating member of the audience. And I was elated. It was really transforming for me. And it was very well attended as well. I mean, the tactile tour, and I assume, you know, the description and the notes, it was really well attended. And that was the first time. So I've noticed, I've just recently received next year's program for all of the Sydney Symphony Orchestra's concerts next year. And I've noticed that I think there are three tactile tours and one fully audio described concert. So it's a slow progress. You know, this has been a few years in the making now, but it's wonderful to see that it's happening. And I think this just expands our horizon. You know, it stretches the envelope a bit more. And that, I think, is what we have to keep on doing, stretching the envelope so that there's more and more available.
0: You said you've seen a lot of productions there as a sighted person. And now that you've had an experience with an audio description, was it a different experience than your sighted one, taking it all in orally? Did you see it all in the back of your mind then as something you would have seen, or did you experience that differently again?
1: I suppose in the intervening years, I've probably come to enjoy music more. So that was a change that had happened. But I always felt a bit detached from what was happening around me. And this seemed fully immersive again. A large number of other people, and, you know, I was a part of it. I wasn't separate from it in some way. So I think that was very important. It was very, I actually felt very emotional
0: I bet.
1: About it.
0: Because you were reattached again, yeah?
1: Yes, and much more appreciative of the full experience than I think I had initially been when I took it for granted. And also there was a little bit of a feeling, I think, of I've been working to try and get this to happen for some years, and it was a feeling of something coming to fruition, and it was wonderful. You know, it lived up to my expectations. It wasn't a disappointment. It was great, and it's even better than I expected it might be. They did it so well. All credit to the people involved in getting that to happen in the access department at the Sydney Opera House. They did it so well.
0: Lynn, it's been a delight to chat with you, and thank you so much for sharing your experience with us.
1: It's a pleasure, Steve. It really is. Yeah.
0: I've been speaking to Lynn Davis, a long-term member of Blind Citizens Australia, about her recent concert at the Sydney Opera House. And it's wonderful to see the Opera House embracing audio description. That's it for this episode of New Horizons. Do hope you enjoyed it. And a reminder that you can always contact Blind Citizens Australia, toll-free 1-800-033-660, the website address www.bca.org.au, and the email to reach me, new.horizons@bca.org.au. I'm Steve Richardson, and until next week, thanks for listening and take care.

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0: Hello and welcome to Time of Your Life. I am Annie Bieniek and I'm joined by Steve Neuenhofer, our technical operator. Here is our first article. This is from The Conversation. It's authored by Joanna Lim. Titled, Data Centres Have Existed for Decades, So Why Are They So Controversial Now? This is from September this year. Until recently, data centres attracted relatively little public attention. They were largely treated as invisible pieces of digital infrastructure, essential but rarely discussed outside technical and industry circles. But over the past 12 months across Australia, data centres have become the subject of intense political debate, community opposition, planning disputes and parliamentary inquiries. Questions are being raised about how much electricity and water they use, where they should be built, who should pay for the infrastructure needed to support them, and whether Australia benefits from their continued expansion. These questions are feeding into government policy. Following Prime Minister Anthony Albanese's speech at the University of Sydney in July, a National Cabinet meeting in August reaffirmed plans to legislate nationally consistent mandatory standards for large data centres by early next year. These will include requirements around the energy, water and land use. So how did a piece of digital infrastructure that once attracted little public attention become such a prominent issue? Data centres are not new, and what has changed, though, is their scale, purpose, and the resource required to support their growth. Data centres are specialised physical facilities that house servers, network equipment, and data storage systems. They are foundational infrastructure for the modern digital economy, supporting a wide range of services such as streaming, social media, banking, emergency response teams, and artificial intelligence. The origins of data centres go back to the 1940s, when early computers were so large they needed dedicated spaces to house them. As computers became smaller, more powerful, and more accessible, governments and businesses increasingly adopted their own IT infrastructure. They often operated on-premises server rooms to manage email, file storage, and other internal systems. The internet then drove a shift towards larger co-location data centres in the 1990s, where multiple customers could rent space for their servers in a single shared facility. Then came the cloud computing. This provided customers with on-demand access to computing resources over the internet and further accelerated the growth of data centres. In 2006, Google opened its first hyperscale data centre. Amazon Web Services also launched its first cloud computing services that year, and cloud service providers subsequently built increasingly large facilities to meet growing demand for these services. What was once a room or floor serving a single organisation evolved into massive dedicated facilities, often called hyperscale data centres, capable of supporting millions of users. Today, the scale of a data centre is often measured by its power capacity in megawatts or gigawatts, and this reflects how much electricity the facility can draw at any one time. Australia's own data centre market reflects this shift in scale. Australia currently has over 160 operational data centres, with most located in New South Wales and Victoria. There are at least another 90 facilities in the developmental pipeline. The data centres that are under proposal are also considerably larger than any existing. For example, the proposed 1.2 gigawatt Mumbra Road data centre in Sydney would cover an area equivalent of the size of 52 rugby fields. If built to its maximum capacity, it would become Australia's largest single electricity user. Hyperscale data centres typically contain at least 5,000 servers, occupy at least 10,000 square feet of space and can draw over 100 megawatts of power. That's enough to meet the annual electricity needs of more than 50,000 households. In 2025, hyperscale operators accounted for 48% of global data center capacity. Cloud computing and the growth of everyday digital activity initially drove the expansion of these large centralized facilities. But since OpenAI launched ChatGPT in the late 2022 year, AI has rapidly accelerated this growth. AI workloads are far more computerized intensive than digital services. They are expected to account for approximately 70% of data center demand by 2030. Training advanced AI models requires dense arrangement of specialized chips working simultaneously to process the large volumes of data, and this can run continuously for months or weeks. Once trained, the AI models also require computing power to respond to users. This process is known as inference. While a single interaction requires considerably less computing power than training a model, that demand adds up over millions of users. Inference represents an increasing share of AI's energy demands, and this will continue to increase along AI adoption. A 2025 survey found 88% of organisations reportedly regularly using AI in at least one business function, an increase from 78% the year earlier. The shift towards large-scale data centres is also about efficiency. Larger facilities tend to be more efficient, they benefit from economies of scale and advances in facility design, such as optimising power distribution and using higher performance chips and servers. In Australia, on-premises servers are estimated to consume over 7 times more electricity to perform the same computerisation as hyperscale and co-location data centres. But while hyperscale data centres can use energy more efficiently for the computing they perform, the sheer scale and growth of demand mean their overall electricity consumption is still significant. Data centres accounted for around 3% of electricity supplied through Australia's main grid in the 2025-26 year. And that's an increase of 13% by 2035-36. Australia remains a competitive destination for data centre investment with strong government support, continued interest from major tech companies and an estimated $150 billion Australian in data centre build-outs by 2030. But community opposition is emerging as a significant risk for new developments. Its opposition is in part because of the land, the power and the water data centres consume. But it's also because there's uncertainty over whether the significant investment in AI infrastructure will truly generate sufficient economic return and who will benefit from those returns. The future growth of Australia's data centre sector may therefore depend less on whether there is demand or capital to build them and more on where they can be built, who bears the cost, and whether communities will benefit from hosting them. This article was written by Joanna Lim. It's from The Conversation. Data centres have existed for decades, so why are they controversial now? Our next article is from the National Seniors Australia. This is written by Brett DeBritz, titled Gift Card Scam Hides in Plain Sight. Australians are being warned to inspect gift cards carefully before buying them. Following the discovery of tampered Apple cards on supermarket shelves around the country. Unlike many other scams, this fraud does not begin with a suspicious phone call or a message. The customer purchases a card from a legitimate retailer, unaware that criminals may have already stolen the information needed to access its value. The technique is known as card draining. Criminals remove inactive gift cards from store displays, carefully open the packaging and record the card numbers and redemption codes. Then they reseal the packages and return the cards to the shelves. Because the cards have not yet been purchased, there is initially no money to steal. Once an unsuspecting shopper buys a card, it becomes active. Criminal networks can monitor the recorded details and quickly spend the balance, sometimes before the purchaser or gift recipient has even tried to use it. As gift cards are often put aside for birthdays or Christmas, the theft may not be discovered for weeks or months. A recent ABC News investigation documented reports of suspicious gift card purchased at major supermarkets in several states. Some customers opened their cards to find scratched off numbers or missing redemption codes, while at least one card had already been redeemed. Reported losses include cards worth hundreds or even thousands of dollars. The scam has resulted in at least one conviction, with court documents showing that Coles and New South Wales Police monitored a man accused of tampering with cards at several Sydney supermarkets. When the police searched his home and car in May 2025, they found dozens of Apple and iTunes cards. He was convicted in July 2025 after allegedly handling 61 cards worth more than $10,000. Before buying a physical gift card, examine the packaging closely. Look for tears, bent edges, unusual glue, cuts, scratches, or signs that a seal has been lifted and reapplied. Apple's newer packaging includes perforated edges that could reveal signs of opening. Never buy a card if the package appears damaged even slightly. Where possible, choose cards stored behind a service counter rather than those on open display. Keep the card, packaging, and purchase receipt. If a card is present, encourage the recipient. If the card is up present, encourage the recipient to open and redeem it promptly. A digital gift card purchased through an official website may also reduce the risks associated with physical tampering. If a card has missing details, a zero balance, or has already been used, contact the retailer and card issuer immediately. Provide photographs, the receipt, activation information, and any packaging. Report suspected fraud to ScamWatch, and if money has been stolen, contact your financial institution and police. Acting quickly may improve the chance of limiting damage, although recovery is not guaranteed. Remember that anyone claiming to be from the government, police, a bank or technology company who deems payment with gift cards is a scammer. Also be wary of fake gift card giveaways, surveys and social media promotions designed to steal personal or banking information. National Australia's has a Keep Scam Safe site that is available as a resource to provide information about shopping, phishing, investment, impersonation, and remote access scams, along with cyber safety videos, banking resources, and a downloadable scam protection guide. 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And this article is titled Gift Card Scam Hides in Plain Sight, and it's written by Brett Tibbetts from National Seniors Australia. Our next article is from The Conversation. This article is co-authored by Timothy Churchill and Gavin Ashburton. The title is New Fossils Show Tasmanian Devils Live with People in Outback WA 40,000 Years Ago. Tasmanian devils are among Australia's most distinctive animals. Stocky, powerful and famously noisy, wild populations are now restricted to Tasmania. But this was not always the case. In fact, thousands of years ago, devils could be found across mainland Australia. Skeletal remains of Tasmanian devils have been found in deposits from South Australia to the tropical north, across the Nullarbor, Central Australia, Queensland and the NT, and parts of southern Western Australia. Yet one major region was missing from this record, Western Australia's Pilbara region. Our new study, published in Archaeology in Oceania, reports the first unequivocal evidence of Tasmanian devils from the Pilbara, recovered from the Dukan 2 rock shelter on Puntu, Kunti, Karuma and Pinakai country. Dukan was a large rock shelter in the Western Hammersley Plateau. An archaeological research has shown people use this shelter from at least 47,000 years ago, including through the last dry glacial maximum. The shelter is the only known mainland northern Australian Pleistocene-aged archaeological site where faunal remains occur in unequivocal association with stone tools. Its deposits preserve an unusually detailed record of people, animals and environmental change. And that record became internationally significant after Dukan 2 was extensively damaged by mining blasting in 2020. Research and rehab have continued since under the direction of traditional owners. The strongest evidence for devils at Dukan comes from two fossils. The younger fossil is a part of a lower jaw preserving the first two molars. Dating of the sediment around the bone shows it is between 6,900 and 7,300 years old. The oldest specimen is a fragment of a lower first or second premolar. This tooth was excavated from sediment dated between 42,500 and 47,100 years old. Our findings are reinforced by a much larger body of evidence, the context archaeologists and paleontologists use to interpret the past. We have examined more than 8,000 catalogued animal bones from Dukan so far. More than 1,000 show chewing or gnawing marks from mainly rodents, but also quolls, devils and perhaps monitor lizards. Upon analysing 55 of the bone specimens, we found at least 10 with toothpick dimensions or gnaw marks closest to those produced by Tasmanian devils. These device-like marks occur in deposits from the last preglacial maximum, roughly 47,000 to 26,000 years ago. Post-glacial, roughly 19,000 to 11,600 years ago, and Holocene, roughly 11,600 years ago to the present day. This shows that devils repeatedly scavenged at Dukan across a substantial part of the sequence. We also examined 263 digested bone fragments found in the rock shelter. These fragments are too big to be from the prey of the Pilbara's smaller extant carnivores like quolls and mongaras. They are most compatible with digestion by a large bone-eating dasyuride such as the Tasmanian devil. Taken together, the fossils, the tooth marks, the digested bone show that devils were a recurrent part of that area over tens of thousands of years. They persisted through dramatic environmental change, demonstrating they were not restricted to the cooler or more temperate environments where they live today. Dukan also gives us a rare glimpse into the ecological relationship between people and devils. Much of the medium and large animal bones at Dukan were brought into the shelter and butchered by people, while smaller animals were often gathered by owls and deposited as pellets. The devil-like chewing occurs on the larger material associated with the humans. This raises the possibility that human camps provided predictable scavenging opportunities for devils for tens of thousands of years. The find also complement devil-like rock art at the Nilanjari in Murrinjaya within the Dampier Archipelago National Heritage Place. No compatible images are currently known from around Dukan itself. However, marine shell beads from the rock shelter indicate that people or objects moved between inland and coastal areas during the Holocene. Cultural knowledge of animals such as devils may likewise have circulated through these connections. Importantly, there is no evidence that the two Dukan devil fossils themselves were butchered, cooked or eaten. Their presence may instead reflect animals entering and scavenging and eventually dying at the shelter. Devils disappeared from mainland Australia about 3,200 years ago after dingoes had arrived and spread across the continent. Dingoes have long been implicated in devil extinction because they competed for prey and carcass scavenging. Our findings suggest another possibility. Dingoes also may have displaced devils from scavenging around the human camps. If devils had exploited animal remains discarded by people for tens of thousands of years, the arrival of a new carnivore increasingly associated with humans could have reduced access to that reliable food source. We can't yet demonstrate that dingoes caused the devil extinction, but it identifies a previously underappreciated form of competition that may have contributed to their decline. Dukan preserves far more than a list of vanished species. It records changing relationships between people, predators and prey over almost 47,000 years. And that's why places such as Dukan are irreplaceable archives of Australia's cultural and environmental past. This article is authored by Tim Churchill and Gavin Ashburton from The Conversation. New fossils show Tasmanian devils lived in outback Western Australia. Our next article is from The Conversation. It's authored by Claire Galea, titled Dolly Parton's Philanthropic Imagination Library Had a Proven Effect in Australia and Around the World. Dolly Parton had first-hand experience of the effects of limited literacy. Her father could not read or write. He was, she once said, the smartest man I have ever known, but I know in my heart his inability to read probably kept him from fulfilling all his dreams. This sentiment fueled her passion for encouraging childhood literacy. It drove her to establish the Imagination Library with the goal of inspiring a love of reading and learning from a young age. Launched in 1995, the Imagination Library sends children enrolled in the program a free, age-appropriate, culturally inclusive book in the mail every month from birth until their fifth birthday. The program began in Sevier County, Tennessee, Parton's home county, before spreading across the world. It has established roots in Australia, Canada, the UK, the US, and Ireland. To date, the Imagination Library has distributed 318 million books, with 3.4 million books sent out monthly across these regions. The Australian program was officially launched in 2013 and now operates in more than 430 locations. Currently, nearly 50,000 Australian children are receiving a free book every month. For the past 5 years, I've been working firstly on a research project in Tamworth into the effects of the Imagination Library program. As head of research at United Way Australia, distributors of the Imagination Library in Australia, I'm not involved in the delivery of the program itself. All the data I analysed was de-identified. The Tamworth region has produced rich data on early childhood literacy. It boasts 98% enrolment of newborns in the Imagination Library program. The research conducted in Tamworth was then extended to a global sample. Data has been collected from over 86,000 caregivers across 5 countries in the Imagination Library to be delivered in. And this study is currently the largest data set in the world on shared book reading in the home. One of the key findings from Tamworth was that the program encouraged caregivers to read to their children. Compared to the average Australian child, children in the Imagination Library in Tamworth were found to be read to more often, for longer, and have more books in the home. Further, these early reading routines were maintained. The worldwide evidence showed that children enrolled in the Imagination Library were significantly more likely to display foundational early literacy skills and to develop an interest in reading compared to those not on the program. In Australia, enrolled children were found to be 9 times more likely to be interested in books 17 times more likely to join in during shared book reading, and 6 times more likely to demonstrate key emerging literacy skills than those not enrolled. Participants in the study also reported improvements in family interactions during shared book reading. These benefits were evident across socioeconomic differences. The effects of the program are represented by Abby and her partner, who are raising 2 boys in regional New South Wales, aged 3 and 10 months. They heard about the Imagination Library through a midwife at Tamworth Hospital. Both parents work full-time. Although they value reading, they struggled with consistency. The monthly book delivery removed the guesswork. No browsing, no uncertainty about developmental fit. Says Abby, it's simple, it's free, and the impact goes just beyond the books. It creates connection, routine, and joy. These results reflect studies into similar book distribution programs. Developing early literacy skills is known to correlate with reading success in later life. The most frequently reported benefit was a strong love of books and reading. 3/4 of participating children in Tamworth asked to be read to every day. In Australia, the NAPLAN results in 2026 showed that 1/3 of Australian children are not meeting Year 3 reading benchmarks. For skills so fundamental to success across all areas of life, this is disconcerting reality for a country that prides itself on its education. The simple act of getting more books into the hands of children has a significant effect. Over the years, Dolly Parton's Imagination Library has spread the gift of reading to households across the whole world, regardless of their circumstances. Her dream was to ensure all children grow up with books, instilling a lifelong love of reading. And this article is from The Conversation, authored by Claire Galea. Dolly Parton's Philanthropic Imagination Library had a proven effect. That brings us to the end of Time of Your Life for this week. I'm Annie Bieniek and was joined today by Steve Neuenhofer. We look forward to your company again at the same time next week on Vision Australia Radio, VA Radio Digital, and online at varadio.org.
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1: Good evening and welcome to the program. The next half hour, I'll be reading you stories from around Australia touching on the legal industry, hoping to give you a better understanding of the legal system. So let's get started talking law. From The Conversation on the 23rd of September, Kate Griffiths from the Grattan Institute writes, "New rules finally put a ceiling on money in politics, but the cap is double what it should be." The way political parties and candidates can spend during federal elections is set to change next year. Australians will finally get much better visibility of political donations. For the first time, there will also be a ceiling on money in federal elections. This ceiling matters because in political campaigns, there's a strong electoral incentive to outspend your opponents. This can help get your messages to more voters if you can raise the money to do so. This arms race pushes too much money into Australian politics and creates fertile conditions for wealthy interests to have too much say and sway. So, getting the ceiling right is central to reducing the influence of money in politics. But how much money do political parties need to communicate with voters? And how much is too much? A new Grattan Institute policy brief estimates what a better ceiling would look like. Subtitle: The Ceiling is Set Too High. Electoral expenditure caps set limits on how much political parties and other players can spend on campaigning. Well-designed caps can reduce the influence of money in politics by reducing political parties' incentives to fundraise because they can't spend more than the cap. They can also reduce parties' dependency on major donors because individual donors become more replaceable. Reducing the incentive to fundraise gives parliamentarians more time to do their jobs. It gives them more time for grassroots campaigning instead of chasing dollars. Less money in politics creates more opportunity for those with fewer resources to contest elections. Expenditure caps need to be high enough to enable political parties and candidates to communicate with voters, but still low enough to actually reduce money in politics. Unfortunately, the new federal cap of $90 million Australian dollars per party per year looks to be more than twice as much as needed. Major advertising campaigns by the Australian Electoral Commission, AEC, in the lead-up to elections, and by the Australian Bureau of Statistics, ABS, in the lead-up to the census, cost about $30 million on average to develop and run, according to our analysis. So even with a reasonable allowance for other electoral expenses, we estimate $40 million per party per year would be plenty. An electoral expenditure cap of $40 million would force more prioritisation in spending, but still allow politicians to choose where to focus campaign effort and expenditure. For example, within a $40 million budget, a party could spend just over $20 million developing and running a national advertising campaign. This was the size of the Australian Electoral Commission's 2025 federal election advertising campaign, plus a letter to every household in Australia, targeted campaigns in a few key seats and states, and extensive polling too. Alternatively, a party might choose to forego a mass mail-out and spend more on targeted campaigns and/or on campaign staff. And advertising is not political parties' only means of communication. The media and parliament are the main platforms for sharing messages with voters for free. There are many other public platforms and grassroots campaign options, including local events and social media, available to politicians to share their views, set an agenda, and explain their policies. Subtitle: Lowering the Barrier to New Entrants. The new reforms also introduce caps on the total spend in one electorate over a campaign period. Our analysis suggests the new electorate cap of $800,000 is likely to be a barrier to new entrants. A chart featured in the article shows the electoral expenditure of all successful new entrants at the past three federal elections. Just two, Helen Haynes in 2019 and Dai Lei in 2022, spent less than $800,000. Haynes succeeded and was endorsed by the retiring incumbent Cathy McGowan. Lei won narrowly her seat after the Labour incumbent retired. Most recent successful new entrants spent substantially more. We can't say if they needed to spend every dollar they spent to get elected. It's possible a smaller campaign would have sufficed. These are mostly high-income electorates, so candidates may have had unusually high capacity to raise funds. However, advertising costs may also be higher in inner-city electorates. The available evidence suggests it typically costs more than $800,000 to successfully introduce yourself to an electorate as a new federal candidate without a known party brand. We therefore recommend the electorate cap stays at $800,000 for incumbents and established party candidates, but there should be a 50% loading for new entrants, new independents and new parties. This would allow new entrants to spend up to $1.2 million, which would have been sufficient for a third of recent successful new entrants. Once a candidate or party has been elected, they would no longer be considered new and the lower cap would apply to all future campaigns. Subtitle: Two Paths Forward. Ensuring the new expenditure caps are the right size would finally put an end to big money elections, and an opportunity for reform may be just around the corner. The new electoral reforms are expected to be challenged in the High Court on the grounds that they impinge on the implied freedom of political communication. If the challenge, led by former independents Rex Patrick and Zoe Daniel, is successful, Parliament will need to act quickly to resolve any issues raised, creating an opportunity to improve these important reforms. If the challenge is unsuccessful or withdrawn, the rules will likely stay in place for the next federal election, but there would be an opportunity to review them after the election. This could be, at the very least, part of the normal post-election review by the Joint Standing Committee on Electoral Matters, if not through a more substantive expert review. Either way, Parliament should seize the chance to finally fix the money problem in Australian politics. That was Kate Griffiths from the Grattan Institute, writing in The Conversation: New rules finally put a ceiling on money in politics, but the cap is double what it should be. Published on the 23rd of September. From the Australian Financial Review on the 21st of September, David Maran Guzman and Uber warns on labour laws after driver on YouTube speeding reinstated. Uber has warned that Labour's dismissal laws for gig workers are compromising passenger safety after a driver was put back on the roads despite three dangerous driving complaints over 4 months, including exceeding the speed limit by almost 50 kilometres per hour. The Fair Work Commission ordered Uber to reinstate the driver with lost pay after finding he was unfairly deactivated for speeding and erratic driving while watching YouTube and scrolling Instagram, in part because the complaining riders did not take the witness stand. The decision has prompted the rideshare giant to raise concerns with government regulator Safe Transport Victoria, which is responsible for driver accreditation, that the gig worker laws are putting the safety of riders and the public at risk. It follows other recent orders reinstating Uber drivers sacked over safety concerns, including one who was banned for 16 misconduct allegations, including speeding, crashing while using his phone, and making sexualized comments. Uber head of safety, Nicole Ashcroft, said the Commonwealth needed to urgently reform the deactivation regime, including giving weight to patterns of behaviour, to ensure the system properly balances procedural fairness with the need to keep the public safe. This case is further evidence that the current system is not working as intended, she said. Platforms must be able to

0: We've already seen the FWC slam Uber's complaint handling as illogical and arbitrary in previous judgments, he said. In this judgment, we are seeing another example of inconsistent, opaque processes used by Uber to attempt to end a person's livelihood, to the point where the company can't even agree with itself on its data. Subtitle: he was doing 100 kilometres in a 60 zone. The Fair Work Commission is being swamped by Uber unfair deactivation claims, reporting more than 500 applications lodged in the first year of the laws. In the latest case, the commission heard the Uber driver, who had done 6,000 trips, had allegedly been driving a customer while texting on his phone, watching YouTube, and giving likes on the video website. The passenger alleged that the driver, who took 3 phone calls and was texting, engaged in frightening behaviour, including swerving and hitting holes in the road. "Mate, he was doing 100 kilometres in a 60 zone, swerving," he told Uber. Just 2 weeks later, another rider alleged that the driver was speeding and swerving around corners while scrolling Instagram and picking songs. "He also was spraying cologne on himself while I was in the car. I'm very upset and was scared for my safety," the passenger said. 3 months later, a third rider said the driver was speeding erratically while yelling on the phone. "Never in all the years with Uber have I experienced this," the rider said. After warning the driver each time about his driving and using his phone, Uber deactivated him after the third complaint due to a recurring pattern of high-risk driving. The driver, represented by the Transport Workers Union, denied the allegations, pointed to his clean driving record, and said the complainants were probably drunk. Uber countered that its driving data showed he drove 93 kilometres per hour in a 60 kilometre per hour zone during the first complaint, then 89 kilometres per hour in a 40 kilometre per hour zone during the second, and 92 kilometres per hour in an 80 kilometre per hour zone during the third. But Commissioner Stephen Crawford favoured the driver's evidence because it was tested in cross-examination, and the riders did not give evidence during the hearing. As a result, he could not rule out the possibility the complaints were false or embellished. It is conceivable that the three riders may have taken a dislike to the driver for a range of reasons, and this could have prompted them to complain about his driving, Crawford said. While he accepted that an Uber expert's interpretation of the driving data indicated speeding, he said the lack of raw data meant he could not uphold that on the evidence. Because the driver had a clean driving record, he was most likely not engaged in dangerous driving, and so there was no legitimate basis for Uber's concerns about the safety of riders and the public. Uber also failed to give the driver enough detail about the complaints in its warnings, which severely inhibited his ability to respond. The case is particularly unusual because the original commissioner who heard the case, Mark Perica, transferred the matter to Crawford 6 months after the hearing due to unforeseen circumstances and without notifying the parties. In Uber's appeal, where it is seeking a stay on the reactivation order, it argues that Crawford determined the matter on the papers without hearing the live evidence was a fatal flaw given much of his decision rested on the credibility of the driver in the witness stand. It also argues that Crawford did not consider the security risks of identifying rider complainants and inadequately weighed the safety risks of reactivating the driver. This is a category of harm that cannot be undone and cannot be adequately compensated in damages if the appeal ultimately succeeds, its bid for a stay order said. That was Uber Warns on Labour Laws After Driver on YouTube Speeding Reinstated, written by David Maran Guzman and published in the Australian Financial Review on the 21st of September.
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0: From ABC News Online on the 22nd of September, consumers getting duped by price comparison websites, ASIC warns. An unattributed article originally from AAP. Australians hunting bargains on comparison websites risk being duped by sites that only offer a selection of preferred providers. The corporate watchdog has issued a warning after launching multiple court actions against websites for allegedly misleading

leading consumers about the range of financial services and products on offer, and in some cases, promoting multiple leads from a single brand. While comparison websites are a good place to start for prices and services information, consumers should conduct deeper research. Australian Securities and Investments Commission, ASIC, Commissioner Alan Kirkland said. The products that are listed by many comparison sites are selected and ordered based on what the product providers pay to the comparison sites, and they may not give you a full view of the market, Mr. Kirkland said. It's important to actually use a range of comparison sites in order to get a fuller view of the market. The federal court recently found comparison site Choosy, which offers life, funeral, income protection, and health insurance products, misled consumers over 4 years from mid-2019 after claiming to compare a slew of funeral and life insurance policies, while Hanover Life reissued all but one of the policies offered. Every single policy in question was distributed by Greenstone Financial Services, a company linked with Choosy. The court has not set a date to hand down Choosy's penalty, but an administrative hearing will be held later on Tuesday. Subtitle: Warning Shot Fired. The watchdog launched a case on Friday against lead-generating business Clark Family Proprietary Limited, which offers free online assessments for loans and insurance products. The commission alleges up to 70 of its websites misled consumers by claiming to compare rates and options from multiple providers and providing consumers tailored recommendations. In reality, consumers' inquiries were allegedly sold to the highest bidding broker, Mr. Kirkland said. With Australians already struggling with cost of living pressures and stubborn inflation, the court actions are a warning shot across the bow to the price comparison platform market. We've got very strong laws in Australia against making false or misleading representations about the products that you provide to consumers, Mr. Kirkland said. Where we find comparison sites misleading consumers, we will take action. Consumers must also be alert to service agreements to ensure they do not sign away their private data with a click. Your information may not be used solely for the purpose of the comparison that you're seeking, Mr. Kirkland said. Your personal details may be sold to another business, and you may then find yourself the subject of telemarketing calls or marketing emails as a result of your information being sold on. From ABC News Online, that was Consumers Getting Duped by Price Comparison Websites, ASIC Warns, published on the 22nd of September. In the Australian Financial Review on the 18th of September, legal affairs reporter Janik Drevikovsky writes, Bill Gummo, quiet High Court judge who shaped modern law, dies at 83. From the High Court bench, through his seminal legal texts, and in his lectures to generations of students, William Gummo, who died this week, aged 83, shaped modern Australian law like few others. Deeply learned and rigorously analytical, Gummo was a collegiate member of the High Court, said its current justices in a tribute, who contributed greatly to the content and trajectory of Australian law. Gummo, known to his friends and students as Bill, was, in sequence, a solicitor at Allens, a New South Wales barrister, and then a judge for 40 years, beginning in 1986, when Bob Hawke's Labor government appointed him to the federal court the day after he became a Silk. 9 years later, in 1995, Gummo was picked for the nation's highest court, where he served until his mandatory retirement, age 70, in 2012. Even then, Gummo continued to hear cases as a part-time foreign judge of appeal in Hong Kong right until his death this week. He wrote swiftly and easily, recalled his former court associate Mark Leeming, himself now an appeal judge in New South Wales. Despite his sudden death, he left behind no reserved judgments. Gummo was no judicial celebrity, even craved a certain anonymity, once saying after his retirement that judges shouldn't be public figures. They're pretty unexciting people, really, not hero judges.
But despite or because of his low profile, Gummo was a great judicial politician. As his High Court colleague Michael McHugh once put it, he always had three votes, and it was often easy to find a fourth, the crucial number, in a court of seven where the majority rules. His firmest ally was Kenneth Hayne, later famous for presiding over the Banking Royal Commission. Both the law reports and law school curricula are full of judgments co-signed by Justices Gummo and Hayne. Gummo's reputation was for black-letter law, and when he joined the court in 1995 to fill the vacancy left by Chief Justice Anthony Mason, some hoped he would dampen the progressive energy that had produced a string of recent reformist rulings, most famously the Mabo decision. But Gummo was no conservative ideologue. He sided with the majority in the Wick case, essentially extending Mabo's doctrine of native title or land rights for Indigenous people. And he dissented in the much maligned Al-Khateb ruling, refusing to support indefinite detention for illegal immigrants, a position that was vindicated decades later in 2023 when all seven High Court judges overruled the court's own precedent and declared indefinite detention essentially illegal. Outside the courtroom, Gummo was one of the law's preeminent scholars and teachers. He was an exacting analyst of the Constitution and statute, was a master of intellectual property, taught land law, and regularly lectured first-year students at the University of Sydney, many not quite comprehending that this stooped, bespectacled man was a former High Court judge. Although he eventually became subject of a student-run Facebook fan page, Gummo Means for Judicial Teens. But his chief passion was the field of law known as equity, an old and sometimes mysterious body of doctrines that today is widely seen, in Australia at least, as a major plank of the legal system, especially in commercial law, the source of such fundamentals as trusts, injunctions and fiduciary duties. When Gummo, then a young solicitor, started writing about equity, the field was almost moribund, thanks to a cadre of modernising judges and academics here and in the UK who called for its ideas to be rationalised into the rest of the law. Together with friends John Lehane and Roddy Meyer, both also later judges, Gummo published a short legal text in 1975 called Equity, Doctrines and Remedies, now universally known as MGL after its author's initials. It was a sharp rejoinder to those who would sweep equity away, a path-breaking work, as Leeming described it, which did much to influence a revitalisation and distinctly of Australian approach to equity. The book has now run to five editions, with an ever-growing page count, and has influenced half a century of Australian lawyers, many of them now judges. Today, MGL and Gummo's other writings are the cornerstone of an intellectual tradition, especially within the New South Wales legal fraternity and at the University of Sydney, which is seen globally as a centre of equity scholarship. That university was Gummo's alma mater, and where he lectured for nearly six decades, except during his time on the High Court. His lectures were didactic, in the most direct sense, as Leeming explained. He was fond of emphasising that an important aspect of teaching undergraduates was to ensure that legal principle was properly understood when they became judges around three decades later. Subtitle: Allens and the Charm of the Bar. William Charles Montagu Gummo was born in 1942 in Sydney. His father, a naval officer, was killed in battle before Gummo was born, and the future judge was raised by his mother. Gummo's intellectual gifts won him a scholarship to Sydney Grammar, a training ground for the city's elite. Law school at the University of Sydney followed, where he was almost an exact contemporary of Mary Gaudron, later his colleague as Australia's first female High Court judge, and who also died this week, aged 83. Gummo graduated in 1965 with first-class honours, but missed out, by a hair, on the coveted University Medal. The law school yearbook records his dispersed lecture notes, his lively sense of humour, and above all, his good-natured readiness to assist other people. Before even graduating, Gummo began his long association with the law firm Allens, then Allen, Allen & Hemsley, where he toiled as a clerk during law school,
thanks to a major client. As the yearbook notes, young Gummo was reputed to know more about aspirin and the law enveloping it than any other clerk. Within just a few years, Gummo was made partner, at, by modern standards, the deliriously young age of 26. He stayed with the partnership for some 7 years, before switching to the bar in his 30s, somewhat late in an era when most barristers donned the wig straight out of university. But soon he was a regular junior to the leonine Sir Maurice Byers, the leading advocate of his generation, and under Byers' tutelage, Gummo became a fixture in the High Court, especially in intellectual property cases. Years later, in retirement, Gummo recalled what Byers, who operated at a level of abstraction and often viewed judges as below his wavelength, had taught him about arguing a case. "It's a question of getting on the right level and not having a rerun of what you've done in the court below, whinging and whining about what went wrong. And just as important, charm plays a large part. It's a great art, really." After a decade honing that art, Gummo went to the bench, where he stayed full-time and later part-time until the end of his life. He remained unmarried and, in his last years, endured health crises with equanimity, according to Leeming, including one which led to the amputation of a leg below the knee. He was active to the last, participating in an all-day conference a fortnight before the heart attack that took his life, and attending an evening lecture at the New South Wales Supreme Court. He and his walking frame ascended and descended that court's forbidding stairs with the tenacity of a man who savoured every moment of a long and productive life, Leeming wrote. He was a man of courage and intellectual integrity who left an immense legacy, not only in his jurisprudence and writings, but in the legal minds he shaped and sharpened through decades of teaching. In the Australian Financial Review, that was Janek Drevikovsky writing, "Bill Gummo, quiet High Court judge who shaped modern law, dies at 83. Published on the 18th of September. And that's the time we have for the program this week. Talking Law will be back at the same time next week here on Vision Australia Radio. 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
4: 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I'm Junita Moore, and reading with me today is John Hocking. The information provided in this program does not constitute financial product advice, and listeners should consider obtaining independent advice before making any financial decisions. No responsibility is accepted for any loss arising, including due to negligence, from anyone acting or refraining from acting as a result of this program. And we turn first of all today to page 12, The Buzz. Banking meets Netflix. There's a new bank in town, one whose name will already be familiar to many. Revolut Bank Australia officially opened its virtual doors to deposits in July after being granted an authorised deposit-taking institution licence. Revolut has already been offering a limited number of features through its app since 2020. The move into bread and butter banking is big news, not only because it's relatively rare to welcome a new entrant to the Australian banking sector, but because Revolut is a massive global player. First launched in the United Kingdom in 2015, the fintech now has more than 70 million customers worldwide, many of whom have been drawn in by its digital-first approach and a suit of features that go beyond those traditionally offered by banks. But there's something else about Revolut that really sticks out. It has a subscription model. There's the standard plan, which is free. But there are also Plus, $5.99 per month, Premium, $11.99 per month, and Metal, $28.99 per month, and Ultra, $99.99 per month, tiers which bundle together benefits ranging from higher savings rates to airport lounge passes. If that's starting to sound more like Amazon Prime than a bank, you're not far off. This speaks to a wider shift happening in banking. Rather than sticking to their core products in mortgages, credit cards and deposit accounts, in more recent times some banks have been building out much larger financial ecosystems. Think budgeting tools, personalised financial insights, investment platforms, cashback offers, travel perks and discounts from partner brands. Increasingly, banks aren't just competing to lend and store money. They are competing to be a one-stop shop for financial life. But even players like the Commonwealth Bank, which arguably has the most built-out financial ecosystem, haven't moved to subscriptions, at least not yet. Revolut is not entirely alone, though. fellow digital player UpBank did flirt with the idea of a subscription model with premium features called UpHigh before canning it late last year. More recently, in June, banking giant ING announced that it would be introducing 4 subscription tiers to its retail customers: ING Go, ING More, ING Extra, and ING Max, which bundle traditional banking services with insurance, cashback, travel, and other lifestyle extras. The plans have already been made available in Belgium, Poland, and Romania, although it's currently unclear when they will appear in Australia. ING says that they have already received strong early interest from customers. Though if the online reaction to the announcement in Australia is anything to go by, not everyone is in love with the idea of paying more for their banking than they already do. And that ultimately gets to the heart of the matter. Will customers see these offers as providing useful features that are genuinely good value for money? Or will they be viewed as just another subscription worth avoiding? Time will tell. And Banking Meets Netflix was written by Tom Watson and can be found on page 12.
5: And we now turn back to page 10, and this is the Outlook section. The subject is company leadership, the article Quest for Success. And this is by Roy Van Keulen, who is an equity analyst at Morningstar. For a company to chart a course to treasure, it's important to appoint the best captain to steer the ship. Big egos need not apply. Recently, the founder of Dorsey Asset Management, Pat Dorsey, made a stunning admission. Dorsey, who many think of as Mr. Moat, M-O-A-T, now factors management into 70% of his decision whether to invest in a company, with only 30% determined by a company's moat, its competitive advantage. This is a reversal from several years ago, when about 70% of his decision was driven by a company's moat and only 30% by management. Dorsey even went so far as to say that the famous Buffettism, to look for business that any idiot can run because sooner or later one will, has probably done more harm than good. I wanted to share some thoughts on the squishy topic of leadership, given that even Mr. Moat now views management as more important than moats, and under the subheading, looking for treasure. Let's start by defining a CEO's role. Their primary task is to set a company's strategic direction based on their vision of the future of their company's industry. Think of this as drawing up a map where X marks the treasure and the dotted lines are the path to get there. The treasure here represents a competitive position where there is little competition and where durable profits can be generated. This position would be some kind of customer value proposition with a unique and valuable configuration of price, product, and service. This could be a low-price, small selection, low-convenience supermarket like Costco, or it could be a high-price, wide selection, high-convenience option such as getting food delivered by Uber Eats. Both can be defensible through scale-based cost advantages like Costco or network effects like Uber Eats. Plenty of other profitable configurations exist. The dotted lines are the path to get to this treasure, given that lowering costs or growing networks are typically multi-year or multi-decade endeavours. Each intermediate stage or dot needs to be viable. The ship cannot run out of food and water before getting there, so ports, that is, profit centres, need to be found, and supplies, that is, cash reserves, need to be protected. This means avoiding areas that are known for having more prizes, competitors, than can be warded off by a ship's weapons, avoiding known as choppy waters, such as excessive exposure to economic cyclability that are beyond the ship's capacity, navigating regulatory risk and crucially avoiding the ever-booming distractions of side quests. Under the subheading of Humble Beginnings, now that we have defined the primary task of a CEO, we can look for indicators that suggest competence for these tasks. In this light, the single most important characteristic that Dorsey looks for in a CEO is humility. What's so interesting to me about this angle is that it stands in stark contrast with much of the tech sector, which has been enamoured for the past 2 years with the idea of founder CEOs going into so-called founder mode. The term founder mode was coined in September 2024 by Paul Graham, co-founder of startup accelerator Y Combinator. The term captured his observation of how Brian Chesky, founder and CEO of AirNMB, had re-centralised control within his company and had become unusually hands-on with the product roadmap. The leadership style by Chesky broke with popular leadership adages at the time, such as hiring smart people and getting out of their way or leading from behind. And under the subheading, founder or manager. Founder CEOs can certainly do certain things that manager CEOs cannot. Tobias Lütke, the founder and CEO of Shopify and arguably one of the deepest thinkers about leadership, has described the difference between a founder and a manager as that of a volcanic rock compared to a smooth pebble. A manager gets to the role of CEO by not causing friction and by playing company politics well. They are the definition of smooth. They don't try to make too many waves, but a founder who builds something from scratch has what Lütke calls founder's authority, meaning people respect their decision-making because of what they have built. Employees will therefore accept more top-down decision-making from founders. Water doesn't flow past a founder. It gets redirected because they get to put their stamp on everything. I think this dichotomy about authority is generally true. Whereas managers have some limited political capacity to spend in their role as CEO, founders have a lot more of it, so can steer their ship faster and more decisively. I think this is indispensable in certain situations. Companies that are early in their life cycle and who still need to build a moat have to race furiously to try to get to the treasure first. They are like ships that still have a large part of their map to traverse. Speed is the key constraint that such a company needs to solve, and founders can operate with greater speed. There is always the risk that a founder CEO steers the company in the wrong direction, as there is with any CEO, but not acting with speed is a guaranteed way of losing the race, especially in industries where there are significant first-mover advantages such as ride-hailing, that is Uber, or food delivery, Uber Eats, or meal kids, HelloFresh. The captain needs to be decisive and accurate. Under the subheading, closer to treasure. But this is just the type of situation many businesses are much more mature. In other words, they have traversed more of the map already and are much closer to the treasure. For these companies, founders can represent a tremendous risk, as their ability to steer the company ship much more decisively no longer has the positive risk-reward of reaching a treasure first, given they've already got within the line of sight. Moreover, there is risk that the founder CEO steers the ship away from the treasure. Decision-making by consensus, which is what a manager CEO needs to engage in, by definition, brings the final decision much closer to an average decision that is so far less likely to suddenly steer the ship in a dramatic new direction. However, even though a manager CEO are more constrained in what they are able to do, they are often more incentivized to make short-term decisions given their shorter tenures, and given that they, contrary to founders, don't view the business they run as their own. This also brings us back to Dorsey's comments about humility. Dorsey whose fund unsurprisingly focuses heavily on moated companies, has observed that many otherwise beautiful companies with strong moats have become bad investments when CEOs with big egos engaged in material value destruction, often through mergers and acquisitions. CEOs, whether founder or manager, who have less of an ego and more humility are far less likely to steer their ships away from the treasure because they are more likely to listen to and weigh the perspectives of the rest of the crew. Whatever your investment style, it is important to think deeply about what kind of expedition your company is on and what kind of captain is best suited for this expedition. And that was an article on pages 10 and 11. It was by Roy Van Keulen, the article Quest for Success.
4: 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And we turn now to pages 54 and 55. Phil Slade and the Mind Games. The title: What if the purpose of wealth isn't to die rich? Maybe real value lies in helping our families thrive now, rather than maximising our net worth for the future. We've been taught to think about money in remarkably individual terms. Build your career, pay off the mortgage, grow your super, invest wisely, retire comfortably, spend cautiously, leave whatever is left to the children. For decades, that has been the blueprint for financial success. But now that we're expecting to live to 100 rather than 64, I wonder if we're asking the wrong question. Instead of asking, how much money do I need before I die, perhaps we should be asking, when can my money do the most good? Because they're not the same thing. Imagine two scenarios. In the first, your children inherit a substantial sum when they're in their 60s. The mortgage is almost paid off, the kids have left home, and retirement is just around the corner. In the second, they receive financial support in their 30s or 40s. It helps them buy their first home, navigate the expensive years of raising children, start a business, retrain for a new career, or simply breathe a little easier during one of life's inevitable rough patches. The dollar amount might be identical. The impact almost certainly isn't. And under the side heading, Timing Our Money. As a behavioural economist, I've become increasingly interested in what I call the timing value of money. We spend enormous amounts of time trying to maximise the financial return on our investments, but surprisingly little thinking about when those investments create the greatest return for the people we love. Perhaps that's because this isn't really a financial problem, it's an emotional one. One of the great paradoxes of retirement is that the older we become, the more uncertain the future feels. We don't know how long we'll live, we don't know what healthcare will cost, we don't know what governments will change, what markets will do, or whether we'll eventually need residential aged care. Under the side heading, Playing It Safe. So we do what humans have always done in the face of uncertainty. We accumulate. We keep just a little bit more because it feels safer than having not quite enough. The irony is that humans are notoriously poor at predicting the future. We routinely overestimate how much certainty we'll need and underestimate our ability to adapt when circumstances change. We insure against events that may never happen, while often overlooking opportunities that are sitting right in front of us. Fear is a brilliant survival mechanism. It's not always the best financial planner. This isn't an argument for recklessly giving your money away or assuming your children will become your retirement strategy. Every family's circumstances are different, and maintaining your own financial independence remains incredibly important. But there is another way to think about wealth. Instead of seeing it as something to preserve until the very end, we might see it as something to deploy intentionally across generations. Helping a child into the housing market, paying for a grandchild's education, supporting a family member through illness, career change or parental leave, creating shared family experiences while everyone is healthy enough to enjoy them. These decisions may not maximise the size of your estate, but they maximise something far more valuable – stronger families. And under the side heading Emotional Agency. Historically, wealth wasn't simply transferred through wills. It flowed through families over decades. Parents helped children establish themselves. Adult children helped aging parents remain connected and cared for. There was an understanding that resources, responsibilities, and relationships moved in both directions throughout life. Somewhere along the way, many of us began treating financial independence as though it meant complete financial isolation. Perhaps it doesn't have to. This requires a significant mindset shift because it asks us to move from a scarcity mindset to an opportunity mindset. Scarcity asks, what if I need this money one day? Opportunity asks, what could this money achieve today? Both are reasonable questions. The challenge is making sure fear doesn't become the only voice in the conversation. This is where emotional agency becomes surprisingly important. Emotional agency is the ability to use your emotions deliberately to drive decisions based on your values rather than simply reacting to fear, excitement, anger, or the mindless pursuit of pleasure. Fear tells us to protect. Anxiety tells us to delay. Uncertainty tells us to wait until we know more. But values invite a different conversation. What kind of family are we trying to build? What memories do we want to create? What opportunities do we want to provide? What legacy do we want to leave? Notice that none of those questions is actually about money. Money is simply the tool. The real investment is in the people. The greatest financial return you'll ever achieve may not be found in a share portfolio or a superannuation statement. It may be found years from now, around a family dinner table, when your children remember not just what you left them, but how you used your wealth to strengthen the family while you were still there to enjoy it. After all, wealth was never meant to be an end in itself. Its greatest value lies not in the things it accumulates, but in the people it enables. And how much is it worth to see your family thrive? And that item by Phil Slade, who is a behavioural economist, psychologist, and co-founder of emotional intelligence company Switch for Schools. And the title, What If the Purpose of Wealth Isn't to Die Rich? And it can be found on pages 54 and 55.
5: And for our next article, we turn to page 17, and it's this month's property section. The article, Home Values Fall $9,300, and this is an unattributed article. The property market downturn playing out across the countries is intensifying. The latest data from Cotality shows. During July, the national median home value dropped by 0.7% from $937,722 to $928,421, the largest one-month decline recorded by Cotality since December 2022. As has been the trend in recent months, Sydney down 1.4%, Melbourne down 1.2% and Canberra down 1% notched the largest drops amongst the capital city markets. But in a sign of the widening scale of the downturn, they were joined in the red by Brisbane down 0.6% and Adelaide down 0.2%. Darwin, up 0.8%, was the only capital to record a meaningful increase in home values during July, while Hobart, up 0.1%, and Perth, up 0.1%, were effectively flat. According to Cotality, there's no single factor putting a dampener on values, with affordability pressures, mortgage serviceability constraints, and weak consumer confidence fueled by the ongoing conflict in Iran and recent tax policy changes all weighing on demand. Gerard Berg, head of research at Cotality, says that the speed of the changes is having an impact on the ground, with people struggling to agree on what a property is worth. There remains a mismatch between the pricing expectations of buyers and sellers. Capital city auction clearance rates have remained below 50% since late May, although they have moved up from the low 40s range in mid to late June. And that was Home Values for $9,300, and the article's on page 17.
4: Back now to page 18, This Month Investing, and the title, Generation ETF. In years past, it wasn't unusual for Australians to have built up wealth through property, whether their own home or an investment. But as the property market has become more expensive and inaccessible over time, some younger Australians appear to have altered their wealth-building strategies. Previous generations built wealth through a single illiquid debt fund asset property, says Rob Wilson, Director of Investment Strategy at Self Wealth by SYF. What's now emerging instead is more incremental and liquid, smaller amounts invested more frequently into instantly diversified holdings that don't require a 20% deposit or mortgage approval to get started. One of the largest beneficiaries of this pivot, according to Self Wealth, has been exchange-traded funds, ETFs. New data released by Self Wealth shows that millennial investors on its platform are holding 71% of their portfolio value in ETFs on average. That's five times the average for all users. For Generation Z investors, the average portfolio held in ETFs is 56%, but it's a figure which Self Wealth notes is on the rise. Wilson says that ETFs come with a number of advantages. Chief among them is the diversification they can provide to a portfolio, and the fact that investors can purchase them at regular intervals for relatively small amounts of money. It's not that young Australians have given up on building wealth through assets, it's that they've found a vehicle that matches how they actually save. And that was the Generation ETF from this month's investing, and it can be found on page 18. And that completes our readings from the September 2026 issue of Money Magazine. From our Vision Australia studios in Adelaide, I'm Eunita Moore, and reading with me was John Hocking, who was also our panel operator and editor. The information provided in this program does not constitute financial product advice, and listeners should consider obtaining independent advice before making any financial decisions. No responsibility is accepted for any loss arising, including due to negligence, from anyone acting or refraining from acting as a result of this program. This program will return at the same time next week on your local Reading Radio Network station and right here on Vision Australia Radio, VA Radio Digital, and online at varadio.org.
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10: On Vision Australia Radio, welcome to Comment is Free, where we read comments from The Guardian online. I'm your host, Natasha Norton. On today's programme, the Coalition wants discrete First Nations content in schools, but children must be taught to critically assess concepts such as national pride. Later, Trump's decision to ban journalists from the White House and One Nation's actions shows why Australia urgently needs a media freedom bill. The first article comes from The Guardian Online Australia of Thursday the 24th of September. It's written by Setare Seyedjaborn. My complicated relationship with AI, often seductive, occasionally frustrating, and always demanding vigilance. As a multilingual academic, artificial intelligence has levelled the playing field, but I will continue to think, judge, and develop ideas that are stubbornly mine. I am walking between carriages in search of a cup of tea on a train travelling over 100 miles an hour from Liverpool to London, when I see half the people in my carriage in deep conversations with a machine. ChatGPT, Claude and Gemini, to name a few. I'm meant to be on sabbatical, the rare stretch of academic life reserved for slow thinking. Around me, almost nobody is thinking slowly. This is not limited to a train carriage. Half of the adults surveyed in one US study reported using an AI chatbot, one example of how fast people are entering a relationship with their AI tools, which now receive more of our questions, problems and drafts than our friends and colleagues do. I'm one of them. I research advanced technologies for a living. I sceptically entered this relationship to satisfy my curiosity, and my very first request of ChatGPT was to proofread an email. The second was to plan a four-day holiday, and the third was to compare home loans. I sent that AI-proofed email, took that short holiday, and refinanced our mortgage with a better rate, all based on its advice. The relationship started growing, and I started giving it more complicated tasks: summarise an article, collate recent findings on a specific topic, and redesign my kitchen. What would have taken hours took only minutes. I trusted nothing and checked every line, as trust in any relationship accrues, exchange by exchange. I did not like the kitchen design it produced. I was not alone. In an experiment published in Science, professionals using AI completed their writing tasks 40% faster and produced writing rated 18% higher in quality. The most interesting findings for me from the experiment sat silently in the middle. That hit close to home. English is my second language, and for years I paid copywriters thousands of dollars to proofread and smooth my drafts. These were outsiders with no knowledge of my field or the experience behind my arguments. Now it takes minutes at any hour of the day and at a fraction of the cost. For a multilingual academic, it is more than just a convenience. It is the levelling of a field that was never level. It is workplace equality. The relationship is not rosy. At times it is unsettling and frustrating. The most seductive quality of AI is not its speed to produce lines of code, summarise meetings or synthesise complex patterns. It is its agreeableness and flattery, or what researchers called sycophancy, a phenomenon undermining self-correction and responsible decision-making. In a spectacular failure, investor Jason Lemkin watched an AI coding agent on Replit wipe his company's live database during a code freeze. The agent did apologise for its catastrophic failure, using words a genuinely remorseful person would use. In this case, the apology did not restore anything. Replit deployed the fixes and the relationship continued with caution. Findings from medicine are more concerning. Endoscopists, who used AI to detect polyps in colonoscopies, saw their detection rate fall 6 percentage points when they performed the procedure without AI support. Each endoscopist in the study had more than 2,000 colonoscopies behind them. The authors call it de-skilling. In my line of work, editors at one reputable journal looked in their own backyard and found submissions rising and review reports carrying signs of AI writing. They concluded that human judgment is still holding the line, although at the cost of greater effort. They also found researchers writing in a second language and new entrants to the field, which were among the heaviest users. I am one of them, and I know the difference between asking AI to carry my argument into English and asking it to supply one. AI and its agents are not disappearing, and there is no returning to the world before them. Our relationship with AI only deepens from here. Mine now proofreads and smooths out my writing and acts as my research and personal assistant, but it still does not know what my dream kitchen looks like. So where am I landing? Not in a divorce and not in a honeymoon. A real partnership that is sometimes useful and equalising, occasionally tiring, and always demanding vigilance. One thing AI cannot yet do is care. It has no stake in whether I am right. It will argue any side with equal confidence and apologise for any disaster with equal grace. I keep thinking, judging, and developing ideas that are and will be stubbornly mine. Like it or not, we are in a relationship with AI. What we need to ask ourselves is not whether to be in it, it is whether to stay awake inside it or watch our thinking, knowledge and skills decay. Dr. Setar Seyed Hoban is Director of Teaching Resources and Planning and Senior Lecturer of Operations and Supply Chain Management at the Department of Management and Marketing, Faculty of Business and Economics at the University of Melbourne. And that was My Complicated Relationship with AI, Often Seductive, Occasionally Frustrating and Always Demanding Vigilance, from The Guardian Online Australia of Thursday the 24th of September. The next article comes from The Guardian Online Australia of Wednesday the 23rd of September. The Coalition wants discreet First Nations content in schools, but children must be taught to critically assess concepts such as national pride. By Tony Birch. A law passed in Victoria in 1886 left aftershocks felt across Australia today, yet few white people have ever heard of it. On Saturday, in a speech to a major education conference, the Shadow Education Minister, Julian Leeser, said he had asked for a copy of Australia's constitution for his 10th birthday. I wanted a yo-yo. I have no doubt that Leeser is a man of serious intellect. He states that one of his goals is to improve the standards of Indigenous education and the delivery of Indigenous history and culture in schools. He wants to remove the current practice of embedding Indigenous curriculum as a cross-curricular priority across disciplines. He wants to shift the delivery of Indigenous curriculum to discrete, carefully planned topics that fit properly within geography or history or science classes. Considering that most students begin tertiary study with little serious knowledge of Indigenous history and culture, a shift to discreteness would not seem to be the answer to a serious problem. In my role as Chair of Australian Literature at the University of Melbourne, I visit many high schools each year. The most common discussion I have with the teaching staff indicates that they want more resources and expertise from Indigenous educators to ensure that the curriculum is delivered in a more vibrant and energetic manner. In 1886, the Victorian colonial government formalised a piece of legislation that would violently affect the Aboriginal community with ramifications that are still felt today. The Aborigines Protection Act 1886 was legislated to quash the renewed vitality and political organisation among Aboriginal people incarcerated on reserves and missions. The Half-Caste Act, as it is more commonly known by Aboriginal people, introduced forms of blood quantum that would subsequently include the demeaning and racist categories of half-caste, quarter-caste and octoroon. The Act's intention was clear. A Victorian government official commented at the time that, quote, "regarding the full bloods, within a generation the whole of them will have passed away," end quote. The remaining Aboriginal community of Victoria would have their identity destroyed with the stroke of a pen. They would be denied contact with family members, including parents. They would have no access to financial support, and their legitimate connection to land and country would be denied to them. Next year will be the 30th anniversary of the release of the Bringing Them Home report. It was based on formal hearings across Australia that investigated the removal of Aboriginal and Torres Strait Islander children from families and communities during the 20th century, producing the stolen generations of children

level of both Australian and Aboriginal history, I have often asked incoming graduates if they are aware of it. Not one student has ever raised their hand. Few academics, unless working in a relative discipline, are aware of it. This is an indictment on the nation's education system, considering that the 1886 Act also informed aspects of framing of the Commonwealth Constitution of 1901, including the infamous White Australia policy. In Lisa's speech, he also championed Western values and national pride. Education policy and practice is not a slogan on a T-shirt. All societies hold values, not only the West. All societies are deeply flawed, historically speaking, and most countries claim national pride as a sacred mantra. We need to trust our children. We must educate them to critically assess concepts such as values and pride, rather than teach them to hoist a flag. The 1886 Act resulted in the forced separation of families. The banishments affected Aboriginal people for generations. Some parents never saw their children again. The 1886 Act should be taught in schools across Australia not to trigger a state of white guilt, but as a means of asking critical questions about what truly constitutes a national identity and who is included and excluded. Professor Tony Birch is the Chair of Australian Literature at the University of Melbourne. And that was "The Coalition Wants Discreet First Nations Content in Schools, But Children Must Be Taught to Critically Assess Concepts Such as National Pride," from The Guardian Online Australia of Wednesday, the 23rd of September. On Vision Australia Radio, you're listening to Comment is Free. We continue our readings. Trump's decision to ban journalists from the White House and One Nation's actions shows why Australia urgently needs a media freedom bill. This article is written by Peter Cresta and appeared in The Guardian Online Australia of Tuesday, the 22nd of September. Australians can't afford to be complacent. Pauline Hanson also thinks it's okay to shut out reporters she doesn't like. No politician loves journalists. The relationship between media and governments has always been fractious, combative, resentful, and at times downright hostile. But that is how it is meant to be. Governments wield power, media monitor and report on it. That dynamic is critical to any functioning democracy. Formal checks and balances will only go so far in exposing abuses of power. So the system requires vigorous, professional and independent individuals devoted to investigating and reporting how governments behave. It isn't always pretty, but it has been an essential component of every effective modern democracy. That is why the US has its storied First Amendment, arguably the world's most elegant constitutional guarantee of basic freedoms, including freedom of speech and freedom of the press. At the weekend, Donald Trump banned journalists from CNN, MS Now and Politico from the White House. He described them as fake news without giving more details. "It's really just cumulative stories over the last few years," he told a news conference. "You just get sick of it." It is worth pausing for a moment to reflect on how big a deal this is. Barack Obama articulated it well in a response at the weekend. "If you have a certain cohort, let's call it 30 to 35% of the country right now, which thinks that's okay, what that means is we have not developed the kind of understanding of what democracy requires," the former president said. "I'm trying to think what would have happened if I'd said, you know what, Fox News, you're out of here. It's unimaginable." In solidarity, four other big US broadcasters who routinely film and distribute White House events on behalf of the media, ABC, NBC, Fox News and CBS, have suspended what's known as the press pool. That won't stop the news from getting out.
The White House's own feed and others will still cover the events, but it is a sharp escalation of the administration's

attacks on media coverage it doesn't like. Australians cannot afford to be complacent. One Nation, now slightly in front of Labour as our most popular political party, also thinks it's okay to ban journalists. It has repeatedly shut out reporters from the ABC and The Guardian from its news conferences and signalled that it will do the same for other news organisations it doesn't like. In the US, the three news organisations have gone to the district court to challenge the ban as a violation of their First Amendment rights. In Australia, we have no such protection. In fact, we are the only liberal democracy in the world without any protection for press freedom or freedom of speech enshrined in our constitution or in a Bill of Rights. The most we have is an implied freedom of political communication that the High Court has inferred from our constitution. At times, that implied freedom has helped protect the rights that most of us assume are hardwired into our political system. But because that right is merely inferred and not part of any explicit constitutional clause, it can, and has been, overridden at critical points. The ABC discovered that to its cost when it tried and failed to use the implied freedom to overturn a search warrant that the Australian Federal Police used in 2019 when it investigated the broadcaster's Afghan files reporting. Trump said he would probably lose the lawsuit brought by the three media organisations and expected to go for appeal. But even though there is no guarantee that the US media companies will win their court case, the First Amendment remains a powerful bulwark against the kinds of attacks the Trump administration is now launching. It is unrealistic to think we can get some kind of constitutional reform like the First Amendment. But the US experience shows that it would be naive to assume press freedom is a given here, even with our robust and long-standing traditions. That is why the Alliance for Journalists' Freedom is advocating for a media freedom bill. Our bill, that we expect to publish later this year, would enshrine the principle of media freedom in our legal code. Under it, Parliament would have to treat press freedom as something to be protected, like any other human right, and the courts would have to recognise the public interest in the work that journalists produce, whenever they are interpreting existing laws. Trump's attack on press freedom is an inflection point, one that shows how far democratic norms have shifted under his presidency. It also shows that relying on convention rather than established law is dangerous. The three news organisations might well lose their district court challenge, but at least they have that constitutional backstop. We don't, and we shouldn't wait until journalists, deemed unfriendly, are being kicked out of Parliament House, or worse, before we think about writing their role into legislation. By then it will be too late. Peter Grester is the Executive Director of the Alliance for Journalists' Freedom and a Professor of Journalism at Macquarie University. And that was Trump's decision to ban journalists from the White House and One Nation's actions show why Australia urgently needs a media freedom bill from The Guardian Online Australia of Tuesday the 22nd of September. The last article comes from The Guardian Online UK of Wednesday the 23rd of September. It's written by Taj Ali. Britain's far-right violence comes to us direct from the 1970s, but so does the solution. Young men punched in the street, mosques attacked. Britain badly needs an anti-racist uprising. Let 70s Asian youth movements provide the inspiration. There it was, a pool of blood spreading across the pavement. A section of the high street had been cordoned off, and a uniformed police officer gestured for bystanders to move along. It was the long, hot summer of 1976, and a racist murder had stunned Southall in West London. "What has happened here, officers?" asked Suresh Grover, then a curious 22-year-old, later to be widely known as a leading racial justice activist. "Go away, it's just Indian blood," was the response. Grover was soon to learn that 18-year-old Gurdip Singh Chaggar
an engineering student, had been stabbed to death by racist thugs the night before. The late 1970s was the era of Paki bashing. Homes, shops and places of worship were attacked, while South Asians, young and old, were murdered in the streets. That day, Grover acted instinctively, taking some paint and daubing the pavement near the blood with the words, "This racist murder will be avenged. We'll get you, racist scum." This is the story of working-class youth who refused to turn the other cheek. From Southall to Sheffield and from Brick Lane to Bradford, the Asian youth movements were set up to physically defend communities from racist attacks. It was because of their heroic efforts that many of us in diverse towns and cities have grown up in safer environments. But more than 50 years on, that racist violence has returned with shocking ferocity, a deterioration traceable to the summer of 2024, which marked some of the worst racist rioting in living memory. In Hartlepool, a young South Asian man was walking down a street when he was punched in the face. Onlookers cheered, laughed and yelled racial slurs. "A Paki got banged," one shouted, as those around him began to smash the windows of small businesses and kick down the door of a nearby house. In Middlesbrough, a group of white men stopped motorists and questioned them about their ethnicity, asking whether they were white before letting them through. In Rotherham and Tamworth, racist mobs tried to burn down hotels housing refugees. And now, a seemingly relentless rise. Every 5 days a mosque in Britain is attacked. The rhetoric of the far right has been mainstreamed. After years spent researching and writing a book on the rich and proud tradition of political activism in the South Asian community, it seems clear to me that we cannot fight racism in silos. We must build broad movements that transcend racial and religious divides. The Asian youth movements had a belief in the concept of political blackness as a banner that people of colour could unite under. To Tariq Mahmood, an Asian youth movement member who was born in Pakistan but raised in Bradford, there was no real difference between South Asian, African and Caribbean people. They were all the same to those who wanted to harm them. "We were all called black bastards on the streets," he recalled. "We were commonly united with our African and Afro-Caribbean friends. They didn't know they were black until they came here. I didn't know I was Paki until I came to Bradford. We were united on those common issues of our oppression." They saw themselves as part of a broader working class. The Sheffield Asian Youth Movement and the Indian Workers Association, for instance, sent minibuses of their members to picket lines during the 1984-85 miners' strike. They stood with white working class communities fighting to save their industries, providing much needed financial support while challenging prejudice in these communities. Grover tells me that more than a decade after that strike, Kent miners were still attending Punjabi Sikh weddings in Southall because of the links that were built during that dispute. These were movements rooted in their communities and strategic in their organising. They monitored the far right and mapped out who was most vulnerable to racist attacks. The Sheffield Asian Youth Movement had a big, thick folder called the Fascist File, in which they would compile information on local racists. But things have changed. As the 20th century wore on, anti-racist activism was increasingly institutionalised as the struggle moved from the streets to council chambers and boardrooms. Where we once had grassroots anti-racist movements rooted in communities, we now have a race relations industry in which a few people are paid to tackle discrimination. We also have the rise of self-proclaimed community leaders under the policy of state multiculturalism, who often speak on behalf of entire communities. Too often, they become the prism through which authorities engage with ethnic minority communities. A revival of grassroots anti-racist movements is long overdue. But it must be of this time, attuned to the changing circumstances of 2026.
Racism is not experienced equally. Class, gender, and geography all matter. A hijab-wearing Muslim woman is more likely to be a victim of Islamophobia than a Muslim man. Those living in smaller, more isolated ethnic minority communities are more vulnerable to racist attack. First-generation migrants have greater insecurity than the grandchildren of migrants. An effective anti-racist movement must reflect on these challenges and prioritise those most vulnerable to racist violence. The good news is that we're starting to see a revival of this approach. A few months ago, I spoke alongside Grover at the launch of the Nottinghamshire Solidarity Network, which is taking a strategic approach to anti-racism by organising county-wide to ensure smaller ethnic minority communities are not left isolated. A week later, I spoke at the launch of the Greater Manchester Workers and Tenants Association. Its members understand that the far right feeds on deprivation and despair in working class communities, and they are seeking to organise on the basis of class in an attempt to offer a counter-narrative to that of division and hate. All of these movements, past and present, understand that racism will not be defeated from above. It will only be defeated by us, ordinary citizens who refuse to look away. Taj Ali is a journalist and historian and author of Come What May, We're Here to Stay, the story of South Asian resistance in Britain. And that was Britain's far-right violence comes to us direct from the 1970s, but so does the solution from The Guardian Online UK of Wednesday, September the 23rd. That brings us to the end of Comment is Free. I'm your host, Natasha Norton. Comment is Free will return at the same time next week right here on Vision Australia Radio, VA Radio Digital, and online at varadio.org.

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6: 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Today we're going to bring you two classic interviews recently that were conducted through Talking Vision. First, we've got Chris Gross, a founder of Ava, a AI companion, as well as a chat with Nathan from The Sandfall. Those are coming up now, so we hope you enjoy.
7: I began my conversation with Chris by asking him about his businesses as well as his vision condition.
8: If we circle all the way back and what brings me to the vision space in itself, when I was 21 years old, I was diagnosed with Leber's hereditary optic neuropathy, so L1 or Leber's. And I spent a fair bit of time, I worked as a labourer prior to that and made a little bit of money. And then obviously once January 10th, 2010, as people in similar shoes would understand, it's probably a day that changes the rest of your life. So I remember it very well. And I didn't work for about 18 months after that and didn't make any money. And then I was training. I started exercising in my backyard and was doing some bicep curls. And then I went to the local gym and a young fella asked me if I could write him an exercise program to train his arms. And he paid me $80 for it. And I thought I'd become a millionaire overnight. And I thought, this could be a step in a direction that could help me find my feet again and find a bit of purpose. So I then went and became a personal trainer and just sort of realized I wanted to help people and help as many people as I could. So the pathway to following that was to start a business and then employ trainers to help people. So I now have five staff that work for me here and they each train about 20 people each. So it means that, I can train my 20 people, but in training those people, I can help train another 20 people, each of them. So can help more and more people. And then from there, I've realized it's probably been leaning more into the space, into the vision impaired community. I realized it's probably, these are the people that I really want to help the most, people geared to my heart and experience things like myself. And that led me to start the Quality Life Collective, which was the business around the coaching for vision impaired people. And then we get to Ava, which is the Accessible Vision Assistant, which is, an AI companion. It came from an idea. I was in London and traveling through London and just I needed so much assistance and I didn't have a support worker or anything like that. And I just found myself Googling and trying to link so many things together. And I thought, what if there's an AI companion for vision impaired people that could support them anywhere they are in the world and just help them live a little bit more freer and independent? And that's where Ava came from. That's a bit of a summary of how it all came together.
7: All right. Cool. Yeah, it's really interesting how all those sort of things lead from, you know, one thing to another. So thank you for filling us in on that. Let's get into AVA in detail and the exciting side of AI. It's a very new world now that we're sort of entering into with all these possibilities. So that's probably one of the reasons it would be possible. I mean, this sort of thing like 5 years ago, even pre-COVID or all that sort of thing, even back then AI wasn't at the forefront of where it is now. So what's that been like to be able to ride that wave?
8: Yeah, look, it's just helped me so much. I couldn't tell you the amount of areas in my life that it's helped me with. It's like I've got four children as well whilst trying to float these businesses. And, you know, it's helped me with parenting. It's helped me describe situations. When I take a photo of something, it helps describe what you know, the scenario that around. I take a photo of a price tag and it helps me find the cheapest price, you know, between the two different supermarkets. So where it came from was that I was, you know, I was always researching different things, and I felt like there was nothing that was tailored for me, you know, with a vision impairment that could help be my personal assistant, really. So where AVA will go to, and this may be a question we can cover more in detail shortly, it'll start to link a lot of the apps in your phone together, you know, your maps and things like that, so that you can just help make people's lives a lot easier. And like I said, it's just helped me do so much, from job ideas, like innovating things, helping clients better, coaching clients better. So it helps me in the workspace. It helps me at home with the kids. It helps me outside in the public, in public transport, in so many different ways. So AVA was generated from just wanting to create something that was more tailor-made for someone with a vision impairment.
7: Well, let's get into the nuts and bolts of how AVA works. What sort of features can people expect if they download the app, and how it interfaces with those other apps that you've mentioned there?
8: Yeah, so where AVA is now is more of a web-based app.
7: Sure.
8: And then what will happen is every morning, once you've got AVA, she'll send you a text message every morning to say, hey, what have you got on for today? It's got a memory base in the back end built into it. So once you feed it what you know you've got on, say I've got a doctor's appointment in Sydney or in Melbourne, it'll link with your maps in your phone. It'll know where you're at, where your doctor's appointment is. And then it will start to give you prospective travel points on how to get there. So say your appointment's at 2 p.m., it's a 40-minute travel time. This is the pathway, you know, and this is the bus or the train line that you'll take. And, you know, it's a 40-minute travel, so we recommend leaving at X time. So that's just one thing. She'll be able to, I talk to her as if she's a real person. I talk to it every day.
7: Sure.
8: And, you know, another way would be like, hey, the doctor has prescribed that I take an X medication at this time. What it will do is it'll set a reminder in its brain database, basically, that every time it'll send a push notification for you to take that medication in, say, 10 minutes time.
7: Oh, wow. Okay.
8: You know, once we get into your calendar, so it'll have, you know, all of your scheduled meetings or scheduled appointments. So it'll be able to send you reminders of all of those things. And then as well, any emails and things like that that need simple replies, or it can read it out to you. Ultimately, what AVA will get to is from personal assistant to, you know, almost like your CEO of your life. And help you create, you know, just a bit more freedom and opportunity to be able to do a bit more with your life and feel a bit more confident about that. And then also within the brains behind it, you've able to create sort of like a supporter in a sense. So someone, when you're dealing with a problem. So for example, the other day, I had to get to the train station on a specific train to get to my children. I thought I was running late. I got to the train station and my anxiety was just, my chest was pumping. I was not feeling great. I picked up the phone, spoke how I was feeling to AVA. And then we went through sort of a, you know, what I would say is a temperature lowering exercise. So we did some breath work together, slowed down my heart rate, spoke about some of the things that went well during that period of stress. And then, you know, what we've got to look forward to in the next, you know, hour to 2 hours. And it started to just lower my temperature. My heart rate slowed down and I felt a lot better. you know, when I, rather than being a lot stressed. So I feel like anxiety and low vision come hand in hand with each other. It certainly helped me lower that was, you know, about to go and see my children. So I didn't want to be all frigidy when I was going to see my kids. So, you know, having that in my pocket was super handy. And, you know, that was at 6 o'clock in the morning.
7: Oh my God.
8: I didn't want to, you know, there's not many support workers out there that want to come hang out at 6 o'clock in the morning.
7: No, it's a bit tricky to, bit of a tough ask. No, but I'm really interested to hear about your experiences, your lived experiences, and how they tie in with AVA. Especially, you're talking about that link, that mental health link with low vision and anxiety and those feelings. I don't know if this has been your experience, but coming from my side of things, because I'm vision impaired as well, and being in that in-between zone where you aren't fully sighted, but you aren't officially, quote unquote, legally blind. And it feels like you sort of fall between the gaps in some respects sometimes.
8: It's so funny you say that, because that is exactly where I feel. You are not fully out there with a cane and guide dog.
7: No.
8: But I certainly need some assistance as well. And, you know, and so it's funny. So for me, I probably, if you want to dive into the mental health space, for me, it's about feeling adequate enough, feeling that I can give my all, but my vision holds me back. So where my lived experience with using AVA is being able to not necessarily rely on her, but go to her to help me understand where my worth is in the community and with my family. And an example of that would be for me to do a task on the computer takes twice as long as anyone else, if not longer. So having AVA there that can help voice guide me through a certain task, whether that be finding a file on a Google Drive, for example. If I click AVA and say, hey, I need to find a file, can you voice me through the step-by-step how I need to do this? So it'll guide me with my phone sitting underneath the computer screen and go to the top left, look for this, click that, go to the bottom right. So it directs me in with directional language rather than, you know, click this, click that, click this. It directs me in using, you know, directional language. So it helps me in that space. And what that does is it makes me feel like, hey, I nailed that a bit quicker. I've got this a bit. You get a bit excited.
7: You do. Absolutely.
8: As you would understand, go back to that story about the train station. Getting to the train station without any hassle is like a massive win for a vision impaired person.
7: Oh, super. Yeah.
8: Yeah. And so, you know, I love that. So when you get there and you're like, Scotty, nailed that one. That's great. You know, you feel good about yourself. So if AVA can help me create more moments like that, to me, I find that super, super valuable because I can, you know, I feel a greater sense of worth to, you know, my business then, which means I'm doing more for my family. So it just makes me feel better overall.
7: I mean, it's those small things, like you're on the train and you can't see what the station is because sometimes, like they say, oh, you know, we've got audio things that say now arriving at blah, blah. Half the time they don't work. It's too dark outside and the station's not lit up so you can't see the sign anyway. That's also where these sort of things are really useful, where it's just saying, okay, you're at such and such station, you have 5 stations to go and then you have to get off the train, that sort of thing. That is super helpful. Just those little things.
8: The one big killer, I don't know what it's like where you are, but the bus system.
7: Oh my God, don't even get me started.
8: I knew I would. The bus system, I don't know how we're so far behind on that. But again, if I take a photo of the bus station number, drop that into AVA, hey, I'm at bus station number this, and then I can say I need to go to this street and this street, and she'll come back and go, well, you need to get off at bus stop number 52.
7: Yep.
8: You know, and it can just guide you 10 stops or, because sometimes it's the bus stop number that you can take to the bus driver and go, hey, can you make sure you stop at bus stop 52 or, you know, and it's just a little bit more help. You know, I think there's some big things that, you know, New South Wales or Victoria government or the federal government could do in creating a bit more voice technology around that. But
7: yes,
8: this is, again, AVA is one step in the direction that can help us on a more individual level.
7: Absolutely. Well, I guess how can people get AVA for themselves?
8: Yeah, so qualitylifecollective.com.au is the website. So qualitylifecollective.com.au. And that's really the purpose of it, is to help people have a higher quality life. And there's a free trial. And depending if you're using the mobile, it's a few little scrolls down. The first yellow button is the free trial button. So jump onto that. It'll give you a trial feature of some of the tools it can do. Obviously, we don't let go of all the secrets there. But once you jump on board, it's $9 a week, $9.99 a week. And then, like I said, once you start to link all of your apps together and the memory base behind Ava works on an individual level for you, it can start really taking off. And just like, again, it's there to be somewhat of a support person so that you can live a little bit more free and independent. So you can do things. And where I suppose the big thing for me that I've really sort of landed on lately with Ava is it's become that fourth option. So for me, that was option one, was ask someone for help and have to wait around. And look, I'm sure you understand, relying on people with your low vision, I find it so challenging. One, to have the confidence to ask the question. Two, to put someone out of their way. And you always feel like you're just a burden to someone.
7: Well, yeah, it takes away your independence. You just, it's just not a good feeling.
8: 100%. So then number two was, I thought, well, you know what, stuff that I'll do it myself, and I struggle through it. And then you end up getting frustrated and angry, and you think, you know what, I'll just get someone to help me do it. Or the third option, which I found myself sitting in a lot, was just not doing anything, you know. And then I thought, well, you know what, if I can bridge the gap between struggling by myself and having to rely on someone else, And let's say an AI companion can land in the middle of that, and that's Ava. That's what I want. That's how I can contribute to the community, our vision impaired community, most importantly. You know, I think once this really gets its wings, I think, you know, this can help so many other people in the disability space, not just vision impaired people. So I'm excited for it to get out there and people to give it a try and get some more feedback on it. But yeah, I really think this is going to make a massive difference because it's helped me so far. And yeah, I'm sure it can help some other people as well.
7: Super exciting. Well, we're definitely following that with a lot of interest, Chris. So definitely keep in touch and see how things go. So Chris, thank you so much for catching up with me today. It was great to have a chat.
8: Love it, mate. Thank you so much and have an awesome day.
7: Chris Gross there, founder of Ava, the AI companion for people who are blind or have low vision, now available through Chris's website, qualitylifecollective.com.au. 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
6: 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Now we're going to take you to an interview with Nathan from The Sandful. Please enjoy.
9: So our last guest for this hour is Nathan from SANFL Para. What do we call it, Nate?
10: Well, we say The Sandful these days rather than SANFL.
9: Right.
10: But yeah, I look after our disability and inclusion programs.
9: It's the thing is, the ball that comes with this, and this isn't the only ball you have. You have lots of different types of balls, don't you?
10: Yeah, so lots of different programs. We want to obviously make sure that everyone has that opportunity to play footy.
9: Yeah.
10: The ball you're speaking of is our blind and low vision footy.
9: What would be life without footy? We've got to make sure that everybody has the opportunity to play footy.
10: 100%.
9: I love it, man. It's brilliant.
10: 100%. And yeah, this particular footy,
9: the high-vis footy.
10: High-vis footy. It's got a USB charger in it because when you press the button, it emits a buzzing sound, a continuous buzzing sound.
9: Go
10: for it. Not sure if we can get it on. Don't adjust your dial.
9: Either that's the football, or there's something wrong with your radio.
10: No, but obviously that sound is critical for players that want to play the game and to be able to track the ball. You know, in this modified format of footy. I think it's all about just giving an opportunity. They obviously love their footy, and not everyone's has a total vision loss. There are, you know,
9: right,
10: there's elements of it. So there's a classification system in place with the footy. And, yeah, obviously, as I said, this footy allows them to play. The game is played indoors at AFL Max, so we need that indoor safe space for them to,
9: right,
10: to play at. And no other sounds around, so we play at a time when there's no kids' birthday parties or anything like that. Like that, to interrupt that sensory experience that you need with BLV footy.
9: What was that story you were telling me about it going, somebody hoofing it into the rough?
10: Oh, I think it was one of the early days in Victoria when they were looking at some prototypes with the footies, and one of the early testing days, someone kicked the ball up in the roof as it was buzzing, and that caused a few issues because, as you can imagine, there's a ball buzzing constantly, and other players found it a bit confusing to where the sound was coming from.
9: Roof.
10: So, yeah, one of the challenges with new programs and trying to figure out the best way forward.
9: Do you think you've got it now?
10: Yeah, I think, we're really excited. We're very fortunate we've got Guide Dogs on as a partner, and that's, critical to bring a little bit of substance validity to the program. We want to make sure we're giving the best experience possible to the players, and they've been a tremendous support. And we're starting to see those players that have come across from, there's plenty of interest from blind cricketers. There's a great tennis BLV league as well, so we're just really excited to have a footy format because there's plenty of footy fans out there.
9: Of course, mate, of course.
11: Well, I was just going to ask, actually, Nathan, when I came and saw your stall, your exhibition over there, I remember when I was in primary school and we were learning about different sports for people who are blind or vision impaired, and I remember being shown, and I already revealed my vintage a little earlier with the Jackson 5 reference, but I remember being shown a woven ball, woven from cane, and it had a bell inside it so that people could roll balls and play with them and hear where it was coming from. And we discussed that this is, you couldn't do that sort of thing with a football. But do you know how this has evolved into this particular football with the charge so that you can get that sound?
10: Yeah, I think there were some challenges with the game of footy itself. Trying to develop this footy, you couldn't just have a bell in it because if the ball was stationary, you wouldn't know where it was. I guess with sports like cricket and tennis, you kind of know where the ball's coming from. So,
11: but also the shape of a football, right?
10: Yeah, so even when the ball is spinning, you're right, like centrifugal force, pushes the bell to one side, so then again, you wouldn't be able to hear it. So, it was worked out that best way forward was a constant buzzing sound. I think the early editions of it was someone just unpicking an ordinary leather Sharon and trying to shove a buzzer in it, kicking that around for a bit. And then the powers that be at Sharon and the AFL sort of worked together to come up with this design, which is a slightly smaller, but it's a soft touch footy. So again, if those players do happen to miss the ball when it hits them, it's not going to hurt as much perhaps as
11: not
10: a regular
11: knock
10: footy.
11: Them out.
10: Yeah.
11: This is what I'm loving because, this, as we were saying earlier, the ATSA part of this ATSA Independent Living Expo stands for Assistive Technology Suppliers, and it just is blowing my mind seeing all the different technologies.
9: There's
11: incredible sophistication
9: stuff,
11: and like you're saying, originally Sharon shoving something inside a ball to this is a piece of high technology,
9: piece
11: really.
9: Of high tech, yeah.
11: A piece of high tech.
9: Brilliantly said.
11: Yes. Yeah.
10: No, absolutely. And I mean, it comes back to what I said at the start. We just want to make sure everyone has an opportunity to play footy if they want to. And, previously there was just no way for the blind, low vision community to access the game to participate. So, that's what this critical piece of tech does.
11: It's a game changer.
10: Yep, 100%.
9: Mm. Oh, look at you.
11: Look at me.
9: How do folk get in touch with you?
10: So best way is probably just looking at our website, sanford.com.au/disability. Right. That will get you a pretty good overview of all of our programs. We've got our Facebook page. If you search for Sanford Disability Programs on Facebook, that's sort of our targeted page around our specific disability programs. And on there, not only this Blind Low Vision League, we've got our Wheelchair Footy League, which is always growing. We've got our Inclusion League, which is players with an intellectual disability. We've got over 200 players, 8 community clubs for that competition.
9: Cool.
10: So that's growing and going really well. We've got state pathways for both that competition as well as wheelchair. So there's, so much. And, we're trying to do AusKick programs right through. So all ages, mixed competitions. It's tremendous.
11: Man. Can I also ask one last thing from me? Obviously, women getting into Aussie rules football is a huge thing now in this country. Or it has been for a long time, but it's starting to get more recognition, obviously. Are you finding women getting involved in this as well?
10: Yeah, so we have got a couple of females that are involved in our blind low vision footy. It is a mixed competition because it is non-contact, so you can actually play as a mixed competition. Yeah. So it's going really well.
11: Brilliant.
10: Yeah.
11: Brilliant.
9: So, and you do the you grade people so that it's fair?
10: Yeah, it's mostly based on their function level. So in terms of blind, it'd be on their level of vision. With wheelchair, again, that's a mixed competition. There's a classification based on their level of function. Yeah.
9: It's amazing that you do this so carefully and gently and, like, obviously taking care of people. You've built a community around this.
10: Yeah, I mean, personally, it's something I'm pretty passionate about.
9: Yeah.
10: But then I'm very fortunate that, you know, SANFL, quite a large organisation, you know, well known in South Australia, we're able to, you know, deliver these sort of programs and have the resources to be able to do that.
9: Yeah. Man, thank you so much for coming in.
10: No worries.
9: Really appreciate it.
10: Pleasure.
12: Lastly, here is Francis with the Reader Recommended.
13: This week's Reader Recommended is Bitter Wash Road by Gary Disher. When Hirsch heads up Bitter Wash Road to investigate gunfire, he finds himself cut off without backup. A pair of thrill killers has been targeting isolated farmhouses on lonely back roads, but Hirsch's first thought is that backup is nearby and about to put a bullet in him. That's because Hirsch is a whistleblower. Formerly a promising metropolitan officer, now demoted and exiled to a one-cop station in South Australia's wheat belt. Called a dog by his brother officers, with threats and pistol cartridges in the mailbox. But the shots on Bitter Wash Road don't tally with Hirsch's assumptions. The truth turns out to be a lot more mundane, and the events that unfold subsequently a hell of a lot more sinister. Let's hear a sample of Bitter Wash Road by Gary Disher. It's narrated by Ivan Neville.
14: On a Monday morning in September, 3 weeks into the job, the new cop at Tiverton took a call from his sergeant. Shots fired on Bitter Wash Road. Know it?
15: Vaguely, Sarge, Hirsch said.
14: Vaguely? You've been sitting on your ass for 3 weeks, or you've been poking around like I asked?
15: I'm poking around, Sarge.
14: You can cover a lot of ground in that time.
15: Sarge.
14: I told you, didn't I? No drop kicks.
15: Loud and clear, Sarge.
14: No drop kicks on my watch, Sergeant Cropp said. And no smart asses.
15: He switched gears, telling Hirsch that a woman motorist had called it in.
14: No name mentioned, tourist on her way to look at the wildflowers. Heard shots when she pulled over to photograph the tin hut.
15: Cropp paused.
14: You with me? The tin hut?
15: Hirsch didn't have a clue.
14: Sarge. So get your ass out there, let me know what you find.
15: Sarge.
14: This is farming country, the sergeant said, in case Hirsch hadn't worked it out yet. The sheep shaggers like to take pot shots at rabbits, but you never know.
13: That was Bitter Wash Road by Gary Disher. 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
3: No matter our age or status in life, all of us answer to someone, and it's our responsibility to submit to authority even when we disagree, even when we don't feel like it. G'day, I'm Clayton Bjellin, and today on Insight for Living, Chuck Swindoll's teaching from 1 Samuel chapter 15 in the Bible. In this passage, King Saul decided to refashion a command he received from God. The consequences for his rebellion were devastating. In the event you missed any of the last program, we will begin with helpful highlights, and Chuck has titled his message, Strengthening Your Grip on Authority.

I am addressing the spirit of our age that is a growing sense of defiance and resistance to submission. And if you have had to confront one of your employees lately, then you understand what defiance is all about. None of this, of course, is new. Not at all. In fact, if you trace it back to the origin, you won't go back to your home or the home before yours, your grandparents' home. You'll go way back to the first home. You'll go way back in Genesis, where I'd like to have you turn. Chapter 4, the first family, with their firstborn, born in Adam's image. A young man with the name of Cain had a brother named Abel. Both of them brought an offering to the Lord of a different kind. God had made it clear what kind they were to bring. Cain brought the kind he wanted to bring. Abel brought the kind God wanted him to bring. And God rejected Cain's offering. Of course, it was the wrong kind. And of all things, you would think God is in the wrong because Cain got mad. Chapter 4, verse 6. The Lord said to Cain, "Why are you angry?" We've often put the emphasis on the last word. I think the emphasis is on the pronoun. You have no reason to be angry. I am the one that has reason to be angry. I told you what to do and you didn't do it. Why are you angry? And I love the next statement. Why has your countenance fallen? If you do well, will not your countenance be lifted up? Implied affirmative answer. We're told in our day not to do something until you feel like it. And then when you feel like it, you will be able to obey. But this says nothing about feeling. It says, Cain, do what is right and you'll have a better attitude in life. Your countenance will be transformed. If you do well, will not your countenance be lifted up? And if you do not do well, please follow the line, sin is crouching at the door. That is a vivid illustration of the rebellious heart. And then he adds, its desire is for you, but you must master it. We are not victims of our passions. We are victors. There is sufficient control in the heart of man to hold back, to resist that nature. There is all the power that's needed to say no when the rebel in us wants to say yes. But it mastered Cain. He murdered his brother. You know the story. He took his life, and in a hasty moment, he buried him in a shallow grave, covered it over, and walked away as if to say, out of sight, out of mind. And God stopped him. Verse 9, and he said, where is Abel, your brother? Watch carefully. You will see in living color defiance and rebellion. He said, I do not know. Am I my brother's keeper? The Living Bible, how should I know? Am I supposed to keep track of him wherever he goes? Get off my case, God. You want my brother? You find him. That's rebellion. Sin once crouched, sin has now pounced. Defiant attitude, clearly evident not only in Cain's words, but I am confident in the tone of his voice. You calling me into question? 1 Samuel chapter 15 will support all evidence needed and provide for us an objective case in point, much clearer than that of Cain. For here we study the life of a man who, in many ways, was himself an authority. The memorable scenario of chapter 15 of the book of 1 Samuel has a background that's interesting. I think of Saul, the king, as being the batter at the plate. The bases are loaded, but his count is full, and he's in a batting slump.
He's already struck twice at that ball, and there's only one more pitch coming. The first strike was in chapter 13, where he hurried and offered up an offering to God. That was not his place to do it. The priests offered up the offerings, not a king. But you see, Saul is a self-willed man, and he hasn't got time to wait for that priest to show up. Let's get the job done. And in a quiet sense of rebellion, he offered up his own offering. Chapter 13, God didn't like it. Chapter 14, he makes a rash vow. Stupid statement falls out of the king's mouth, and it almost takes the life of his son. Strike two. And now God graciously, like a sympathetic pitcher, doesn't send him a curve, doesn't send him a screwball, doesn't even send a sinker across the plate. He just sends a nice, slow, simple pitch that any batter that's worth his salt can knock out of the stadium. But it's saying, you swing out this time, you're off the team. Chapter 15 is the final strike. God makes it very clear what he wants from his king, Saul. He speaks through the voice of Samuel the prophet. The Lord sent me to anoint you as king over his people, over Israel. Now therefore listen to the words of the Lord. I will punish Amalek for what he did to Israel. Let me fill you in quickly. Amalek is the most ancient of all the heathen tribes that attacked the people of Israel after the Exodus. And God, who takes vengeance on those that stand against his people, never forgot Amalek. So that now that they are a strong nation with their own flag and their own king, God says to him, the king, let's go back and let's straighten up the record. They don't get away with it without paying the consequence. Go back and annihilate Amalek. Verse 3. Go, strike Amalek. Now mark the words carefully in your mind. Utterly destroy all that he has. Do not spare him. Put to death both man and woman, child and infant, ox and sheep, camel and donkey. Is that clear? I mean, if you had heard a prophet say that to you, do you think that you could somehow log in your mind sort of what God wanted? Why, of course. It isn't difficult. It isn't vague. It isn't even complicated. Go and annihilate what remains of that nation. Ask no questions. Do as I say. It's clear. Verse 7. Saul rolls up his sleeves and with his army, he moves into the Amalekite country and from Havilah all the way to Shur. He wipes them out. Or does he? Well, I think we're going to find in the verses that follow four very obvious characteristics of a rebel heart. I don't want you to miss them. These are the characteristics of a heart that is in rebellion against authority. In this case, God. In another case, an employer. In another case, a professor. In another case, yet, even God himself. We read, he captured Agag. Wait a minute. I thought we just read, utterly destroy all. Well, what in the world is he doing capturing? Good question. But you see, rebels are like that. They rewrite the record so that it reads like they want it to read. They got other reasons. As a matter of fact, the first characteristic is here. Defiance against authority to accomplish one's own desires. I mean, after all, God, I have desires that I want to see fulfilled, and if I kill them all, that won't get fulfilled. So I have a defiance against authority to accomplish my own desires. He captures Agag, the king, the Amalekites, alive. Well, he utterly destroys all the people with the edge of the sword.
But Saul and the people spared Agag. The writer wants to be sure we understand here that there has been compromise with the plan. He did not kill all. He spared Agag. And if you keep reading, the best of the sheep, the oxen, the fatlings, the lambs, and all that was good. Why didn't he kill them? Keep reading. They were not willing to destroy them utterly. There's your answer. I don't want to do it. The rebel says, I don't want to hear what you have to say. I don't want to do what you told me to do. Whether the rebel is age 4 or age 40 or age 84. I don't want to do it. I don't wish to do what you said. I take issue with it because I have other desires, and if I do what you say, I can't get my desire fulfilled. Strong preaching, hard words, but we know that it's true. Ladies and gentlemen, it is not being said in our day. You will not find this said over the tube. You will not read it in magazines today. This is a clear-cut case of a rebel heart, defiance against authority to accomplish his own desires. Years ago, my wife and I had the privilege of having supper with an astronaut. I'd never sat near one. I thought they had halos that glowed, but he doesn't. He's a very real guy. He's Brigadier General Charles Duke, who drove the rover on Apollo 16, the mission that reached the lunar surface. I asked, what was it like? And I'm sure he's been asked

Well, if I'm going to go to the moon and I have 1 minute left before I can touch down on that baby, I would say I'm getting pretty close. But he said, no, one of the missions had 15 seconds left. And when you get to close to a guy like that, you begin to hear things like, we do what we're told to do up there. I mean, NASA says it and we do it. And they say it's time to come in, boys. They don't play out there on the baseball field any longer. They come on home. I said, well, couldn't you ever just say, I'm going to do what I want to do? He said, sure. And I would not come back to Earth. I got the distinct impression that a rebellious spirit has no place in a spacesuit on the moon. We don't want rebels that are astronauts. We want very cooperative men who say, yes, sir. Right. Check. Roger. Got it. We like that. That's all God asks. That's all he asks. It's not complicated. We complicate it when we say, but don't you really mean, and not yet, and later on, and no. Well, strike three. God saw him swing, and he spoke to Samuel, and he said, verse 11, I regret that I have made Saul king, for he has turned back from following me and has not carried out my commands. And Samuel was distressed. It says he cried out to the Lord all night. There is no lack of compassion here. Here is a compassionate, broken-hearted prophet who had told the king, look, this is your last chance, man. God says, annihilate the Amalekites. Don't mess around. Kill them. And when he heard that he hadn't killed them, his heart was broken. By the way, don't tell me that voices of authority lack compassion at all times. There are times that the authority is absolutely grieved beyond words when there has been rebellion. I find that God's heart is broken when we break with his command. I read of the grieving of the Holy Spirit. I read that my Father's heart is soft and tender toward me. That he tells me what is for my own good. He doesn't stand with a club over my head ready to crack me at every break. Samuel's grieving, but he has to obey. Unlike Saul, he does what God says. Verse 12, he rose early in the morning to meet Saul, and it was told Samuel, saying, Saul came to Carmel, and behold, he set up a monument for himself, then turned and proceeded down to Gilgal. Now follow along with verse 13. Samuel came to Saul. We're ready for the second characteristic of a rebel heart. He came to Saul, and Saul said to him, blessed are you of the Lord. That's quite a greeting. God bless you, Samuel, for I have carried out the command of the Lord. I have circled in my Bible, verse 13, I have carried out. And I've got an arrow that goes up to verse 11 that says, God's word, he has not carried out my commands. Isn't that remarkable? That God could see so clearly, and Samuel, without asking for any evidence, could see clearly what had happened. But when he saw his king friend face to face, Saul's response was, God bless you, Samuel. I've done just what God asked me to do. Presents the second characteristic, rationalization and cover up to excuse sinful actions. Rationalization and cover up to excuse sinful actions. I've really done what the Lord wanted me to do. Actually, I didn't do it quite the way he said it, but I'm doing exactly what he has in mind. I've just interpreted it differently. I've seen this too many times to forget it. In fact, I've acted it out on occasion. Made a list of some of the things that we say to rationalize around it. If others only knew where I'm coming from, they'd understand. Certainly God understands. He's a God of grace. And God will forgive. He forgives and forgets all my wrongs.

0: wrong. And, oh, I'm only human, no one's perfect, compared to, I'm doing pretty good. And I prayed about this, and this is really what God has been asking me to do. And the scripture has a cultural context. You can't read it that literally today. I read this past week, quote, excuses can be lies packed into the skin of reason. The rebellious mentality will never run out of ways to excuse wrong. You see, you have to live with yourself. So you have to rewrite the rule book to get rid of the guilt. We accommodate our lives with a new theology so that we think through what God really meant. And we restate it so we not only can live with ourselves, but others won't frown when they look in our direction. Webster says, rationalization is to provide plausible but untrue reasons for conduct. To attribute one's actions to rational motives without analysis of true motives. Well, that's good. That's what he does. Now, after saying, I have carried out the command of the Lord, I appreciate Samuel's very rational response. It's rather empirical. He says, oh, what meaneth the bleating of the sheep in my ears? I love that answer. I mean, back behind Saul's words is this, I've killed them all. What in the world am I hearing in the background if you have killed them all? He knew better than that. Samuel said, look around. How come the dead are living and making noises out of their throats? When facing wrong, you stay with the simple, hard facts. You're not intimidated by the rationalization. Samuel hadn't misread. It had been a clear pitch right over the plate. And Saul said, you ready for this one? Characteristic number three, defensiveness when confronted with the truth. Saul said, they have brought them from the Amalekites, for the people spared the best of the sheep and oxen to a sacrifice to the Lord your God. That's why we have those sheep here. Well, we picked them out very carefully, Samuel. You can't believe how tough a job that was. We looked closely, we examined them, and we got the very finest we could find of all of those sheep, because that would make the most marvelous aroma that would sweep the gates of heaven. What a day it'll be when we make this sacrifice to God. Defensiveness, defensiveness. I confess to you that something in Saul's life had cultivated that whole kind of mentality. I personally wish I knew more of his background. He didn't learn to rebel there between Havilah and Shur. He learned it years ago. Well, enough of the defensiveness. I love the way it reads in verse 16. Samuel said to Saul, wait. Now, that is a very nice biblical term. The Hebrew is an interesting root. It's the term that means to go back, and I guess we would say back off or shut up. No more excuses. Knock it off, Saul. It's time for you to listen. And he spoke directly into the face of this rebel, and he said, let me tell you what the Lord said to me last night. And you've read it so many times. Go and utterly destroy the sinners, and you haven't done it. Take no one captive, and you've done that. And after that confrontation, there is yet one more characteristic: resistance to accountability when wrong has been committed. Saul said to Samuel, I did obey the voice of the Lord. Look at that resistance to accountability when wrong has been committed. You got it all wrong, Samuel. I wanted to do what's right, but those people, they kept coming across with this sacrifice idea. And, well, I've just brought Agag back, and we've utterly destroyed all the others. I mean, what more could you ask? What more could I ask? All of them. And the people took some of the spoil and the sheep and the oxen and the choicest things to devote it to destruction, to sacrifice to God. How much better to sacrifice than to destroy them? Meaning, I'm not really accountable, Samuel. I'm the king around here. He's passing the buck. He's backpedaling. He's running away from responsibility. And I want you to get this straight, ladies and gentlemen. Verse 22, verse 23. God wrote this. Some of the strongest words in the entire Old Testament. Has the Lord as much delight in burnt offerings and sacrifices as in obeying the voice of the Lord? To obey is better than sacrifice. To heed than the fat of rams. Hang on to your seat. For rebellion is as the sin of divination. The Living Bible reads, rebellion is as bad as the sin of witchcraft.
1: 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I'm Clayton Bjellin, inviting you to join us when Chuck Swindoll continues his series called Strengthening Your Grip next weekend on Insight for Living.

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5: Revelation 15 and 16. At the very beginning of the forming of God's people, the kingdom of God, there was a public confrontation between God and Satan, give or take 4,000 years ago. And the Bible tells us that at the very end, there's going to be a far greater cosmic, global confrontation between God and Satan. History repeats itself, really makes sense. In the beginning, the book of Exodus, we see a dress rehearsal for what is going to happen globally. Happened in the beginning of time, and in Revelation is going to happen at the end of time. History repeats itself in the beginning and in the end. The first public confrontation with Satan was to free God's people physically from the slavery of Egypt. In the last confrontation, is going to free God's people from spiritual bondage and suffering and pain. The first confrontation with Satan, God brought about plagues that plagued a locality, Egypt. But in the last confrontation, these same plagues that God is going to bring upon the Antichrist and all of those who follow him globally. And after the seven plagues are unleashed, John said something absolutely incredible. He said, the wrath of God is completed. It is finished. It is done. Question, how is this going to happen? Here we see in heaven, in the presence of God, John sees sea of glass mingled with fire. But he also sees something that is so wonderful. He sees the believers who have conquered the beast at the Antichrist are standing victoriously beside the sea of glass. The imagery that John gives us here is stunning. It's stunning, to say the least. These images are derived from the book of Exodus. When God's people have crossed between the two parted waters of the Red Sea, they sang a song of praise. They call it the Song of Moses. It's a song of praise to God. You see, that image is going to be repeated in heaven in a far, far, far greater way and more stupendous way and more global way. It is the image of all the believers, including you and me, who love the Lord Jesus Christ. We are the ones who have been delivered from Satan harassment, will be singing victory song over Satan and his demons. Please hear me right on this one. We need to understand that in the Bible, Pharaoh is a symbolic type of Satan. And the Antichrist, of course, is Satan's tool. Pharaoh was the slave driver, the tyrant, the oppressor of God's people, who's the type of Satan. And God delivered his people from Pharaoh's clutches. And we too are going to be delivered from Satan's clutches. We're already delivered here and now, but we will completely and fully and spiritually and eternally be delivered from his clutches by the power of the Holy Spirit. And we're going to be in a state of continuous celebration, a state of continuous thanksgiving, a state of continuous praise, so you better get a head start. In this song, there are five characteristics or attributes of Jesus. Don't miss them. He's the Creator. Great and amazing are your deeds. Secondly, he is the just and trustworthy judge. Just and true are your ways. Thirdly, he alone is worthy of all of the worship. Fourthly, he alone is holy. And finally, he is omnipotent. He is the king over all kings. He is the Lord over all lords. He is Lord over all the nations. And in the last verse of chapter 15, verse 8, we see the temple of heaven opens, and seven angels with seven bowls of judgment come forward. God's glory and power symbolized by the smoke-filled room. Always in the Bible, when God is present in a very special way, there's a smoke. You remember when Solomon was dedicating the temple, there came a smoke, they couldn't see each other. And we see it again in Isaiah chapter 6, when Isaiah saw the Lord high and lifted up. He said there was so much smoke and surrounding, representing the presence of God. In this similar way, in Exodus 19, when Moses was ascended on Mount Sinai and he met God, and on the mountain itself was wrapped with smoke, symbolizing the presence of God. Look with me, please, at chapter 16, the book of Revelation. If you read this passage closely, if you read it intently, you discover the speeding of the pace of the judgment of God. It almost moves so speedily, make your head swing, because, see, God has been patient for so long. And make no mistake about it, God has been patient. God is being mocked and being insulted by humanity. God has been reviled and rejected by humanity. God's people have been persecuted and killed by evil people. And through it all, God is patient, so much so that some believers are even saying, God, where are you? You see, God is constantly entreating people to repent and believe in him. But then the day is coming when God's patience is going to come to an end. And when the final day of judgment arrives, events are going to move very swiftly, very fast. The seven angels with the seven bowls will go forth in obedience to the command of God. And the angels pour the seven bowls of God's wrath upon the non-believers. Chapter 16 of the book of Revelation is the most tragic chapter in the whole of the Bible. Why do I say this? Because in it we see the ultimate collision between God's justice and man's disobedience. By that time, the door of forgiveness is latched shut. The wrath of God is poured out, no retreat. Listen to me. In 2 Peter chapter 3, verse 9, Peter tells us that God longs for people to repent and come to him. He did everything possible to make it possible for people to repent and turn to him and believe in him and receive his salvation from the cross of Calvary. God does not want people to perish. He longs for them to repent. But he will not overrule their free will. And so finally, after all of the pleading, after all of the cajoling, after all of the entreating of people to come to him and repent, all that comes to an end. And so the first angel pours out the first bowl, and all of those who worship the beast, that Antichrist, are afflicted with malignant sores. This, beloved, is the globalization of what took place in Exodus chapter 9, verses 8 to 12 in Egypt. The second angel pours his bowl upon the sea, the waters of the sea, and the water becomes red like blood, and every living sea creature dies. Again, this is the globalization of what happened in Exodus 7, 17, and 18 when God turned the water of the Nile into blood. And with all of the oceans dying or die, sea life will become extinct. Then the third angel pours his bowl on the rivers, on the springs, that's the drinking water. And all of the drinking waters turn into blood. And here, the angel gives an explanation as to why water turned into blood. Please listen carefully. As if to say that all of those who have shed the blood of the saints, those who did it actively and those who did it silently, they have nothing to drink but blood. The Bible is very clear. And the Bible said that God is not mocked. What man sows, man shall reap. Unless that man or woman or boy or girl run to the blood of Jesus Christ that was shed on Calvary on the cross to be their only cover from the wrath of God. The fourth angel pours out his bowl upon the sun, and the sun burns more fiercely, scorching the earth. Here's the irony. With all of that pain, humanity refuses to believe. They refuse to repent. At that point, people will even curse God for their suffering. Sometimes I imagine the atheists, particularly in the agnostic, you know, the atheists who are constantly fighting, and now they're even spending money fighting a God that they believe he does not exist. It even thought of the irony. And the fifth angel pours out his bowl and directly at the throne of the Antichrist. His entire satanic empire is going to plunge into darkness. All of those who worship the Antichrist will be gripped with panic. Imagine when it is as dark as midnight and at noon hour, the terror is so great that they will chew their own tongues. And yet, they will blaspheme God for the suffering that they brought upon themselves. Again, this will be the globalization of Exodus 10, 21 to 29, when the people of Egypt plunged into darkness. You heard me say from this pulpit many a times that the Old Testament is basically the foreshadowing of the New Testament. And so the physical darkness that was experienced by the people of Egypt is a symbolic representation of the spiritual darkness that the whole world is going to experience. Jesus placed the believers in this world not only as salt to keep it from rotting, but he also called them the light of the world, that we are the light of the world. But when the believers are taken out of this world, the light of Christ will be removed. And the people of the earth will stumble in darkness, hardening their hearts toward God even more. The sixth angel pours out his bowl on the river Euphrates. Its water dry up, preparing the way for the invasions of the kings of the east. This is very highly symbolic, this drying of the Euphrates. What does it mean for the Euphrates to dry up? It means that the conditions have become ripe for the satanic forces to be unleashed. You say, Michael, is it going to get worse? Yes. The Euphrates is the natural boundary established by God. And by drying up the river, God erases that boundary. By now, evil forces in the world are unleashed. So, who are these kings of the east that John is talking about? They are not human beings. These are not kings and rulers as we know a king and a ruler of a human being. These are demonic rulers. The Bible tells us that certain nations and certain kingdoms, they have kings and have princesses that are invisible. These are demonic forces in the spiritual hierarchy of Satan's kingdom. These are one of the highest people in that hierarchy. In fact, you find that spelled out in Deuteronomy 32. You find it in the book of Job. But more clearly, you find it in the book of Daniel chapter 10. You see, that is why, beloved, listen to me. That is why Moses said to the people of Israel, he said, the Lord rules over you. You do not have one of those demonic powers as a prince over you. You have Jehovah as your ruler. And that is why later on, when they demanded an earthly king, and Samuel was brokenhearted and cried out to God, and God said to him, Samuel, Samuel, he said, they're not rejecting you, they're rejecting me. Give them a king. But all those other nations, they have demonic ruler. They have a demonic invisible prince. In Daniel chapter 10, verse 13, he calls the demonic king that's ruling over Persia, the prince of Persia. In Daniel chapter 10, verse 20, the messenger refers to the prince of Greece. That is the evil king, spiritual king that's ruling over Greece. In Psalms 56 and 82, refers to the demonic powers of nations. These invisible rulers in many countries today, these are demonic kings, they're demonic princes. Please hear me right. We spent $1 trillion, but more important than the dollars, thousands of precious lives in trying to bring the Persian Gulf into order, and look at it now. We found in Revelation chapter 9, John tells us that God orders the angel, and the angel releases the four angels that are bound in the great river Euphrates. Revelation 9 and Revelation 16 here talking about the same thing. It's the same event. When these four angels are released, the river Euphrates are dried up. Revelation 9:16, John makes a very intriguing statement. Listen carefully. He said, the number of the troops that was there was twice 10,000, 10,000. And then he says, I heard the number, 200 million soldiers, 200 million. And John finds it as amazing and shocking as we do. In fact, John finds this to be incomprehensible. And that is why he reassures us, he said, I heard their number. As if to say, I know, I can hardly believe it myself, but that's what I heard. Now, there are no nation or nations. All of the armies of the world would not come up to 200 million. In fact, there were not 200 million people in the population of the world in the time of John. China, with all of its might and power and size and everything else, only have 2 million soldiers in their army. That's 1% of the army John describes here. And that is why this massive number of soldiers can only be demonic forces. But there's another symbol here regarding the Euphrates that I don't want you to miss. I don't want you to miss. The Euphrates is the cradle of civilization. See, that's where the Garden of Eden was. And that's where they were trying to build the Tower of Babel, the Babylonian Tower. It's the cradle of civilization. And therefore, at the end times, is going to be the grave site of the civilization. Then next thing John sees is that out of the mouth of the unholy trinity, that is, the dragon, the beast, and the false prophet, comes three unclean spirits, or demons, who appear as frogs. Frogs in the Bible are a symbol of uncleanliness. In Persia, frogs were agents of plagues and evil. Among the Jews, frogs are messengers of Satan. These are evil spirits that deceive humanity. Those demons will fight in the final battle of Armageddon. But right in the middle between bowl number 6 and bowl number 7, we saw that in the trumpet, 6 and 7, there was an intermission. Here between 6 and 7, the Lord inserts a parenthetic statement, but it's a powerful one. I don't want you to miss it. A parenthetical message, if you like. Verse 15 of chapter 16. Behold, I come like a thief. Blessed is he who stays awake and keeps his clothes on him so that he may not go naked and shamefully exposed. Now, I know people say this is a warning, but to me, this is one of the greatest encouragement. It blessed me. How? Is it saying, as the world plunges into moral and spiritual darkness, you keep on trusting God. as the world becomes morally bleak, stay on the light of Christ. As the presence of moral darkness becomes unbearable, you hold on to Christ's righteousness. He is coming when the world least expecting him. He is coming when the world is in its drunken stupor. He is coming at the time when even those who might profess to be Christians are denying his moral absolutes. Take heart. He's coming. He's coming. He's coming. In fact, that's exactly what Jesus said in Matthew 24, 42 to 44. And that's precisely what Paul said in 1 Thessalonians 5, 2. That's exactly what Peter said. He said the same thing in 2 Peter 3:10. Let me tell you something. When the Bible said the same thing three times, you can take it to the bank. The day of the Lord will be like a thief in the night to those who are spiritually asleep. But to those who are always alert and sober, those who are ready, those who are waiting, it's going to be a great day. Well, after this interlude, the seventh ball, the seventh angel brings the seventh ball, and he pours it in the air. And as soon as he does, a voice from heaven says, "It's done. It's finished. It's complete." There's flashes of lightning, crashes of thunder. There is earthquake like it's never been experienced before. The Richter scale will never be able to even measure it. Islands is going to sink into the sea. Mountains are going to crumble. Massive hailstorm will fall from the sky, will crush people to the ground. But all of this destruction is only a warm-up to Armageddon. Armageddon has many theories and many interpretations. But two main ones among most Bible-believing theologians, two main ones. The first is that Armageddon will be a literal battle and a literal war and is going to be the ultimate of all wars. And it's going to be armies from all over the world gathered on the plains of Megiddo in Israel where wars have been fought for many generations, and that's why it's symbolic. And that there will be the bloodiest battle in all human history. The second main interpretation is this. This battle of Armageddon is a symbolic battle. That it is a spiritual battle. That demonic forces will war against the believers. But those redeemed, resurrected believers will follow their commander, the Lord Jesus Christ, into the spiritual battle fought on spiritual plane. Take your pick. You're not going to lose your salvation. Whichever way you choose, whichever interpretation you take. The one thing I ask you not to do is don't fight with each other over these interpretations. Christians have done that shamefully through the years. Keep your powder dry for battling the enemy of your soul, not one another. All I know for certainty is this. God's agenda is perfect. God's plan is perfect. God's will is perfect. And no matter what happens, I know that we are on the winning side. 2,000 years ago, when our Lord Jesus Christ hung on that cross, he cried out and he said, "It is finished." And here in Revelation 16, the angel of the seventh bowl said, "It is done." Jesus paid the price for our redemption. He does and will triumph over Satan. Even when it appears that Satan has the upper hand and evil seem to be running wild right now, don't be deceived. For because Jesus wins, we win. Because Jesus is triumphed, we triumph. Because Jesus is glorified, we are going to be glorified with him. Revelation is a book about the past, the present, and the future.
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0: Hello and welcome to Vision Australia Radio's Arts and Entertainment program for the 24th of September 2026. My name is Wayne Spears. In this program, we've got three articles, the first of which talks about treasures that are locked away. And there's also an article which is a snippet of an upcoming show which features an Australian great. And then we've got a bit of a look at what Music Aviva's 2027 program has in store for us. The first article comes from the Weekend Australian's Culture Lift Out from the 29th and 30th of August 2026. It's on pages 4 and 5. The author is Lachlan Colquhoun and it's titled Treasures in the Vault. Few people passing the Reserve Bank of Australia building in Sydney's Martin Place would guess that in addition to safeguarding the nation's foreign currency and gold reserves, the bank is also the custodian of millions of dollars of modernist art. Founded in 1960, the RBA was the product of a modernist Australia striding confidently out of post-war reconstruction and into an optimistic future. And this has influenced the international architectural style chosen for its Sydney headquarters and other RBA buildings around Australia. The Martin Place building, now under a $1.2 billion renovation complicated by that bane of 1960s construction, asbestos, not only boasts the Margul Hinder sculpture in the forecourt, but a collection that is a roll call of the most celebrated Australian mid-century artists, including Grace Cossington Smith, Charles Blackman, Fred Williams, Sidney Nolan, Margaret Preston, Russell Drysdale, Brett Whiteley, and Geoffrey Smart. The catalyst for this significant collection was the RBA's inaugural governor, Herbert Nugget Coombs, who, in addition to his career as an
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2: Hello from me, John Bennett. Is it time for football to rewind on VAR?
3: 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They're going to give a goal. Well, the celebrations have had to be put on hold and they didn't think that they were getting a goal, those Manchester City fans. And I think neither did Erling Haaland, in all honesty.
2: Our live commentary comes from the Women's Super League as Chelsea and Arsenal chase Manchester City at the top.
4: 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And so it's going to be an exciting game, an entertaining game, I think. So, yeah, I need to be ready for the fight on pitch.
2: And Ukraine contest their first ever Billie Jean King Cup final.
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6: BBC News with Govinda Gill. A major incident has been declared in Britain around a Royal Air Force base that hosts a permanent United States contingent. Five men have been arrested on suspicion of preparing a terrorist act. Here's Assistant Chief Constable Richard O'Cone.
7: So at around 12:45 a.m. today, Sunday the 27th of September, police received a call relating to three suspicious vehicles travelling towards RAF Fairford. Armed officers responded and subsequently arrested five men in the Welford area on suspicion of committing offences under the Explosives Act. The men were taken into custody, where they remain.
6: Bomb disposal robots are inspecting a number of vans. The airbase is used as a forward operating location by the US military, as our diplomatic correspondent James Landell explains.
8: This is the biggest airbase that the United States Air Force can use in Europe to deploy its biggest long-range bombers. It's a very long runway, means it can take any aircraft of any size, and this is a base that the United States has used for many decades to strike targets in different conflicts in Iraq, in the former Yugoslavia, and currently in Iran.
6: Yemen's Iranian-backed Houthis say seven people have been killed and 40 injured in a strike on a market in Taiz province. But Yemen's internationally recognised government said its forces had targeted a Houthi military camp and vehicles in the same area. The competing claims could not be independently verified. Fighting has escalated between the Houthis and government forces, supported by a Saudi-led coalition, since the Houthis captured strategic islands in the Ban al-Mandeb Strait. Iran's Revolutionary Guards say they have seized a US underwater drone in the Strait of Hormuz. State media reported that the drone was being used for espionage and is the second to be captured by the IRGC since the US-Israeli war on Iran began. Police in South Africa are searching for gunmen who killed at least 27 people in two mass shootings that took place within hours of each other. 17 people were gunned down late on Saturday at a bar west of Johannesburg. More details from our Africa correspondent Thomas Mukwana.
9: In one of the shootings, police describe eight gunmen armed with assault rifles opening fire in a bar, apparently taking the phones of those inside before fleeing in two unidentified vehicles. Police say the motive of the shooters is still unknown. The other shooting occurred at an entertainment venue in Cape Town in the early hours of Sunday morning, killing 10 people and wounding 11. The two incidences do not appear to be linked and are the latest in a long list of mass shootings in South Africa, which is awash with illegal firearms and which has one of the world's highest murder rates.
6: Thomas Mukwana with that report. World News from the BBC. Nine people have been arrested in northern Kosovo on suspicion of war crimes allegedly committed during the war for independence from Serbia in the 1990s. It follows recent excavations of two mass graves in the Serb-majority town of Zubin Potok. They are thought to contain the remains of a group of ethnically Albanian intellectuals believed killed by Serbian forces. Pope Leo, who's visiting France, has urged bishops to keep fighting the scourge of child sexual abuse by priests. A recent commission concluded that over the past 70 years, more than 300,000 French children have been abused by clergy and others associated with the church. Before meeting victims, the Pope told crowds at Lourdes that the institution had to acknowledge failings.
10: Cette exigence de conversion.
11: This call to conversion also includes the Church herself as she makes her earthly journey in order to heal the deep wounds, infidelities and painful errors that have occurred within the Church. We must humbly place ourselves under the Lord's purifying gaze.
6: The Thai cabinet has declared special public holidays on Monday and Tuesday in Bangkok and three surrounding provinces due to heavy rainfall and flooding. Officials said it was aimed at reducing travel and easing traffic disruption. Floodwaters have now started to recede after more than 30 centimetres of rain fell in some areas in the past 4 days. Two giant pandas have landed in the US after travelling from China as part of an agreement announced during President Xi's visit to Washington. They'll be on loan to a zoo in Atlanta for the next 10 years. Pingping and Fushuang were both born in 2020. Several veterinarians and experienced keepers from China will be staying at the zoo as well as animals and as the animals enter quarantine. BBC News.
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2: Welcome to the show. Hello from me, John Bennett. Great to have you with us on a busy international break, Sporting Sunday. Coming up, we'll have full commentary of a game between two of the giants of women's football in England, Chelsea hosting Arsenal in the WSL. Both teams looking to make an early season statement. We'll build up to that game in an hour's time. Plus, reaction to Czech Republic winning the Billie Jean King Cup for the 12th time. That's the women's team tennis event. And in the final hour of Sports World, we'll have all the day's most fascinating sports stories, including Laver Cup tennis and the World Championship cycling as well. Very shortly, though, we have set ourselves a big challenge. How can we fix VAR? After that huge mistake you would have heard live on the BBC World Service 2 weeks ago in the Manchester Derby, we'll come up with a three-point plan with a panel of experts on how to improve one of the most contentious issues in football. Wish us luck. But first, it's been a busy weekend of international football. There's been Nations League, AFCON qualifying, some high-profile friendlies as well. On Saturday night in London, there was a huge game. World champion Spain beating the World Cup bronze medalists England to kick off their Nations League campaigns. And Spain extended their unbeaten run to a world record 39 matches. It was a great game, a lot of chaos. Spain winning 3-2, with England also missing a penalty when they themselves were 2-1 up. Rodri gave away that penalty. Two of Spain's goals came from mistakes from Manchester City's Mark Gahey and Nico O'Reilly. Thomas Tuchel was asked if Manchester City being found guilty of breaking Premier League financial rules, something the club denies, was a distraction for the players associated with the club.
12: Not for me, but for I can imagine maybe for the Manchester City players. For me, not. I didn't make it a topic. It was no topic for me. I'm anyway in camp. I hear news as the latest person in camp. I feel all the time. So, just thinking about Spain and training and meetings and individual meetings and team meetings. Not for me. For the players, they have more time than me. They have one training session, so for sure I can imagine that they talk about it, but it's good that they do, and I didn't feel them distracted.
2: Yeah, let's discuss that game. Juan Castro from the Spanish media outlet Marca joins us, and also with us for the whole first hour of Sports World, Michael Lahoud, the former MLS player, Sierra Leone international, and currently a pundit with CBS Sports Galazzo in the USA. Hello to both of you. Juan, I'll start with you. So Spain win again, but it was quite a chaotic game, wasn't it? What have they made of it today in Spain? And another victory for the world champions.
13: Yes, a pleasure. Well, here in Spain, the sensation is that Spain controlled most of the game. It's true that in the first half, we didn't control the game for 5 minutes and we conceded two goals. But the sensation is that we are a world champion because of these games. I mean, because against a rival like England with all the stars, with Harry Kane in a field like Wembley, I think these guys again show that they are the best side right now.
2: Michael, what did you make of it? Because England's so close to going 3-1 up. But watching the whole course of the game, Spain were much the better team, weren't they?
14: Yeah, look, on a night where I think England had a chance to close the gap and really show the rest of the world, albeit without five players that were called up in the initial squad from Thomas Tuchel, they failed the test. And yes, you can have that 10-minute gap where England made Spain look average. But the big thing that differentiates Spain from the rest of the world is they have a DNA. And you said it before, the word control was out of this world. When you have a depth of quality and a depth of class, the subs that they were able to bring in, you look and see the differences. Pedri's on the bench for Spain. He comes in and he bosses the second half, and he's a player that I've heard a lot of commentary and takes. No one is talking about how Pedri changed the game. He was the sort of player, of course, Alex Baena and Orsabal yet again come in, but he was the player I was looking at that defined control in the second half.
2: Juan, Luis de la Fuente, the Spain head coach, he talked about the togetherness and drive that the players have to go again after the World Cup win. He said this generation is exceptional. They're still hungry. They still want to keep playing. Numbers are objective indicators of what we see, but we still want to improve and grow. Do you think this team still has improvements to make over the next 2 years? Can they get even better?
13: Yes, of course. I think they want to repeat what the old generation of 2010 did. So they want to win Euro, World Cup and Euro. So this is the challenge to win the three tournaments in a row. And of course, this Nations League is a proof that they are still angry, that they want to win and win and win. And I think also a lot of players will come, a lot of players, new players will add to Luis de la Fuente, to this team. And I think the Wembley match demonstrate that still they have the illusion to win a game.
2: Around the world, outside Spain, Luis de la Fuente isn't a big name. Does he get enough credit in Spain for what's going on at the moment? This amazing unbeaten run, winning the World Cup. It seems to be the players get more of the praise than him, but he's doing a fantastic job.
13: Yes, he's a modest guy. I mean, he's not a special one, let's say, but for the Spanish people, he's special. I mean, he has the ADN, as you say. He has the conviction. He has this style of playing in his mind. He's a really nice guy. He's a very good person. He's very Catholic, very religious. Everybody now admire him. But it's true that the fact that it's not so mediatic costs him a lot of time to convince the Spanish people. But right now, with this World Cup, I think everybody is convinced that he's the man.
2: Michael, how frightening is this for the rest of world football that Spain can even keep going and there are levels to go to?
14: Yeah, the only thing that can stop Spain right now is Father Time. And after the World Cup, the first thing I thought about was 2030.

0: And Juan, how much motivation is there in this Nations League? Trying to win that trophy, is that something they've talked about targeting? Obviously, they want to win it, but it's not seen as being as big as a Euros. But is that something that they want to tick off after losing in the final to Portugal last time out?
1: Of course, for the fans, it's not the same. It's not the same than in Euro or a World Cup. Nations League is not a major trophy, let's say. But the fact that they want to win it after World Cup, I think, is a challenge for them, for the players, for the coach, for Luis de la Fuente, and for the rest of the people in the Spanish Federation. And the fact that maybe if Spain is in the final four, the final will be played in the Santiago Bernabéu, another more challenge for the players and for Luis de la Fuente. So that could be another one positive point to win it.
0: Juan Castro, thank you very much. A lot more reaction and analysis to that game over on the BBC Sport website, as well as continuing coverage of the Manchester City situation. But now on Sports World, for the next 40 minutes or so, we're going to focus on the abbreviation that sends a shiver down the spine of fans, players and managers, VAR. Two Sundays ago on Sports World, we heard the Manchester Derby live on BBC World Service, when one of the biggest fixtures in the English football calendar was settled by a mistake from two officials sitting in a room looking at screens in an office 200 miles away. Enzo Fernandez clearly offside, interfering with play when Erling Haaland scored for Man City against Manchester United. But the goal was given and City won the crucial game 1-0, piling the pressure on United boss Michael Carrick. It's renewed the debate, which has never really gone away, about the efficiency and effectiveness of VAR in the Premier League and in top-level football across Europe and around the world. So we're going to ask, how can we fix VAR? Can our panel of experts come up with a three-point plan to make the system better? Joining us on the show, no pressure at all, someone who knows exactly what it's like to make huge decisions in that VAR room, the former Premier League referee and former video assistant referee, Graham Scott. Hi, Graham. Thanks for joining us.
2: Thank you for having me on. It's great to be here.
0: And someone who knows all about what it's like to criticise those huge decisions that are made in the VAR room, CBS Sports Galazzo pundit Michael Lahoud, who played in the MLS and is a former Sierra Leone international. Michael, we've got 40 minutes to fix VAR. Oh. That's going to be pretty easy, isn't it?
3: Oh, man. You know, I was actually on holiday, and when I got the text message to come on the show, I was thinking, then I heard VAR, and I booked the next flight home and said, we've got to have a discussion about this. It does my head in. It does my head in.
0: But we're going to fix it. It's here to stay. We're going to fix it, Michael. Graham, it's great to speak to you again. We had a fascinating chat on the More Than the Score podcast a few months ago about what it's like to be a video assistant referee. It's worth checking out that podcast if you can. It was amazing insight from Graham. But just remind us, what's the most high-profile VAR decision you were involved in your career? I'm not asking for you to talk about a mistake, by the way. It could be a call you got right. But what's the one that stands out when I ask you to pick one from your career?
2: Gosh, I wasn't expecting that one. I mean, I think there are so many, but it's the ones that really get to decide a game. So I had one right at the end of an FA Cup quarterfinal, wow, which involved three potential offsides and a goal in the build-up to a goal and a potential handball by the scorer. And to work through all of those different elements, which included at one point whether or not a player had indeed touched the ball, and then where it hit the scorer because it hit him high on his chest, shoulder, arm area, took 3.5 minutes, only for me to say, yeah, everything's fine, the goal's all right, and the goal stands. And the kind of collective groan I could hear, albeit 200 miles away, because you kind of feel as if you've just wasted everyone's time. The people in the stadium just want the game back on. The goal was fine as it happens. But of course, when you're in the middle of that check, you don't know whether there's three potential offsides. It could be a handball by the scorer. I can't bail out halfway through and go, well, let's just hope everything else is fine, which is not what happened in Manchester a couple of weeks ago. But there was a sense of rushing to judgment on the last bit because we've already been taking so long on the first part. And I didn't fall for that on that occasion. I did on others and just had near misses. But it's really tough when you're in that room. It feels like the walls are closing in. It feels like the ceiling's coming down. It's very, very dark in there. And your heart rate starts going up. You start.

0: start sweating, you start thinking, oh, what, you know, I've got to get to this decision, get to this decision, get to this quickly, quickly, quickly, without making a mistake. And that pressure, of course, is very difficult to bear. I'm not excusing errors. I'm just saying that it's maybe not quite as straightforward and as easy as people sitting on the outside think, including us. When we watch games from our living rooms, we think, oh, that's a straightforward call. I mean, that's just a red card, you know. And then you wonder why it's taking 2 minutes. You know, it's exactly the same.
1: Yeah, that's a good point. That's something we should never forget, how difficult it is in that VAR room. So before we try to fix VAR, we have to work out, really, is it as bad as the perception? Is it as bad as many people think? We should have heard something like this in the Manchester derby.
2: After review, Dominic Solanke was in an offside position in the build-up to the goal.
1: Let's bring in BBC Sports Football Issues correspondent Dale Johnson now. Dale, thanks so much for joining us. Hello.
3: Hello, how are you? How are you doing?
1: Yeah, very, very, very good, thanks. We're sorting out VAR in 40 minutes, so wish us luck. So what do the facts tell us, Dale, about VAR? The perception I think many fans have is negative, but in reality, has it been improving the accuracy of decisions over the last few seasons?
3: Yeah, I mean, there's no denying that decisions are more correct. I mean, if you look at just at last season alone, there was 109 VAR interventions, of which five were incorrect, so that's 104 corrections. So if you didn't have VAR, you'd have those 104 decisions that were wrong. Some of them would be game-influencing, result-influencing. So there's no doubt that it has done that. But of course, the flip side of the argument is, what is the cost? What is taken away from the game, that spontaneity, the ability to celebrate? So while you've got the better decisions on one hand, there's no doubt there is a negative impact on the game itself.
1: And we're talking primarily about the English Premier League because we're reacting to the Manchester derby. But is VAR in the Premier League in England seen as the best, or is it less successful than maybe some other top European leagues?
3: I think what I've learned in the last 10 years of covering VAR really closely is basically every league thinks that they have the worst referees and they've got the worst VAR. But let's look at some of the divisions. Look at Italy. They have logged five errors for the start of this season. There's only been two in the Premier League. But the Italian press is dominated by this. There is headline after headline after headline after VAR. It's no different to here in terms of the media narrative. You look at Spain, just the weekend just gone, with Jose Mourinho taking printouts of decisions he didn't get. And remember here, by the way, that La Liga's got dedicated VARs. They've got 15 VARs who only work on that in the top flight in the second division. They don't go on the pitch. So this idea that if you bring in dedicated VARs and we're suddenly going to lose the contentious decisions and everyone's going to get the decision they want, it's just not going to happen in a game of subjective decisions. And I just think that the idea that we're going to get to a utopia where everyone's going to just agree with referees' decisions is not going to happen, because it didn't happen before VAR and it's not going to happen after it.
1: So this mistake in the Manchester derby then, still a massive talking point. I still hear it debated on radio stations here in England, even a long time after the match. The fallout's really continuing. What have the consequences been from that big mistake in the Manchester derby?
3: I mean, I have to say, for me, it's probably the worst mistake that there's been.
1: Really? You think it's the worst? Because there have been some bad ones in the last few years.
3: It's worse than the Luis Diaz one from 3 years ago when the offside decision was not corrected. Now, that Luis Diaz one was purely a communication error. The VAR made the right decision. He knew it was onside, but he misremembered what the decision was on the pitch, and that's where it went wrong. On this incident in the Manchester derby, the VAR team have totally missed a player who was 3 yards offside who attempted to head the ball. What they're supposed to do when they look at a replay the first time is they're supposed to watch it all the way through so they can identify any possible offences that lead directly to that goal. But they paused it on the offside as soon as the cross was played to decide on Erling Haaland. And so they never looked at the whole passage of play. They never realised that Enzo Fernandez had tried to head the ball from an offside position. And that's where it broke down. So what they're going to have to do from this is they're going to have to find a way to put that process in whereby there's either a checklist or something like that, whereby that goal is always looked at from start to finish, so you can't get to a situation where you miss an offside offence. Now, it's all right saying there's only one or two mistakes this season in the Premier League, but fans don't see it that way. And when you get mistakes which are so massive and result-changing, because that was a match-winning goal, the only goal of the game, and then obviously the perception of fans is just not going to improve.
1: That is why we're going to fix VAR over the next 30 or 40 minutes. Dale, thank you very much for joining us.
3: Thanks very much.
1: That is Dale Johnson, the BBC's football issues correspondent. So they're the facts about VAR. And now Graham Scott, former Premier League ref, Michael Lahoud, former MLS player, and myself have to try to fix it. The way we're going to do it is as follows. We've gone through some media reports and fan suggestions about how to improve VAR. We've come up with a list of 10 possible ways to make VAR better. By the end, we'll pick three to deliver to the powers that be. Some are more outlandish than others. Don't shoot the messenger. So here they are. One, specialists in the VAR room. Two, show everything on screens in the stadium so the ref and fans can watch from anywhere. Broadcasters, this is number three, not the refs, run the VAR angles. Number four, ex-players in the VAR room. Number five, bring in the manager's challenge system like in tennis. Number six, a time limit on VAR calls. Number seven, this one made me laugh. Instead of a VAR room, you can have referees carrying an iPad. Number eight, if unsure, go to the monitor immediately. What are they waiting for? Number nine, revert to clear and obvious error, just the big stuff like the Thierry Henry handball in that World Cup playoff. And number 10, scrap it all together. But by the end of this debate, we'll choose three of those, I think. Please let it be referees carrying iPads. I want to choose that one. So let's start with number one. Specialists in the VAR room. In other words, you have referees that ref on the pitch and you have a separate team of officials who only go into the VAR room. And Dale actually mentioned a few moments ago, this hasn't been a perfect solution in Spain. But Graham, I'll come to you. In your career, it would have been a mix, wouldn't it? Some weekends you're on the pitch, some weekends you're in the VAR room. Would it have helped you to just concentrate on one?
0: And some weekends, both. So if you look at study the appointments closely, you'll see someone might be referee Saturday afternoon and then VAR on Sunday. That is too much load, I think. I don't think that should be happening. The trend is to go for specialist VARs, but how do we get there? So you... One of the things about VAR, I think VAR that people don't appreciate is it's almost impossible to practice it without doing it live. You can't set up live situations where you're communicating with an on-field referee, where you've got access to 20 plus cameras in any other setting than an actual Premier League game. So we tried doing it at St George's Park and Loughborough when we were training for VAR. We'd have like six cameras. And we try and create situations on the field, but it was always false. And it was usually under 18 games, and we were trying to find ways of get them to deliberately foul each other in the air. And it just didn't work. You can't create the anything like the same situations or indeed the pressure. But the trend is for specialists, but it's not just being a specialist, it's becoming an expert. And I think there's well-established research now, isn't there, that you need thousands of hours of doing something to get to be really expert at it. And if you can only practice maybe two games a week, you're getting through 3 hours a week, aren't you? And if you're getting any to get to 10,000 hours, you need to do 6,500 matches. So it does take a long time to become an expert. But I think specialising does make sense, because then that is your sole focus. You are going to be getting better at this one thing rather than trying to maybe spread yourself too thin, and therefore only being VAR maybe once a fortnight or once every 3 weeks rather than doing it maybe every weekend at least, and if not possibly twice or even probably not three times, but midweek and going into Europe and things like that.
1: My worry with it though, Mike, is that the VAR, if they're always in the VAR room, they would lose that connection to the pitch, wouldn't they? Don't you have to have that connection where sometimes you're on the pitch, you're feeling the rhythm of the game. Would they lose that connection, do you think, by always being in the VAR room, by being too specialist?
4: Yeah, that was the first thing that came up when you posed the question. Was one of the things that, as a former player, that I always respected about referees and the moments, and Graham, the moment, not the moments, but the moment in the match, when a referee just exercises his authority. And I think that's what differentiates a referee from footballers and fans and everyone else at any given match. And so the question that I have is, who gets that sense of authority? Who has the last say in authority? Because ultimately, as a player, I'm looking to the referee. There's a human-to-human connection. Fans have that human-to-human connection. I'm concerned about if the person that has the biggest sense of say in a match is someone in a room at a stadium that I can't see as a player. It does something psychologically. There's a disconnect in that I struggle with as a former player, and I'm strictly thinking about it from the experience on the pitch as a player.
0: That disconnect is real for the VAR as well. You genuinely feel disconnected from what's going on. So you can hear the referee's voice, you can hear the other officials when they speak, and you've got a faint background noise of the crowd. But you don't have, as you described very eloquently there, that feel for what's expected in that moment, how that this particular game maybe differs from another. And that, I guess, plays to our old friends' consistency and common sense, where people want both simultaneously, and of course they're incompatible. So we want a consistent outcome. There's some pretty similar two similar situations we'd expect both to land in a penalty or a red card, but actually in that moment, sometimes those expectations change slightly. But that disconnect is very real, and that is the risk. But that's a very fundamental question about VAR and how it operates, more than just about having specialists.
1: In Spain, a team of 15 dedicated VARs work only as a video assistant. And according to Marca, there were 10 errors in the first 18 rounds of games last season, higher than the Bundesliga or the Premier League. And Marca said that there were further errors not covered. So again, it's not perfect. The BBC Spanish football expert Guillaume Balaguer has talked about this on the BBC Sport website. And he said the technology feels distant from the emotion of the sport, which is something both of you have talked about. So are we liking this suggestion or not? Would it be one that is in the maybe column that we would put forward? Mike, you first of all.
4: I'm going to put that in the nay, no, nine, whatever language you want me to say it in, solely because, look, La Liga is definitely not the poster child for refereeing decisions in VAR. We can go to the Madrid derby, we can go to Clásicos, and every single league, they need a bit of growth, they need a bit of time. And so since we're using La Liga as an example of this, absolutely no for me.
1: Graham?
0: I'm okay with it in that it speeds up getting to experts, so people can really focus on the role and become better at it. But I absolutely take the point, there's a risk of becoming disconnected all the time. So you're never on the field, you're never in the stadium. And I think that's one of the issues with VAR generally, is the people who make all the big decisions about VAR aren't the people paying for tickets, are they? They're the ones who get transported in and sit in the VIP seats if they go to games at all.
1: On to number two then, as we try to fix VAR on the BBC. An old chestnut, this one. Ex-players in the VAR room. The argument is that ex-pros know the game. They know what is a malicious tackle, what's an accident, because they've played the game. Mike, would you have fancied this? You're a pundit now. Your career could have gone in a different direction. You could have become a referee. Would you like to be in the VAR room? Would it be something that you feel you could help improve if you're sitting behind Graham?
4: Yeah, look, Graham, as a former referee, I'm keen to get your insight on this. But as a former player, former players, we all think that every single thing we see in the game is law. It's literally should be in the footballing Bible. The thing that I like about this, one of the thresholds that does my head in when we look at VAR is when we apply common sense or lack thereof at different times, depending on who the VAR specialist is. I think footballers, we have and access to that, we have through experience a sense and a sixth sense of what common sense is. Remember listening to certain pundits who have played in the Manchester Derby who went out and said, hey, look, there's going to be heightened sense of emotions in derbies. I can tell you from playing in derbies as well. So maybe we referee with leniency in those matches and use the clear and obvious errors and use the clear and obvious tackles and just infringement on the laws and the rules as the ones that you really referee to the extent of the law. So I like it. I'm in favor of it. My one concern is, as former players, we all have clubs that we don't like. We all have rivals. We all have biases. So I wouldn't have a former player have that much power in there, but I'd like to see a former player be on the panel.
1: Do they know the laws though, Mike? Do you and your colleagues really know the laws? I'm going to ask Graham about this in a moment, whether he gets frustrated by some of the pundits when he watches football programs and sometimes they don't know the laws. The colleagues you sit with in the CBS Sports Galazzo studio, do you really know the laws of the game?
4: I'm not going to out and name names, but I can think about six that don't know the laws. and even me myself, I constantly have to take a pause before expressing frustration or before giving my analysis on a ruling. The World Cup was a prime example. I think it was the Croatia-Portugal match. I didn't know that there was a chip in the ball until a colleague of mine, who would he just studies the laws and all the bylaws left and right coming to the World Cup. That's his specialty. So it was an educational moment for me as a pundit to say, hey, maybe do a little bit of extra digging. So that was the only time, wink, wink, wink, that I've been exposed in that manner as a former player.
1: Graham, logistically, could this really work? So at the moment, there's two VARs. There's the main VAR and assistant, and there's someone directing, isn't there? Someone doing the tech. Would it really work if there was an extra person there, a former player? Could that really work logistically?
0: Well, there's just about room in there, or we can make the room bigger. But no, I think there's a danger of the too many cooks and deciding things by committee. And actually, in the World Cup VAR wasn't very successful. But decisions get lost in the World Cup because there's so many matches, one after the other. And certainly if you're watching from the UK, something that happened at 3 o'clock in the morning between Uzbekistan and Switzerland doesn't get the coverage that maybe the Manchester derby gets, you know, do you know what I mean? It just slips by. I've faith in players being able to learn the laws if they needed to. They're bright people. They can learn lots of other stuff. I'm sure they could do that. So I don't think that should be a barrier. But I think my concern would be whether there would actually be this kind of universal truth would now arrive in the shape of a kind of playing body that would all agree on what the outcome should have been. In England, we already have a panel of five that sits on a Wednesday to judge the decisions from the previous weekends. They've had 4 or 5 days to look at a decision, look at the clips, watch all the programmes. And they get to Wednesday and they still can't agree whether it should have been a penalty or not. Yeah. They vote 2-1 either way. And, you know, you see these outcomes that are kind of where it's 3-2 and you think, well, is that now right or wrong? If you've got a 5-person panel of which 3 are ex-players. So I don't think there's an assumption, I think, that lies behind the question that players somehow will understand what's better in that moment. Sometimes they will. And I accept that readily that, yes, they will. But we then talk about, well, I understand that it's a derby, that maybe we need to be a bit more lenient, that maybe the referee needs to show more common sense. Well, that ain't how it works for the refs, because they're not really given much license these days. They used to have much more, but now, since VAR, the expectation is around consistency. Consistency, we must have the same outcome. We've got a situation here which is very similar to one in another game the same weekend or the week before, and now we want the same outcome. And the refs are charged with trying to deliver against that, albeit in the context of Manchester Derby, probably is a bit different to Coventry v Hull, which I think was the same weekend. But nonetheless, the expectations of the Premier League are that you'll basically treat both of those games equally and the same.
1: And it's so tough, as Mike says, to find a player who wouldn't have a perceived bias. They probably wouldn't be biased, but you look through their CV, you can find, oh, he's played for Coventry or he's played for Nottingham Forest. That would be really tricky with this one. But we'll come back to that later to see if that's one of the ones we choose. Let's move on to suggestion number 3. The broadcasters, not the refs, run the VAR. I think I'm right in saying, Graham, that we talked about this on the More Than The Score podcast that we recorded last year about what it's like to be in the room. And this is one that you perhaps mentioned. So just talk to us about this. At the moment, who runs the cameras and who doesn't? I'm thinking is it not the same cameras that the broadcasters use that we see?
0: No, it's the same cameras. They have to be the same cameras. That's in the protocol. The VAR can't have access to footage that no one else can see. It's got to be the same. So if you take the Manchester Derby, as it's so topical, on that game, there will probably be something around about 35 to 40 cameras. And if you're the VAR to your right, you have two people, possibly even a third if it's that many, who are scanning all those angles, looking for the best one to show you as a replay. So if you take the red card in that game, the Phil Foden, Bruno Fernandes incident, they would try and find multiple angles that would be show exactly what happened to you so you can watch them in the best order and at the right speed. So they have to decide whether it's going to be at full speed, half speed, quarter speed, depending on the angle, depending on the frame rate of the camera. There's lots and lots of variables. What the TV broadcasters are brilliant at is because it's just what they do, is that they will find those best angles very quickly. And what if you watch the footage carefully, like I would do, you see the aftermath, the players milling around, maybe the referee showing a card, and then you have a bit of protesting going on and players arguing with each other. And then after about 15 seconds, 20 seconds, swoosh comes across the screen. And now we see replay one, replay two, replay three.
1: So they're better at it, basically.
0: They are much better at it, much better. And actually, something in there about speed, they take a beat, they go away and find out the best way of doing it, package it together, then put it in front of the TV audience in a way that as a VAR, that would be much better than someone saying, well, here's the first angle, start looking at that while I look for the next one. And then you watch it on this 3-second loop, which can be really distorting. If you watch the Foden incident, the VAR is shown Foden kicking out, bang, bang, bang. And it's like, that context of why was he doing it wasn't shown to the VAR until later when he asked to see it. Whereas the TV company showed the whole thing, and you could say, right, okay, well, Fernandez, that's a yellow card, it's been missed, but Foden, it's certainly not it's not a clear and obvious error.
1: So, Michael, this seems to make sense. You work for the broadcasters. The guys you work with, the tech guys, they're brilliant when it comes to this. This sounds like it makes a lot of sense, doesn't it? Hand over that control to the broadcasters.
4: Yeah, it really does. And Graham, what you said about the timing, that was exactly what I was thinking about is, and as a former player, things happen so quickly. You're just coached and it's almost muscle memory where you have to make split second decisions that could decide an entire match. And so it's ingrained in you. And that's something that I found to be a strength as a pundit in my current career, that when you see a replay, you have to give split second analysis. You have to give split second just instincts and go off of that. So because of those things, I'm actually in favor of this.
1: Let's get to number four now. Show everything on big screens in the stadium in real time so the ref and the fans can watch from the middle of the pitch, wherever the fans are too, at the same time. Well, in rugby, the ref can stay on the pitch to make his decision with the help of the equivalent of the VAR, which is called the TMO, and it's shown on the big screen, such as here.
5: Nigel, on the screen now, I want you to look
6: at... Yeah, wait a minute, please, Ian, wait. Yeah, good call, Ian, I'm happy with that. So we're going to go back for a penalty on the just inside the half back there, OK?
5: Yes, good man. Cheers, Nigel.
6: I'm not going to deal with what have happened there because I don't need to, because I have obstruction by your player, which has created the hole for 15 to come through. It's clear on the screen for all of us. The penalty is going to go back here against you.
1: Seems very efficient to me. Let's bring in the BBC's rugby correspondent, Chris Jones. Great to speak to you, Chris.
7: Hey, John, how's it going?
1: Yeah, very well, thanks. So we're sorting out VAR. You can help us on this. So I'm interested in the fact that the referee just looks up at the big screen. So the TMO helps him out. Then it's on the big screen, isn't it? Different to football where the referee goes over to the side of the pitch. Do you think that helps to make the whole thing a bit quicker?
7: Yeah, it definitely does. The fans definitely feel far more connected to it all than they would in a football stadium with VAR. It's not perfect in rugby union. We still have this situation where a try is given, everyone goes mad, and then suddenly there's the television sign and everyone goes, oh, the moment's been ruined, and have they gone back too far, and are they quibbling over something minor? But they also have the jurisdiction, the ref, to go, this is the on-field decision, so it has to be compelling evidence to overturn it. But on the whole, thing you heard Nigel Owens there, the former referee, you know, on the television, he's mic'd up. You can have ref mics in the stands, you can hear him as well. And recently, in the last couple of seasons, they have boomed some of the bigger decisions, like they do in American sports, over the tannoy. So definitely some steps have been taken in the sport of rugby union to make it feel that bit more transparent. And I think it's so important, because it's not always been the case in rugby, but it's so important to have the fans in the stadium not feeling like they're the last people to know.
1: That is interesting, that connection, because that's a big problem, I think, with VAR in football. You don't know what's going on. Can the fans actually hear live what the TMO is saying, though? Because in football, you can't really hear that until a few days later if it's released by ProRef. But the fans can actually hear that, can they?
7: Not always. And this is the thing and I remember going to a game as a fan a few years ago and feeling in the dark a bit, because it was before they had some of the bigger decisions over the loudspeaker. I didn't have a ref... link in my ear that you pay 10, 15, 20
1: quid
7: for.
1: You can get that, can you? You can get that.
7: But yes, you can, particularly at internationals. And I do think actually at club games, the ref links do work. But on the whole, it's a great invention in internationals. There are people selling these ref links. You can stick one in your ear and hear everything. But on the whole, you probably do get a better service watching at home on the TV, because it's not as if what you heard there on the comms from the referee is being boomed around the stadium. Brilliant for those at home, brilliant for us in commentary, but sometimes it's not perfect for those in the stadium. But the authorities have taken steps to improve that. As you say, there are the big screens, and a recent thing has been for the referee's call when he or she has made the final decision to have it boomed over the big tannoy. So certainly steps have been taken to make it feel as if the fans are very connected.
1: The ref has to have quite good eyesight, doesn't he or she, to look at the big screen. Does that work?
7: It can. But sometimes, particularly at smaller grounds, lower profile matches, you have this almost slightly farcical situation where the referee is sprinting from one corner right across to another corner, which has sort of echoes of VAR and them going over to a little screen. At some of the bigger grounds, it's fine. They can look up at the screen. I'm here at Match Early Woods Welford Road. There are two big screens. The ref will never be far apart from one of them. But it does depend on the ground and the facilities as to how well that works.
1: And finally, Chris, you've kind of hinted at this already in your first answer, but is the debate still there about TMO in rugby? Is it as controversial in your sport as it is in football? It seems to be more efficient overall in rugby union.
7: Yeah, two things quickly, John. One is that there are more tries in rugby union. So it's not as if every decision is as consequential as a goal being ruled out. You could have 15 tries in a game. Doesn't always happen. There might be a game with no tries. But on the whole, there are more tries. So a try being ruled out isn't as consequential for a game as a controversial goal being given or not given. So that's probably one thing that does help the rugby union referees not be quite under the same spotlight as the football refs. There isn't so much of a debate about the use of TMO. I think most people agree that, say, in the act of scoring, if someone drops it, you need to use the technology. It's how to use it. And some really high-profile coaches have wanted to scale it back, give more power back to the officials in the middle and the two assistant refs to make a call, rather than someone in a truck micro-analysing every decision and re-refereeing a game. So a bit like in football, there is a debate, because I think most people would agree, even if you hate VAR, you would agree that something like goal line technology, you can't really quibble with. But there are levels to the amount of technology and how they're implemented, how much power is given to the technology, and the fact that whoever runs the technology are still liable to make mistakes. It's subjective and it is still prone to human error, and that's no different in rugby than in football.
1: Great stuff, Chris. Thank you very much.
7: Pleasure.
1: Yeah, I guess the issue with that suggestion is getting the big screens in the right places at all these Premier League stadiums. We'll see if Mike and Graham pick that suggestion at the end. Former Premier League referee Graham Scott and former MLS player Michael Lahoud with us on the BBC World Service. So suggestion number five now, bring in the manager's challenge system. So completely change how VAR works. Bit like in tennis, say a manager would have three occasions during the game they can throw a flag onto the pitch when something has happened, and they can say, right, I want that to be taken to VAR. Not everything goes to VAR. I think, Graham, this has been trialled, hasn't it, by FIFA. Is it something that you've seen could be something that could be a goer in the future?
0: I'd definitely like to see it given a proper trial in a big competition, Premier League, wherever. But I think it has a lot of potential benefits. It's not a panacea. It does still throw up problems. You could have a legitimate challenge that fails and is therefore lost, and then a really serious mistake is missed and there's no opportunity for that team to put it right, and that wouldn't be ideal. And clearly towards the end of a match you'd always challenge everything, wouldn't you, and you'd end up with potentially frivolous challenges to denying fans the chance to properly celebrate goals, things like that. But what we have at the moment is a huge, imagine being a fourth official. Every time there's any decision, that people run at you and go, this has got to be checked. Players stay down, they pretend to be hurt, they roll around, they look, I've been hurt, this has got to be checked by the VAR. Every time there's anyone goes into the penalty area, they were trying to win a penalty. If it's back on, let's put that back on the clubs, put it back on the coaches. You think it's clear and obvious, you challenge it then. But instead, they try and get into our heads the whole time that everything needs to be checked, which of course it is. I think it's worth a go, and I think it has been tried. The one downside so far is that referees tend to be a bit more reluctant, if anything, to admit they've made a mistake. One of your colleagues says, I see this differently, you need to check it. They're more open-minded to changing it. Whereas if a manager says it, maybe a bit more sense of, nah, who are you to tell me? I'm going to double down on my decision.
1: That's interesting. So a number of issues with it, but on the whole, you like it, Graham. Mike, I think you'd have had a few managers down the years who'd have used all their challenges within the first 3 minutes of the game. Is this something managers you've worked with would have loved to have a challenge?
4: Yeah, we were talking about this in Graham as you were going through the benefits and the downsides of it. The first person I thought about, the former manager, Alessandro Nesta, and he is the quintessential Italian manager. He was Antonio Conte on the sidelines before a full Antonio Conte, where he was breathing down the fourth official, screaming. Ref, I can't say what he said in real time because we're on television, but I just think about how putting the onus on managers, what you said about that, Graham, really resonated with me. I do think there's a world where this definitely needs to be given a go, because I think back to Mikel Arteta and his now famous press conference before the Manchester Derby, where after the Sunderland match, he comes in and he gives a pretty scathing review of the match and scathing review of the Ezri Konsa decision with him and Dan Bellard. I just wonder how we as the press would have experienced that had he been able to challenge that in real time. We wouldn't be talking about that, because that would have been able to go back and being reviewed. And the thing that we can hold managers accountable for is giving a limit. Why not give them two challenges per match? Much like we see in Major League Baseball. You get two challenges. If you don't get it right in the first one, you burn the other one.
1: And do they, what's it like after all the challenges have gone, Mike, in that sport? Is it?
4: Yeah.
1: Tricky?
4: Well, I actually got to go to see the New York Yankees at Yankee Stadium a couple nights ago, and the big thing is I didn't even notice the change in the flow of the game. And this is a baseball game that has many breaks. It has innings. It's constant stop start. The last thing that you notice, because there's a timer on it, the managers get 15 seconds. Once they put their hand up, obviously in football, 15 seconds probably wouldn't be enough, but you wouldn't have the debacle that was, where in the biggest VAR decision in Premier League history, Arsenal versus West Ham, that decided the Premier League title, that took 4 minutes and 17 seconds. Now that is unacceptable. So if you're a manager and you challenge it, you maybe get, I don't know, 30 seconds, 45 seconds. That's something the panel, I think, can come up with to find common ground.
1: We are liking this one. I think this one might be one that's chosen at the end. We'll see if Graham and Mike choose this one. We mentioned you've brought us on very nicely to the next suggestion. Suggestion is introduce a time limit on VAR calls. And Graham, it takes us back to the example that you used at the top of the show when I asked you to pick out something from your career. You said that took 3.5 minutes. So the time limit, I guess you could say 2 minutes. If the VAR takes more than 2 minutes to make a decision, it goes back to the on-field call, the on-pitch referee's original decision. Is that something that could work, do you think?
0: No, I really don't. I think, as I tried to describe earlier, you've got 30, 40 cameras. And if I said to you, if I showed you the camera places, which one do you think would be the best one? You wouldn't know. And I can tell you why you wouldn't know, because I wouldn't know either. And I've done it 100 times. You don't know until you're sitting there. It's all well and good until you say, right, well, after 35 seconds, oh, look, now here's the evidence we needed all along, but it's out of time. Sorry, guys, you're not going to get the correct decision you should have had. You're now going to get an inadequate one because we didn't get there quickly enough. I think this one really doesn't work at all. Clearly, VAR needs to be quick, but there's the irresistible force of speed versus the immovable object of accuracy. And people essentially want both, and they're completely in conflict with each other. And sometimes we just have to let a decision breathe and get to the best outcome rather than rush and get it wrong.
1: Do you agree with that, Mike? Is the accuracy more important than the speed? What about if you're on the pitch? Would you just want the referee or the VAR to get it right? Or would you want just the game to go on? You know, let's crack on with this. It's taking too long. It doesn't matter if it's right or wrong. Let's just get on with it.
4: I think the accuracy, number one, because that is what VAR was brought in to do. I think of the is it Manchester United Spurs, where United probably is eons ago. United probably should have been, conceded a goal against Spurs where the ball goes over the line and it doesn't get called. And that's one of the many instances the Premier League uses to go, okay, let's bring in VAR. It's all about accuracy. But there is something about having a limit on the time it takes to make a decision. One thing that more time to make a decision, and Graham, you can correct me if I'm wrong, because you've actually stepped in that role. the pressure. The more time you have, much like a player, the more time you have to think about it, going to the spot for a penalty, the more it messes with your head. I would imagine as a referee, the more time you have to think about it, the more time for indecision.
1: But imagine if there was a clock ticking. What if there was a countdown clock? That would add to the pressure, wouldn't it, Graham? That would be horrible if the clock was
0: really
1: ticking.
0: It's really weird how that is. Both these things are simultaneously true, and yet they appear to be completely contradictory to each other, don't they? You just to have open-ended, long as you need, you could be there forever, couldn't you? But equally, if you try and cut that down to an unreasonably small amount of time, you the pressure of that time also becomes unbearable. So it's finding the sweet spot. Clearly, there are some decisions that take far longer than they should and need to, and someone needs to get cut at this point. No, it's just finish. And the assistant VAR's job includes that, try and make sure you're not in a tunnel and just still checking the same clip again and again and again when you've seen it now. If you don't think it's a foul, if you're not sure if it's a red card at this point, you're never going to be sure. Just move on.
1: Let's quickly get on to the next suggestion. I don't think we're going to spend long on this. I promise you, this is a real suggestion that we saw when we searched, how can we improve VAR? This is a real suggestion. The referee carries a tablet like an iPad as he runs around. So all the referees basically can watch and make the decision on the pitch straight away. Would you fancy carrying around an iPad or any sort of tablet, Graham, when you were refereeing? Would that have been possible?
0: No, I think the person who suggests this probably not been a ref, I would guess. We run around, I mean, we run more than the central midfield, or the same as the central midfielders. We're running 10, 12K in a game. You're not carrying a tablet while you're doing that, sorry. It's bad enough for the assistants carrying flags. That feels very outdated to me that they're kind of running around with this loose bit of cloth. But yeah, no tablets, please.
1: It'd be the Wi-Fi connection that would worry me. It's difficult enough in the press box getting onto the Wi-Fi. Can you imagine? It's not working. The connection's gone. Right, let's just get rid of that one. Move on to suggestion number 8, which is less ridiculous, but actually in the same ballpark. So if unsure, the referee goes to the monitor immediately. What are you waiting for? So, for example, I think the referee in the Manchester derby was Michael Oliver. And while all the drama was going on, he didn't go over to the screen. He just waited. He was standing around with the players. Maybe if he'd have gone straight over to the monitor, he could have helped them make that decision and it could have been right straight away. People will say, I guess, Mike, that the referee has to stay where he is to manage the players. But surely you can manage yourselves, can't you, while all this VAR drama is going on? Is this something that could work, do you think, Mike?
4: Yeah, look, I go back to what I said about referees. Ultimately, the definition of referee is having the authority. This actually gives authority and puts it back in the referee's hands, where simplifying VAR, and I know VAR is the Pandora's box, that this, the word simplifying, it makes it sound crazy to me, but we're in television. We get to say and go imaginary crazy directions. Look, simplifying it to the referee is the main authority, he's the main character of a refereeing decision. It actually brings it back to who a referee actually is. Rather than depending on someone who doesn't have any connection to the match, it brings it back into the power of the referee's hands. And with regard to marshalling and managing players, we live in the technological age. There are so many cameras. There's so many things. Why not have someone on the VAR panel monitoring that while a referee is now saying, okay, it's on me to make this decisions. Referees get held accountable at the end of the day when decisions get wrong or they go right. So they might as well have a bit more power back in their hands. No, Graham?
0: Sure. And if you ask Michael Oliver, he'd say, please send me to the screen.
1: He'd have liked to have gone there straight away, would he? Yeah, he'd have gone straight away.
0: Yeah, the argument against it, and it's a good one actually, is that if you're the ref and you've got a call that's, tough call that, okay, I'll give nothing. I'll just go look at the screen in a minute and we'll decide then. And we still want a positive on-field decision, don't we? We want to give that authority, have the referee show their authority, as you describe it, Michael, by giving the decision in the moment. It's another argument, I think, for the challenge system, because if you have a challenge system, the referee just goes to the monitor. You don't need a VAR anymore sitting at Stockley Park, in London or whichever. You know, Dallas, I think, in the World Cup, they had it. You would say, right, you're the ref. Rep manager's challenged. The TV company will now produce the replays for you. Here you go. And the referee can talk, rather like we heard the rugby union referee talking through what was going on. The football referee can take over the airways, just ask for what they want, describe what they're seeing, and make the decision in front of everyone.
1: very quickly, because we want to get to your decision at the end. So we've got two more to go. The last one we won't take a long time on, which is just scrap VAR altogether. But number nine is revert to clear and obvious. Graham, very quick answer on this. Could this work? As the Pandora's box opened, it's too late now to go back just to the big, big calls like Thierry Henry's handball for France against Ireland.
0: What's clear to you will not be obvious to Michael and vice versa. And what's a big decision? I've had managers kicking my door down because of a throw-in decision, because the flip of that throw-in meant the other team now attacked and scored and it cost them the game. So what's a big call? Yeah. I don't think this one's viable, I'm afraid.
1: Yeah, that's a tricky one. And Mike, very quickly from you, number 10, scrap VAR altogether. Is it too late for that, do you think, Mike?
4: I think we're past the point of no return with VAR. The financial investment in VAR is the biggest thing I see in that. We've invested all this money to see it come this far. Yeah, it's going to be really hard to say, okay, referees, we've made your lives very difficult as a ref. Let's just go back to it. Let's just call it a day. No, not seeing it.
1: So 1 minute to go. So I'm going to get 20-second answer from each of you to choose your three. So let's go through the 10 quickly. Specialists in the VAR room, show everything on screens in the stadium. Broadcasters, not the refs, run the VAR. Ex-players in the VAR room, bring in the manager's challenge system. Time limit on VAR. The iPad one. If unsure, go to the monitor immediately. Clear and obvious, revert to that and scrap it all together. Graham, what are the three that stand out for you?
0: Challenge system played out on the big screens for everyone to see, with a referee in charge of that process and the broadcasters delivering the footage at the referee's direction.
1: Those are a good three. Mike, is any you disagree with there?
4: Yeah, I like every single one of them. I'm actually surprised you went for the former players being in there, because that's something that really resonated with me as well. As a former player, I definitely put that one in. The big one that I would actually like to see put in is just the time restriction. I go back to what I said about the Arsenal West Ham example, and there's just a plethora of them. The time it took in the Manchester Derby, there needs to be a cutoff, and that's something that can be agreed upon at a certain time. The flow of the game, and I'm only going from a player's perspective, momentum is a viable thing. We've seen momentum change at the World Cup with hydration breaks, which that's a different sort of show we're going to get on, John, because I never want to see that again. But that's something, time limits, that needs to be enforced.
1: Graham, Mike, it's been fantastic to speak to you. We have fixed VAR. Kind of. No, that was absolutely fascinating. My thanks to the former MLS player, Michael Lahoud, from CBS Sports Galazzo, and the former Premier League referee, Graham Scott. So over to you, Howard Webb, who's in charge of the refs in the Premier League. Coming up on Sports World, commentary from the Women's Super League, Chelsea against Arsenal.
8: BBC News with Govinda Gill. A major incident has been declared in Britain around a Royal Air Force base that hosts a permanent United States contingent. Police say five men have been arrested on suspicion of preparing a terrorist act, as well as on suspicion of explosives offences. Several dozen homes have been evacuated. Bomb disposal robots are inspecting a number of vans. Our correspondent Duncan Kennedy is on the scene.
9: It's not unusual for both local police and counter-terrorism police to keep their cards very close to their chest at the early stages of an investigation like this. They haven't said where these five men are from, what their ages are, or where they're being held. All we've had so far are these three white vans that were apprehended just before 1 o'clock UK time this morning. The police got a tip-off and appear to have got on the scene very quickly to make these arrests. And in the ensuing hours, we've seen these army bomb disposal robots go up to them with their big long arms, trying to open the back doors.
8: Yemen's Iranian-backed Houthis say seven people have been killed and 40 injured in a strike on a market in Taiz province. But Yemen's internationally recognised government said its forces had targeted a Houthi military camp and vehicles in the same area. With more, here's our global affairs reporter, Mimi Swaby.
10: Fighting has escalated between the Houthis, backed by Iran, and Yemeni government forces, supported by a Saudi-led coalition, since the Houthis captured strategic islands in the Bab al-Mandab Strait. The Houthis now control Yemen's entire Red Sea coast, giving them dominance over a key shipping lane passing through the Red Sea. With traffic through the Persian Gulf also subjected to US and Iranian blockades, oil flows from the region have shrunk to a fraction of what they were. The latest reports of clashes come as anti-Houthi and Saudi media report threats to civil aviation, including a new thermal tracking missile being used by the Houthis, which reportedly cannot distinguish between civilian and military targets.
8: Iran's Revolutionary Guard say they've seized a US underwater drone in the Strait of Hormuz. State media reported that the drone was being used for espionage. Iran has all but closed the strait, a vital waterway for global energy supplies, since the war started. Police in South Africa are searching for gunmen who killed at least 27 people in two mass shootings that took place within hours of each other. One happened at a bar west of Johannesburg. The other took place at an entertainment centre outside Cape Town. South Africa's President Cyril Ramaphosa says security forces are stepping up their response.
11: Violence and criminality continues to spread in our country, and our security forces are now going to continue pulling out all stops. It cannot go on like this.
8: World News from the BBC. Pope Leo, who's visiting France, has urged bishops to keep fighting the scourge of child sexual abuse by priests. He later told crowds gathered in Lourdes that the Roman Catholic Church must heal what he called deep wounds and painful errors inflicted from within. A recent commission concluded that the past 70 years, more than 300,000 French children had been abused by the clergy and others associated with the church. The Pope is later due to meet survivors of clerical sexual abuse. Voters in Switzerland have overwhelmingly rejected a proposal that would have introduced a stricter interpretation of traditional Swiss neutrality. At least 70% of voters opposed an initiative to ban Switzerland from imposing sanctions unless they're approved by the United Nations. The vote followed a debate triggered when Switzerland imposed sanctions on Russia after its full-scale invasion of Ukraine. The Thai cabinet has declared special public holidays on Monday and Tuesday in the capital Bangkok and three surrounding provinces due to heavy rainfall and flooding. Officials said the measure was aimed at reducing travel and easing traffic disruption. Floodwaters have now started to recede after more than 30 centimetres of rain fell in some areas in the past 4 days. Nearly 5,000 people have been evacuated to shelters. Two Chinese giant pandas have landed in the United States, a loan announced during President Xi's visit to Washington. Ping Ping and Fu Shuang are going to the U.S. state of Georgia, their home, for the next 10 years. Gina Ferry is from Atlanta Zoo, where the pandas will be staying.
12: People in Georgia and beyond are very excited. Zoo Atlanta has made wonderful collaborations and friendships here at the Chengdu Panda Base, and we have worked together to do different science projects and research to learn more about the care of giant pandas.
8: That's the latest world news from the BBC.
1: Thank you. Welcome back to Sports World with me, John Bennett. So we fixed VAR. If you missed any of our chat just before the news, by the way, it will be available. As a More Than The Score podcast later this week. But now it's time for the live football on BBC World Service. We're building up to one of the biggest games in the English women's football calendar, a London derby. This will be a brilliant match to listen to. Chelsea against Arsenal. Last season, they both missed out on the top prize. So a lot riding on this one early in the season. Early days, just three matches gone, but Arsenal have had a slow start as well. So the pressure may well be on them. Delighted to say that joining me to build up to this one is the former England, Liverpool and Everton striker, Natasha Dowie. Hello, Tasha. You're at Anfield. You just watched the Merseyside derby. We'll get to that in a moment. But first, I want to talk to you about the fact that yesterday, I just got home from watching my son play football, switched on the telly, and there you were playing against the likes of Rivaldo and Clarence Seedorf in a charity match at Goodison Park, the home of Everton women, the former home of Everton's men's team as well. It was brilliant to watch. How was that experience?
13: Oh, it's great, you know. Yeah, really honoured to be involved in it for a great charity for Everton and the community and for the homeless. So hopefully they raise lots of money. It was a decent crowd as well. And like you said, to be able to play with the likes of, you know, Leighton Baines, Jagielka, some of the Everton legends, Ryan Babel, who I played with a few times with the legends at Liverpool. And then absolutely against Seedorf and Rivaldo was pretty special, and nice to get a little assist and to get a win last kick of the game. Baines scored the penalty. And to be back at Goodison as well. Obviously, I had 5 great years at Everton. I had a busy day, and then I was kipping on the Kop last night for the Liverpool Foundation to raise money for their homeless. Here at Anfield, so jam-packed weekend.
1: Has Rivaldo still got it?
13: He has. He absolutely has. Yeah, you're not getting the ball off of him. Maybe the legs have gone a little bit, but he doesn't need his legs because he's, yeah, he's just a magician on the ball. And it was lovely to kind of witness it so close.
1: And just before we get to our commentary team for Chelsea against Arsenal, you're watching Liverpool get a 2-0 win over Everton. Worthy win for Liverpool. They deserve
13: it. Yeah, absolutely. Yeah, right from the off, to be honest. They started so strong. They dominated the game. If anything, it's one of those games where were Liverpool that good or were Everton actually that poor? But I'm actually going to give credit to Liverpool. You know, I think to go 1-0 up after 4 minutes, set piece, Olsen, really important. And then they had so many chances. Ramirez probably could have had a hat trick today. They hit the crossbar as well with Enderman. And really, Everton lacked anything going forward. I think they really missed the likes of Gago, who obviously left them this season, and they just didn't really have that threat going forward. I think Mace was probably one of the only players that could walk away with their head held high. So first victory for Liverpool against Everton at Anfield, I think, was really important as well, because stats-wise, it wasn't good head-to-head. So hopefully that will give them lots of confidence now playing here in the future.
1: Also a big win, key win for Manchester United. First win under their new head coach. 2-1 over West Ham. Birmingham City drew 3-3 with Crystal Palace. What a game that was. And Tottenham Hotspur thrashing Aston Villa by 4-0. So they were the early game. Stay with us, Tash, because it's now time for a London derby to talk about live on the BBC World Service. Let's join our commentary team for this one. Vicky Sparks is alongside the Brighton forward, Frank Kirby. Great to speak to you both. Vicky, first of all, what's the team news?
14: Yeah, big news for Chelsea here at Stamford Bridge is that Lauren James and Kira Walsh, both doubts for this game, have recovered from injury and they start. So four changes in all from Chelsea's Champions League win over Austria Wien, but just three from their last league game against Birmingham. And of course, Katie McKay, former Arsenal fan favourite. Yes, she does. She starts against her former club. Melvin Mallar, a summer arrival, leads the line. And James is that final change. Berman, Newskin and Baltimore drop to the bench. Aggie Beaver-Jones also amongst the subs after recovering from injury. A change in goal for Arsenal from their last league game. Annika Borber, who played in Europe in midweek, preferred to summer arrival Misa Rodriguez. They're still without their number one from last season, Daphne van Domselaar, through injury. So six changes in all for Arsenal from their last gasp win against HB Kür in the Champions League, but just three from that late draw with Manchester United in the WSL. Kim Little and Kyra Cooney-Cross also start. Stina Blackstenius and club record signing Olivia Smith drop to the bench.
1: So, Fran, so much to talk to you about with this game. Tell me from a player's perspective, how big is this rivalry between these two teams? The fans feel it, but what about the players? Is there an extra edge when you play in this fixture?
15: Yeah, absolutely. I used to love these games, love playing against Arsenal, and you can feel it as a player. And also, it's one of the games where you really test yourself because you know you're coming up against world-class players all over the pitch. So these players out here will know that it's an opportunity for them to showcase their skills, their talent, and also, you know, get one up on your rivals. And that was what it was always about. It was always about winning. It didn't matter how you won, how you had to do it. It was just about winning these games and having the bragging rights.
1: So many subplots. Katie McCabe, we have to talk about this situation. An Arsenal legend now playing for Chelsea. How do you think she's going to be feeling ahead of this game?
15: I think she'll be excited. I think, look, like obviously, you know, when you've played at a club for so long and you've helped them achieve so many things as Katie McCabe did, you're always going to have that piece of you that, you know, you're always going to have love for that club. But whoever you're representing and the badge that you have on is who you're going to give 110% for. And she's also going to have that element of like, I'm going to show you a little bit. You know, you messed me around with my contract situation. I was there. You could have offered me a new one. She probably would have taken it if they had been a bit more proactive with it. But obviously, by the time they did, Chelsea had come in and taken her away. So there's going to probably be that element as well of Katie McCabe going, do you know what? I'm going to show you what you've missed out on. And I think as a player, when you see Katie McCabe, she's someone that you would love to have in your team and someone that you don't want to play against often because she's definitely got that fiery side. But I have no doubt today that she is going to be really, really up for this game.
1: What about that team news? To hear that the Walsh and James have both made it, huge doubts about that. How big a boost will that be for Chelsea? Or will there be a few concerns that maybe they won't be able to get through the game?
15: I mean, look, if they can play 45 minutes, you start them to play 45 minutes. I think that's how important they both are to this team, especially the likes of Kira Walsh in terms of having that stability in the middle of the pitch. We know what Lauren James can do in terms of her quality and what she can bring going forward, but the stability for me is the most important thing in that midfield of Kira Walsh in there. And look, I think if you've got them available, you've got to play them. They're two of the top players in the country in the WSL, and you want them to be playing against Arsenal. And I think on the flip side of that, the Arsenal players seeing that team news coming in and seeing that Ciara Walsh is available, seeing that Lauren James is available, they probably sit there going, oh, you know, we were hoping that they weren't going to be playing against us because of the quality. So I think it's a huge boost for Chelsea.
1: Vicky, I want to ask you this one, because it's early in the season, and of course in the media we say, as I said, I think at the top of the hour, it's a chance to make a statement. Is that just something we say in the media, or do you think both teams will feel this is a real chance early in the season to make a real statement as they try to both chase Manchester City?
14: Absolutely, and I think it's beyond that for Arsenal. I think for Arsenal, this is a hugely

0: worse than anything.
1: 2.5 minutes plus added time to play. It's Baltimore and Berman who are preparing to come on for Chelsea as Cooney crosses cushioned header. Almost ricochets kindly for Arsenal as Lucy Bronze will clear away. Out of play on the halfway line for an Arsenal throw. And now Chelsea will make this double change. So Baltimore, an attacking player, is going to come on for Alyssa Thompson, the goal scorer. And just a word on her performance, Fran. At the moment, it's the match-winning performance with Chelsea leading by her goal to nil.
0: Yeah, she's someone who's always full of energy, extreme pace. Whenever she gets the ball, with or without the ball, which is never normally always the case. Normally, you have players who are fast without the ball, but with the ball, it takes them a little bit longer to go. But yeah, I think she's had a really good game today in terms of the way that she's managed as well, whether to go forward, whether to keep the ball. And yeah, I think she's had a really good, and obviously it looks like at the moment she's going to be the match winner.
1: So that second change, you probably could tell by the boos. Katie McCabe, the former Arsenal player, coming off for Berman. We've just seen a replay of that appeal for handball against Chelsea, Fran. It wasn't given as a penalty to Arsenal. Again, we don't have VAR, so referee's call is final as Arsenal have a throw midway through their own half. Any further thoughts on it?
0: I mean, it hits her hand. Her hand is again into her body, though, so that it hits the hand and then onto the face. So I think in the rules of the game, even though they change all the time when it comes to handball, I don't think it's a handball.
1: Reusler down the right-hand side for Arsenal. Ball into the area. It's blocked behind by Lexi Potter. It's going to be an Arsenal corner. We're into the final minute of normal time. Chelsea 1, Arsenal 0. Arsenal's 20-game unbeaten run in the WSL is at stake. But more importantly, in the context of this season, it would be more drop points and it would be defeat to a title rival. Would Arsenal already be too far adrift, even at this early stage? They would need to have a near-perfect season from now. It's not impossible. And neither is getting something from this game. As the corner is swung in high, punched away by Hannah Hampton, and Baltimore should be able to clear. There's nobody up there for Chelsea. So Borba in the centre circle on the halfway line will play it forward, the Arsenal goalkeeper, as Cooney Cross sends it forward now to Emily Fox. Out to the left-hand side she goes. She's marshalled by Beaver Jones and Carpenter. Gets past both of them, but can't pick out a teammate. A red shirt in the penalty area. There were so many of them, but it goes straight to the orange and black boot of Kira Walsh, who clears long. As we enter 5 minutes of added time, are we in for a grandstand finish here on 5 Live in the World Service? Chelsea 1, Arsenal 0 at Stamford Bridge in the Women's Super League. As Arsenal come down the left-hand side once again, it's Ford. He's had big chances in this second half from the bench. Plays it in. Plenty of players up there. And it's headed behind. It was a Chelsea head who got there. Kadisha Buchanan. It's going to be another Arsenal corner. Fran Kirby, they are throwing everything at getting this equaliser.
0: Absolutely. I think they should have started this a little bit earlier, because you can hear the crowd. They're building the momentum. The momentum that they're building up now. These are the moments now. You need someone to step up and really, really make that moment count. And set pieces are so important. This delivery has to be spot on.
1: 4.5 minutes of added time to play. It's Catley. It is a decent delivery, but Arsenal can't make the most of it again. Half a shout for a penalty as Ford goes down. Chelsea can't clear. They're dispossessed by Reusler, but Beaver Jones will pick it up. She sends it out to the right-hand side, and Carpenter has busted a gut to get there, and she's got there. Can she play in Baltimore through the centre? Can Baltimore stay onside? She does then try to play it and splits the difference between Baltimore and the Arsenal goalkeeper, Annika Borba. Chelsea keep it alive. Arsenal have switched off here. Chelsea have got it in the penalty area. And in the end, the connections break down for the Blues and Arsenal will clear. And Chelsea still lead by a goal to nil. And they get the interception in on Reuteler's pass forward. And Lexi Potter will calm things down inside the centre circle, pressured by red shirts, steers it to her captain, Lucy Bronze, who works it out to the right-hand side to Carpenter, who's been brilliant down that right for Chelsea.
0: Yeah, she has not stopped. But she just looked at Lucy there, Lucy Bronze, and went, don't kick it to me, please. I've just done this lung-busting gut to get up. And what did Lucy Bronze do? Pass to the ball. But she's been fantastic on that right-hand side.
1: Yeah, Carpenter getting her breath back, jogging back into her own half. 3 minutes of added time to play. Chelsea 1, Arsenal 0 in the Women's Super League. It's been a cracking London derby here on 5 Live in the World Service. And are Chelsea going to strike another big blow to Arsenal's title chances early on in this season? Again, as we say, if you want to win the WSL title, you can only afford to drop points a handful of times. And so far, Arsenal will have won just one of their first four.

0: Sinn Féin, a political party who want Northern Ireland to leave the United Kingdom and form a United Ireland with the Republic of Ireland. And they have asked people to hold their ground, not to move, and to be here until at least midnight. So, you know, when that is the leadership, when that is being encouraged by nationalist politicians to people here, it's really difficult to see how a way forward can be found in this. And we're still very much in the situation that we were early this morning, and that is a straight standoff.
1: Sarah, do we know why the court gave the march the go-ahead in the first place?
0: Well, look, it's complicated, as a lot of things on the islands of Ireland, in Northern Ireland, are. I was just explaining to you there about the Parades Commission, who moderate parades and marches in Northern Ireland. A decision to impose restrictions by the Parades Commission was quashed in the High Court during the summer. The Commission said that it had made a procedural error in how it dealt with that. And what started then was a new application. For the first time in 28 years, the Parades Commission okayed that to come down this area. And then yesterday, the parties were in court for 14 hours. And at the end of that all, that decision was upheld. And that's how we find ourselves where we are today, with this stalemate that is continuing.
1: Absolutely. A very complex story. Thanks for explaining it to us, Sarah Gervin, speaking to us from Northern Ireland. Well, a month on from catastrophic floods in Nepal, 12 climbers and support staff are missing after an avalanche hit a Himalayan mountain on Sunday morning. Two bodies have been recovered after a big sheet of snow fell on the base camp of Himlung Himal near Nepal's border with Tibet. Our global affairs reporter Ambarasan Atharajan told me more about what had happened.
2: This was a team of support staff and climbers who went to this Himlung Himal peak, which is about 7,100 meters. It is situated near the border with Tibet. So basically, a foreign team is expected to come in the first week of October. So this team was sent, all of them Nepali national, to prepare the base camp, maintain the route, and also fix the rope all the way up to the peak. And this morning, there was a huge avalanche that basically, you know, blanket of thick snow fell on this base camp. And according to several expedition teams, up to 14 people are said to be missing. And a rescue team was rushed from the Kathmandu immediately. And now what we understand, according to various Nepali media reports, that they had recovered some bodies. But the condition of other missing climbers and support staff, it's not very clear. At the same time, some of the rescue team members contacted the teams in Kathmandu, saying probably 4 to 5 meters of snow in parts of the base camp they could see. So the rescue effort will continue on Monday morning.
1: Nepal is still struggling to recover from last month's flooding and landslides in the same region. We have to keep that in mind as well.
2: This is the annual monsoon season. Heavy rains are not uncommon, but it came after this flash floods that swept through villages and towns about a month ago, killing at least 1,400 confirmed dead and nearly 6,000 missing. And again, on the Chinese side, on the Tibetan side, about 200 to 300 people are still missing. And following that, the monsoon rain started. Even in the past few days, several houses were damaged. At least 7 to 10 people are reported to have been killed in these latest round of rains.
1: Ambarasan Atharajan. And last, let's focus on Mongolia. It's framed for its vast grasslands and its nomadic herding lifestyle. But the herders' centuries-old traditions are increasingly under threat from climate change. A disastrously cold winter 3 years ago, when temperatures plunged to minus 45 degrees Celsius, had a devastating impact on herders and their livestock. Around 5,000 families lost at least two-thirds of their animals. The event inspired Bilgede Gukulog to create an app called Hunu, which allows nomads to keep track of their livestock and the weather. He spoke to the BBC from the Mongolian capital, Ulaanbaatar.
3: I come from a nomadic family myself. My family is from the southern part of Mongolia. In 2009, actually, they lost almost 80% of their herd to Zot, a climate disaster that happens in the winter. And also in 2023, a very bad historical Zot happened in Mongolia, and 8 million livestock died. So I saw a lot of herders that I knew losing all of their livelihoods and then leaving their nomadic lifestyle as well. So I started this project since then.
1: So personal motivations and just from your living the story in many ways, how does this app work?
3: So essentially, we migrate depending on the season, and it's very different from Western farming. So I looked for a lot of solutions, and then I couldn't find anything that can work in Mongolian culture and Mongolian climate. So we built the app. On the app itself, herders can use it to track their livestock. The tracker is attached to the livestock, usually the leader of the group. And for one herd, you would just put one tracker, and then you can track your livestock. In Mongolia, there are a lot of cases where herders lose their livestock and then look for their livestock for weeks and months. Also, in the meantime, they can endanger their lives during blizzards and dust storms and different events. And on the app, you can also use satellite imagery to see the pasture condition. So we are using Sentinel-2, which is a European satellite, and herders can actually use the vegetation map to make a decision of where to move, like where to graze their livestock.
1: It sounds incredibly life-changing, Bilkaday, but what about the cost? Is it expensive for herders to buy these tools?
3: Yes, it is relatively expensive, but compared to the opportunity cost and the direct cost of losing your livestock, it's much more economically sustainable because instead of losing your whole herd, you could just pay $140 for one tracker and then protect your whole income and livestock.
1: How's it been received by the community there? Are they excited by this? Are they daunted?
3: We currently can't keep up with the demand of the trackers.
1: Oh, wow.
3: Herders are like a lot of people in Mongolia, and I think around the world, think that nomadic herders would not be able to use technology, adopt technology that well. But I think nomadic people are very good at adapting and looking for solutions. So I think that is why nomadic people are very glad to use our product and also even like pay for our products.
1: Bilkaday Gunkulang speaking to Krupa Paddy. You've been listening to The Newsroom with me, Celia Hatton. There's more information on all our top stories available on the BBC News website, including the latest on those arrests near a major UK airbase.
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11: Coming up on the documentary on the BBC World Service. As Syria's new authorities seek to deliver justice for Asadira crimes, questions remain over the fate of the former president Bashar al-Assad, who now lives in Russia. We ask, can victims of his brutal reign find redress when some of the regime's most notorious figures remain beyond the reach of Syrian courts? Join us after the news.
12: BBC News with Andrew Peach. British counter-terrorism police are investigating a major incident near an airbase that's used by the US, including to launch strikes on Iran. Five men have been arrested. President Trump said they'd planned to do significant damage to the base. Donald Trump has said that he expected talks with Iran to resume later this week. However, the president rejected Tehran's proposal to reopen the Strait of Hormuz. Yemen's Iranian-backed Houthis say 7 people have been killed and 40 injured in a strike on a market in Taiz province. But Yemen's internationally recognised government said its forces had targeted a military camp in the area. Expedition teams in Nepal say 2 bodies have been found after an avalanche struck a popular Himalayan peak close to the border with Tibet. Altogether, 14 people went missing. The authorities in southern Ukraine say the military has used drones to deliver 4 tons of humanitarian aid to a village occupied by Russia. The governor of Kherson described the operation in Oleshky as one of the largest of its kind. Hundreds of protesters are marching through the Venezuelan capital Caracas, demanding the return of the opposition leader Maria Corina Machado. Demonstrators are chanting slogans such as "Elections now" and "Maria Corina, your people are waiting for you." A tense football match between Ireland and Israel is to kick off shortly in Debrecen in northern Hungary. Irish players voted to go ahead with the European Nations League tie, despite calls they should boycott it because of Israel's war in Gaza. A Sri Lankan minister has claimed that almost a third of the country's wild elephants are deaf because villagers are using substandard firecrackers to chase them away. The minister said loud blasts could cause loss of hearing for some of the elephants. It's not clear whether his statement is based on any scientific study. BBC News.
13: August 2026, Palace of Justice, Damascus, Syria. The accused, Bashar al-Assad, not present. The charges, murder, torture, and crimes against humanity. The verdict, guilty. Sentenced to death. In Moscow, where Syria's former ruler now lives, the sentencing didn't make the news.
14: You had a kind of two-line report from state news agency TASS on the day the verdict was passed, but it even forgot to mention that Assad is based in Russia at the moment.
13: In Syria, there was jubilation outside the courtroom, but there is also concern about how justice can be delivered.
15: People are saying this is not what due process and a fair and just trial looks like, and we don't want theatre, we want the real thing.
14: They want this to be a Syrian enterprise, Syrian judges, Syrian prosecutors, Syrian defence, Syrian lawyers, because there is a lot of frustration in Syria and a lot of trauma associated with international foreign powers intervening.
13: The rebel offensive that removed Bashar al-Assad from power ushered in a new chapter for Syria, raising hopes for justice after decades of repression. But the scale and magnitude of the crimes of the former regime is staggering, and the task of investigating them enormous. In this episode, we assess the obstacles standing in the way of accountability, justice and closure. We ask, can victims of Assad's brutal reign find redress when some of the regime's most notorious figures remain beyond the reach of Syrian courts? Welcome to the documentary from the BBC World Service. I'm Krassi Ivanova-Twig, and this is the Global Jigsaw from BBC Monitoring, where we look at the world through the lens of its media, exploring the narratives, the propaganda, and the disinformation.
16: Radio Tehran.
17: Western countries are not the international community. That era has finished.
13: We'll attempt to squeeze Syria's last 50 years into a nutshell. Here's Tess Malinder Heron from BBC Monitoring's Middle East desk.
15: It goes back to 1970 when Bashar's father, Hafez al-Assad, seized power in a coup. And that started over 5 decades of the Assad family's brutal rule and iron fist on Syria. It was a tightly controlled police state. And when he died, it was Bashar who came to power in 2000. His rule became even more brutal than that of his father's. And when the uprising started in 2011, it quickly descended into civil war following Assad's brutal crackdown.
13: So what are the crimes that the son, Bashar al-Assad, committed?
15: The war lasted nearly 14 years, and the crimes are so numerous that it's hard to summarise in one answer. But during the civil war, the UN estimates that over 580,000 people were killed. There's 13 million Syrians who were displaced both internally and abroad.
13: The UN stopped counting the dead early in the civil war, in January 2014. Its human rights chief recently cautioned that the figures are certainly an undercount of the actual number of killings.
15: There was systemic torture in notorious detention centres, including Saydnaya prison, which was dubbed the human slaughterhouse. According to the UN, it was over 100,000 people who either went missing or were forcibly disappeared. To this day, many people don't know what happened to their loved ones. There is also the use of barrel bombs, which led to massive destruction and indiscriminate civilian killings. And then finally, of course, the use of chemical weapons, which was widely documented during the war. There was the use of sarin gas in Ghouta in 2013, where the US estimated that 1,400 people were killed, most of whom were civilians.
16: Scenes of horror in the rebel-held suburbs of Damascus. Scores of videos show something terrible has happened here. Experts have told the BBC that these appear to be symptoms of poisoning by chemical agents. There's almost no blood, but many are dead or dying.
15: And then in 2018, there was the attack on Douma. And interestingly, the Organization for the Prohibition of Chemical Weapons had to wait 2 days in Damascus before it was allowed to enter the crime scene.
13: Bashar al-Assad has always denied responsibility for these attacks.
3: We don't have any chemical weapons. Even if we have them, we wouldn't use them. And we had never used our chemical arsenal in our history.
15: There was also mass graves and instances of the regime moving bodies to try and cover up atrocities.
13: Then in December 2024, a major rebel offensive put an end to Assad's rule. Feras Kilani, a senior BBC reporter, himself from Syria, remembers every minute of it.
18: At maybe 2 or 3 a.m. on the 8th of December, all Arabic news channels were reporting that there's something happening. We saw pictures for soldiers removing their anti-military suits, throwing their weapons. I crossed the Lebanese border a few hours after he fled to Moscow. We couldn't believe that this moment will happen at any time. Seeing thousands of people celebrating in Damascus Umayyad Square, shooting thousands and thousands of bullets to the air celebrating.
13: It was a stunning development. Ahmed al-Shara, a man with a US bounty on his head over his jihadist past, became president. Assad and many of his generals vanished. Discovering their whereabouts takes painstaking open-source investigative work. Claire Denning from our Russia team has been following the trail.
14: Bashar al-Assad fled to Russia on the 8th of December.
13: Russian Foreign Minister Sergei Lavrov later confirmed Assad had been offered asylum purely on humanitarian grounds.
19: Исключительно гуманитарным соображением.
18: On the 8th of December and after, the majority of the most important fled with Assad. They kept flying from the Russian base in Latakia to Russia. But others managed to cross. A lot of the wealthy people move to the UAE. And we saw pictures even for Bashar Assad's kids celebrating in the UAE.
14: The New York Times did a lot of work investigating where Assad's clan and kind of associates had gone. For one Assad official, they found that his wife had opened a Duolingo account in Russia, and they managed to track down someone. We also had a BBC investigation that was able to track down the head of the intelligence service under Assad, Hossam Luka, in Russia, by scouring the abandoned properties of Syrian officials.
20: What can you glean from those digital breadcrumbs you find about what kind of life does the Assad clan enjoy in Russia?
14: Assad family members appear to be living a life of absolute luxury and impunity. In the Moscow City luxury ultra-modern skyscraper complex, and his brother was seen in the same complex. The Russian ambassador to Iraq, he did an interview with a Kurdish Iraqi outlet called Rudawe. He talked about the fact that Assad had been banned from all public and political activity by the Kremlin. So it seems that his stay is kind of conditional on his silence.
13: It seems like the Assads have more than enough cash to maintain an ostentatious lifestyle, as independent journalists in Moscow have been finding out.
14: There's a Russian investigative outlet called the Dossier Center, and they released a report in which they said that the Assad clan had acquired about $47 million worth of properties in Moscow alone.
0: 19 квартир в комплексе Москва-Сити.
14: But Assad's wealth, according to a US intelligence report, it's estimated at $1 to $2 billion. You have 90% of the Syrian population living in poverty on around $2 a day. It really puts into perspective the level of impunity, the amount of resentment there must be towards this family.
13: How did Syrians feel when the regime was overthrown?
15: It was a real mix of elation, jubilation, relief, and also just sheer disbelief. And some of the most moving scenes were of rebels freeing inmates from Saydnaya. You had people entering the prison just looking for any trace of their loved ones.
18: The second day after the fall of Assad, I visited Saydnaya. We have to stop the car about 2 kilometers away from the prison because of the people heading there, walking. And you can see just the heads of people, thousands of them, they're trying to enter the compound to find their beloved. Tens of thousands of people who disappeared, they couldn't find them.
13: The fall of the Assad dynasty brought hope for many, but also existential worries for others.
15: Among some, especially minorities and the Alawite minority to which the Assad family belongs, there was also a lot of fear and uncertainty of any reprisal attacks. The group that took power, HTS, is a jihadist rebel group that has links to Al-Qaeda. There was also some apprehension about what life would look like for these minorities under rebel groups. And there have been instances of mass killings since then, notably in March 2025 of the Alawite civilians.
13: Last March, 1,400 Alawites were killed, according to Human Rights Watch.
18: An attack happened by the Assad's remnants, if you like, they call it this way in Syria. They killed almost 400 of the new security forces, and the retaliation was really bad.
13: A few months later, Druze areas became the focal point of violence under the gaze of the new administration.
21: Outside the main hospital in Soweida City, the body bags looked to be clear evidence of a mass killing. Rotting in the baking sun for almost a week, the morgue, though, is full.
18: The government went there to take control of the province, and then the government troops retreated, and then they allowed the Sunni tribes to attack. They killed almost 2,000 Druze people. We saw it firsthand. There was a lot of jihadists, thousands of the tribes.
13: You are listening to the Global Jigsaw from BBC Monitoring. The new authorities seem they're committed to delivering justice for Assad-era crimes as a means of bolstering their good guy credentials and earning legitimacy.
15: A lot of their rule is built on just denouncing Assad and promising to deliver justice and accountability. They've created a commission for transitional justice, which is focused on exposing Assad's crimes and pursuing those responsible. And then there's the National Commission for Missing Persons. Some people estimate that it's 180,000 people who disappeared. It's building a national database to find out what happened. And that's going to be a massive task because, according to Syrian officials, there's more than 60 mass graves across the country. And it could take years to just exhume the remains and identify who was killed there. And then finally, these trials that we're seeing right now are just the first step in transitional justice. Some Syrian human rights activists have said all groups who committed abuses during the war should face prosecution for human rights abuses, and that includes HTS, Sharaa's group.
13: What is standing in the way of prosecuting the perpetrators for these crimes? What are the biggest difficulties in the process?
15: There's many who fled to Lebanon, many in Moscow, and officials just roaming freely in Syria. And then there's also the legislation itself, the domestic penal law, which hasn't actually codified war crimes. Syrian authorities have argued that it could take a couple of years to pass through new legislation on war crimes. Many Syrians are also saying that it's almost insulting to the victims that these war criminals cannot be convicted of war crimes and crimes against humanity. Some even said that these trials have been kind of theatre to distract from other Assad-linked officials and businessmen who are quietly being reintegrated into the Syrian state.
13: Who are the people who are involved in the legal process?
15: The judge himself, Fakhreddin al-Aryan, was actually a judge serving in the Assad regime, and he publicly defected in 2013, which led to him being sentenced to death by the Assad authorities in absentia. He then served in the rebel enclave in Idlib. And then one of the prosecutors in the case, Noha al-Masri, her brother was actually killed in the crackdown on protesters in Deraa in 2011.
13: Tell us about the other people who have been sentenced.
15: Of course, there's Bashar himself, but there's also his brother, Maher al-Assad, accused of being implicated in torture cases and of profiting from the multi-billion Captagon drug trade. And then there's Atif Najib standing trial in person. I think seeing him in the prison stripes is very symbolic. He cracked down on protests in Deraa in 2011. Which is widely viewed as the kind of cradle of the Syrian uprising. He's said to have overseen the arrest of schoolboys who had graffitied anti-Assad slogans. And when the parents of these boys went to Najib himself, begged for mercy and asked for him to release their sons, he told them to forget about them and to go home and make new ones. Just to see him in that courtroom is very important to many Syrians who have personally suffered from his role in the civil war.
13: And I'm sure many Syrians would like to see Bashar himself wearing a stripy outfit, but he's in a different country. So the death sentence in absentia, how does that affect the extradition process? Moscow wouldn't give him up, would they?
14: I've been speaking with Roger Lou Phillips, who is the legal director of the Syrian Justice and Accountability Center. And his take is that the capital punishment as a sentence does impact the likelihood of extradition. In the European Convention of Human Rights, there's actually a ban on extraditing people to countries where they face the death penalty. Russia is no longer a party to the European Convention of Human Rights. When it comes to extradition, I think is quite unlikely. This is a political subject for Russia. Russia has a long relationship with Assad and for many years has been supporting his rule militarily and politically. It also has really critical strategic bases in Syria, so in Tartus and Humaymim Air Base. Russia will do, I think, everything it can to maintain access to those bases. And that involves getting along with the new authorities. But it seems like it's short of returning criminals. If Putin were to extradite Assad, what would it say to other leaders? It would suggest that they're going to be betrayed. So I think from a reputational perspective, Putin has every reason to try to prevent any kind of extradition.
13: How is all of this reflected in the media in Syria, Tess? The trials, but also all the other issues and Moscow's cooperation or lack of cooperation when it comes to extraditing Assad.
15: They've placed a lot more emphasis on the trials themselves and really portraying it as a victory for the Syrian people. Sharaa has also taken a pragmatic approach to Russia and meeting Putin and striking this deal on the future of the Russian bases. I think they've also been a bit careful about how much they want to condemn Russia in not returning Assad. And state media have also published a lot of videos of the arrests of Assad-era officials and officers, their prison stripes, videos of them blindfolded as well, which has gone repeatedly viral on social media because I think they know that those visuals are so powerful and symbolic for many people. But it's also drawn some criticism. People are saying this is not what due process and a fair and just trial looks like, and we don't want theater, we want the real thing.
1: And what about media in Russia? Is it at all talking about the justice in Syria?
14: Russian state TV have been virtually silent on the verdict. You had a kind of two-line report from state news agency TASS on the day the verdict was passed, but it even forgot to mention that Assad is based in Russia at the moment.
1: And Tess, what do people inside Syria make of these trials?
15: I think for many, it's something that they never imagined they would see, even though Assad isn't present there. But it's for the first time breaking the cycle of impunity. It feels incredibly important to see this happening. And for those who are there in person, it's even more meaningful. We've had videos of people celebrating outside the courthouse in Damascus, holding up pictures of relatives who've been killed or disappeared during the war, and people crying after the death sentence was issued. But there's also frustrations.
18: For the Syrians, it's very slow. I know from officials in Syria that they have thousands of prisoners accused of committing atrocities against Syrians. There are a bunch of them are very seniors, but the majority are not. They are normal soldiers or security forces. People are asking why, until now, we don't see them on trials.
15: In June, there were protests across the country, people calling for greater accountability. I think there's a real sense of urgency that these people need to get justice imminently.
18: Syrians more or less trust that the government is, and Ahmed Sharia, he's serious in getting them to justice. But this is not the whole story, because we know that there are other atrocities committed over the last 2 years against the Alawites and against the Druze.
1: So these kind of frustrations and concerns that people in Syria feel about the process, do you see them reflected in observations from experts?
14: Yeah, these concerns are definitely echoed by international legal and rights groups. The fact that proceedings and investigations were being rushed, and also that not only the international laws around crimes against humanity and war crimes not embedded in the Syrian domestic legal system, but also the judges presiding over these trials don't actually have the technical expertise to prosecute those specific crimes. That could also be a violation of a very fundamental aspect of law. The new authorities in Syria, they've drafted a transitional justice law. They want this to be a Syrian enterprise, Syrian judges, Syrian prosecutors, Syrian defense, Syrian lawyers, because there is a lot of trauma associated with international foreign powers intervening in the country, and also a lot of distrust of the UN.
2: You are listening to the Global Jigsaw from BBC Monitoring.
1: Russia granted asylum to a whole group of Syrians. We spoke about Bashar al-Assad and his family. Who are the other Syrians in Russia?
14: In 2025, there was 38 people who got refugee status and over 1,700 people who got temporary asylum. These were kind of unprecedented numbers if you look back to Russia's asylum acceptance rate throughout the Syrian civil war, which was extremely low. What local media and investigative outlets have reported is that most of these people who got refugee status were high-ranking senior officials who managed to strike a deal with the Russian government. And then the people who got temporary asylum, many of them were maybe working on the air bases with Russian forces. Many of them speak Russian, but some of them also may have been fleeing some of the violence that was happening in the Alawite heartland. It is a bit of a mix, and that is also reflected in how they've been treated since they arrived. You have on the one hand these extreme luxury apartments in which senior Assad officials and Assad's family are residing in. But on the other hand, you have people housed in temporary accommodation. A local outlet in Omsk that reported on the Syrian general who was living in a very, very small rural area of Russia. He was showing the reporters around his house where he had a potato patch and was growing roses and was talking about how he was just going to try to integrate into Russian society and kind of be a regular guy there.
20: The lives of these regime loyalists abroad are still more comfortable compared to most people back in Syria.
15: There's a lot of frustration and anger about all these officials having fled. But I think that a lot of people are also just preoccupied, still grappling with the consequences of the war and trying to rebuild their homes. It's a mammoth task of rebuilding the whole country. And there's also among some fears that we might be seeing the same Assad-era tactics re-emerging. To the Syrian Observatory for Human Rights, which is a war monitor, has documented dozens of cases since Assad fell of people dying from mistreatment or torture while in detention under the new authorities.
14: Of course, it's really concerning, but I think it is also important to note that these criminal trials and this transitional justice process has attracted criticism, and that criticism has been expressed vocally by Syrians. They've been protesting, and that reality was unthinkable under Assad. We wouldn't want to be naive about the situation, but it is a change happening. And I guess there is unprecedented justice process going ahead. There's never, ever been in history people who were responsible for chemical weapons being used, being put on trial and held to account for violating international law. I think there are things that we can hold on to despite the messiness and the complications of the current situation.
20: Delivering justice promptly would be an almost impossible job for the most seasoned politicians. And Ahmed al-Shara is still a newcomer.
18: A country like Syria, full of ethnicities, different sects and religions. There's a lot of Christians, there's Druze, Alawites, Ismailis, Kurds, Arabs. You can't control it. And he's trying, but it's not an easy job. You know, the country for 14 years, it was separate islands everywhere. So the country is shattered. It needs a lot of time. The country is still very weak and the future is not clear.
20: Achieving justice for crimes of this scale could take many years, if not decades. Examples from the past, whether in Cambodia, the former Yugoslavia, Rwanda or Guatemala, suggest that for millions of Syrians, there might be a long wait ahead. This is the documentary from the BBC World Service. Thank you from the Global Jigsaw podcast team, Krista Shattery and me, Grassi Ivanova-Twig.
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23: The murders of nine women in South Africa has sparked a national discussion about violence and safety. 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
25: Coming up after the news, the science show inspired by the news and the headline of a NATO fighter jet scrambled for a drone that turned out to be a flock of birds inspires a bunch of science stories on the theme of mistaken identity. We ponder pareidolia, the strange phenomenon of spotting faces in cars, plug sockets and cheese graters. New research reveals just how keen we are to make faces from thin air and make them male. Plus, we hear problems with polluted cell lines and how it may have impacted thousands of scientific papers. And with facial recognition getting everywhere, surely there must be cases where one face is missed for another. We investigate. And from the lizard venom to weight loss miracle, we bring the story of the drugs with multiple identities. That's all coming up after this.
4: BBC News with Govinda Gill. Counter-terrorism police in Britain are investigating a major incident near a Royal Air Force base that's used by the United States as a forward operating location, including to launch strikes on Iran. Five men have been arrested on explosives and terror charges. This resident in the nearby village of Welford described what happened.
5: I heard shouting outside my front door. I don't know where it was from, but and then looked out the window and saw people being held by the police outside the house. Bit surreal, but you get used to funny things going on sometimes around the base.
4: President Trump said they had planned to do significant damage to the base. Police say they received a call during the night about three suspicious vehicles driving towards the Fairford base in southern England. Our diplomatic correspondent James Landau has more.
8: RAF Fairford is a slice of America in the heart of England. A forward operating base for the US Air Force since the Cold War, its 2-mile-long runway vital for the vast lumbering bombers Donald Trump uses to strike Iran. But some eyes too have turned to Moscow. Danish intelligence warned last week Russia could in coming months launch a limited military attack on a NATO country. In August, the Russian embassy in London warned the UK could pay a high price for its support for Ukraine. But for now, there remain more questions than facts.
4: Serbia's president, Aleksandar Vučić, has announced his resignation, ending his second and final term and paving the way for early presidential elections. A presidential vote must now be held within 90 days. The Serbian constitution prohibits him from running for a third term. Expedition teams in Nepal say two bodies have been discovered from the site of an avalanche that struck a Himalayan peak close to the border with Tibet. Altogether, 14 people, including climbers and support staff, went missing after a sheet of snow fell on the base camp of Himlung Himal Peak. Our Global Affairs reporter Ambarasan Ethiarajan reports.
9: All those missing at the base camp of Himlung Himal Peak are Nepali nationals. They had been sent ahead of foreign climbers to prepare the camp and fix ropes on the mountain. A rescue team consisting of experienced mountaineers was rushed from the capital Kathmandu. The condition of other missing climbers and support staff is not clear. One Nepali media report said parts of the base camp had been buried under 4 to 5 meters of snow following the avalanche. The rescue effort is expected to continue on Monday.
4: Voters in Switzerland have overwhelmingly rejected a proposal that would have introduced a stricter interpretation of traditional Swiss neutrality. Just over 70% of voters in a referendum opposed an initiative to ban Switzerland from imposing sanctions unless they were approved by the United Nations. BBC News. The authorities in southern Ukraine say the military has used drones to deliver 4 tons of humanitarian aid to a village occupied by Russia. The governor of Kherson, Oleksandr Prokudin, described the operation in Oleksiy as one of the largest of its kind. Ukraine's government says people there are in a dire state and have no access to food, medicine and basic necessities. South African police have found another body in the city of Springs, east of Johannesburg, bringing to 11 the number of dead women discovered in the area in just 2.5 months. The killings have rocked South Africa, where gender-based violence remains endemic, despite years of government pledges to tackle it. 2 giant pandas have landed in the United States after travelling from China as part of an agreement announced during President Xi's visit to Washington. Ping Ping and Fu Shuang's planned 10-year stay at Atlanta Zoo is the latest example of panda diplomacy, a soft power tool used by Beijing to foster foreign ties. Sam Rivera is one of the zoo's lead vets.
3: We collaborated to make our facilities bigger. So we make more space for pandas. We also want to ensure that they have good food, good bamboo. So we're collecting a lot of bamboo from the Atlanta area to make sure that they have plenty of food to eat.
4: A tense football match is taking place between Ireland and Israel in Hungary. Irish players voted to go ahead with the European Nations League tie despite calls that they should boycott it because of Israel's war in Gaza. The Irish team refused to shake hands with Israel before the match, and the players are wearing black armbands in honour of those killed in the conflict. The Irish goalkeeper, Gavin Bazunu, has refused to play. That's the latest world news from the BBC.
25: I'm not great with faces. Clinically bad, in fact. As a rule, this makes me quite cautious about definitively identifying anyone but close friends. But occasionally I'll have a burst of confidence. Outside the London office of the BBC, I decided that the man walking towards me was a friend of my younger brother. So I made an approach that, in hindsight, was a risky one. I invaded his space and bellowed, "Yannick!" in his face. His reaction let me know instantly that this was not Yannick, just a scared Italian tourist trying to take a picture of the lovely BBC building. The embarrassment I feel will last a lifetime. I'm Marnie Chesterton from the BBC World Service. This is Unexpected Elements.

0: So, yes, welcome, welcome to your number one international chat-based science show. So, let's introduce our science broadcasting team for today. In Nairobi, Kenya, it's Christine Johannes. Welcome, welcome.
1: Asante marni abari amchana.
0: And in Sydney, Australia, broadcaster Katie Silver. Good to see you again.
2: G'day, Marnie. Nice to see you as well.
0: I mentioned mistaken identities at the start of the show. Any quick tales either of you want to share?
2: I guess the closest I had is my mum's an identical twin. And one day my auntie picked me up from school. I remember it like it's one of my earliest memories. I think I was 4. And I saw her in the distance and I was like, oh, I swear that looks like Margot. But it has to be mum because it's the person who comes in that time. And that was, I think, the one time that I got kind of confused. I wasn't sure who my mum was, which is, I guess, quite a pivotal character in one's life.
0: Oh, that's got to be deeply unsettling.
2: As I say, I remember it, you know, years on.
0: So we're coming back to mistaken identities because this is a show with a theme. Each week we pick a story from the news and we mull on the connections that that makes in our heads to science stories. So it's a game of thought association and the prize is new insight into the way the world works. And that starts with this item from recent headlines. Listen to this.
3: We're starting the programme in central Lithuania.
4: It was just after midnight here in Vilnius that my phone screeched with an alert. It said there was a suspected drone.
5: The direction of the drone was to the middle of Lithuania.
4: It was in Lithuanian airspace for around about half an hour before it was intercepted and shot down by NATO fighter jets.
5: And now we will study debris and we'll try to understand who sent this drone.
0: So that is the news that NATO fighter jets have shot down a drone of unknown origins, which entered southern Lithuania in the early hours of the morning last Tuesday. But this is not quite what got our attention. Earlier this month, a similar drone sighting near Vilnius Airport in Lithuania prompted authorities to shut down the airport, and a NATO fighter jet was summoned to deal with the potential threat. But the airport was quickly reopened when the fighter jet confirmed that the drone was, in fact, a flock of birds. No birds were harmed. Which brings us to the theme of this week's programme, which is mistakes and mistaken identity. So, what should we talk about next?
1: I think I've got something that could be interesting.
0: Go for it.
1: So it's something that happens to me very regularly, actually. And I'm sure that I'm not the only human who has stared at a power outlet and felt like it was smiling at me or found a face in a broccoli I'm trying to cut up. What you're experiencing is what experts call pareidolia. Marnie, Katie, do you experience pareidolia?
0: Absolutely. I've got a cheese grater that smiles at me.
2: I don't. Is this just me that doesn't have this?
0: Yeah. I think it's pretty common, no?
1: I think it's pretty common. There's a doctor called Lindsay Peterson and her team at the University of New South Wales in Australia published a study in Royal Society Open Science that really digs into this. So what they did is they ran two experiments where in the first, participants looked at two types of images. First, everyday objects such as handbags, power outlets, slices of toast. And the second, they called visual noise, the kind of like a random static that you'd see on an old television. And the results were fascinating. So with the objects, people ended up seeing faces to 96.7% of the time. So I guess that's your answer, Katie. But with the noise, all of that dropped to 53.4%, but still accounting for more than half of the people.
0: Wow. I mean, it's one thing to see a face in the headlights of a car, but it's totally another thing to be confronted with that white snow on a TV screen, like pure randomness, and your brain half the time going, yep, I've made a face. There's a face in there. I mean, what kind of faces are people seeing?
1: So here's where it gets really good. When the study asked participants to describe the character of these faces seen in objects, like a handbag, for example, the descriptions were consistently rated as younger and happier. But the faces seen in the visual noise was a complete reversal, as more and more people ended up depicting the faces as older or angrier.
0: Do they know what's causing the difference?
1: Co-author Professor Branka Spehar suggests it might come down to unfamiliarity. Maybe our brains are wired to prioritize threat detection in unfamiliar environments. So visual noise is something the visual systems of our ancestors never necessarily encountered, therefore not embedded in our DNA, making it deeply unnatural. And in the words of Dr. Peterson, your lizard brain tells you the safest thing is to assume it's dangerous, then you reassess. The fascinating bit doesn't stop there, though. Marnie, when you see faces and things, do they have a gender?
0: Maybe male? Yeah.
1: It's interesting you're saying that. The study showed that there's an overwhelming number of participants that identified male faces. They call it the male bias. It exists across generations, and it's observed in like children as young as 4. And as Dr. Peterson puts it, for some reason, our brains seem to have a template of a basic face, and that template looks like a male face.
0: That's so irritating if sex bias is built into our ability to see faces in inanimate objects. That's so annoying.
2: If part of this is about evolution, why do people see faces everywhere? You'd think you might see them in the forest or where it might be a threat, but how come they're seen everywhere? Where does that come from?
1: Well, it looks like our brains evolved a highly tuned visual system with one core task: detect faces as quickly as possible. Because if you think about it, in a world full of social interaction and potential threats, you do not want to miss a real face. We want to know immediately, friend or foe. But the cost of that speed is we will occasionally catch a fake one. It's almost like if you were to go fishing with a net and you want tuna, you get tuna. You also get starfish, crabs, and somebody's old shoe, basically.
0: Okay, so we're social, we don't want to miss out on a face, and so our brain is just going to over-detect faces rather than miss one.
1: Exactly.
0: Thank you, Christine. Listeners, at this point, I should say that if you have pictures of faces in things, do feel free to share them with the show. We can pass them on to Katie and go, see, look, face, that's a face. Anyway, our WhatsApp number for doing that is +44 330 678 3080. Katie, where do you want to take us next?
2: Okay, so you know how scientists share cells with each other for research, or they use a bit of some and then reproduce them to use again and again and again indefinitely, and continually test those cells for different things?
0: Yeah.
2: So imagine if you mix those up. So for example, through contamination or mislabeling, and then those cells are used again and again in studies, but actually the scientists aren't testing what they think they are.
0: Ooh, so cellular mistaken identity. That sounds potentially like a huge waste of resources.
2: It is, and it's something people are terrified about.
0: Does this mean researchers are mainly using the same cells in their work?
2: Well, not always, but if the cell line is immortal, so it keeps dividing forever and basically doesn't degrade or die off, they can. So, of course, the most famous example is the HeLa cells that were taken from a cervical cancer patient named Henrietta Lacks in 1951. They're still used widely in labs today. Of course, they were taken without her consent, and that was common practice at the time. But it does raise pretty serious ethical questions when it comes to things like exploitation of black patients and the genetic privacy of Henrietta Lacks and her family. Now, her original tumour sample has been dividing ever since that first sample, and cell banks and suppliers ship out vials of HeLa cells to labs everywhere, and estimates put the total mass of HeLa cells that have grown since 1951 at somewhere in the tens of tons.
0: Wow. Can you tell me how this contamination can occur?
2: Yeah, so stray cells, as they say, often HeLa cells, are very good at surviving in poorly cleaned tools like pipettes or in the media used to feed cells, and even in aerosol droplets. So when a lab

0: So they may not devote the time or energy needed to independently verify that these cell lines haven't been contaminated and they are what we think and say they are.
1: So, Katie, are like scientists knowingly using wrong cells?
0: It is generally an accident, but as I say, a very costly accident. So there's a committee called the International Cell Line Authentication Committee, and that has a register of all the misidentified cell lines, and there are currently 608 on the list. But back in 2017, there were about 450 on the list, and Dutch researchers used it. And then they searched on the research database Web of Science to find when dodgy cell lines had been used in research. At that time, they found that there was about 33,000 studies that dated back as far as the 1950s that relied on contaminated cell lines.
2: 33,000?
0: Yes, 33,000. It's insane.
2: Wow. What can be done?
0: Well, calls have been made for publishers to issue notices that highlight the problem, you know, an area for future research, for example, so that following research isn't based on this incorrect information once again. And even just highlighting the possibility for other researchers to make sure the findings are reproducible. That could be, you know, an area that other researchers then go into. There's also an actual fix that's not just that kind of damage control. It's called STR profiling, or short tandem repeat profiling. And it's essentially a DNA fingerprint for cells. So it's the same technique used in forensic or in paternity testing, where tiny repeating stretches of DNA that vary hugely between individuals are compared so the lab can check a cell line's genetic signature against a database and know within days whether what's growing in the dish actually matches what people think there are, what's on the label. The good thing is it's cheap and fast, so things can be verified.
2: Cheap and fast is excellent. Thank you, Katie. So we've travelled from mistaken identity, bird for drone, to mistaken identity in our cells. Still to come on the show, the amazing things you can do with those cells when you change their fundamental identity. I'm just going to say mini brains, and I know you'll want to stay tuned. That's coming up after this.
3: Hello, it's Alice here with this week's quiz. This week, we started off with the story of birds being mistaken for a drone. But what if the opposite happened and something important was mistaken for birds? Back in the 20th century, astronomers using a radio telescope kept detecting an annoying hissing sound. They eventually found two pigeons nesting in the equipment and bespattering it with droppings. Maybe that was causing the noise. After removing the birds and cleaning everything, the sound remained, which led to a huge breakthrough. So this week, I want to know what discovery in astronomy was originally attributed to bird poo. A, the first detection of a black hole, B, a new comet, or C, evidence of the Big Bang. Again, what discovery was originally thought to be bird poo? A, the first detection of a black hole, B, a new comet, or C, evidence of the Big Bang. Don't get in a flap thinking about that. I'll be back later with the answer.
2: You're listening to Unexpected Elements from the BBC World Service. This week, an unexpected encounter with a flock of birds has us thinking about mistakes and mistaken identities. So far, that's had us pondering pareidolia, the strange phenomenon behind spotting faces in random objects, and we've learned about swapped cell lines and how it may have impacted thousands of scientific papers. Sometimes, the mistake in science is the bonus no one knew they needed. A famous example is Alexander Fleming discovering penicillin after leaving his bacteria culture plates out in a messy lab before going on holiday, providing the fungus with the perfect breeding ground. And science keeps offering such happy accidents. A more recent one was the start of a whole new way to study the brain. And here to tell us more is Alex Donovan, postdoctoral fellow in the MRC Laboratory of Molecular Biology at Cambridge University in the UK. Alex, hello.
4: Hi, thanks for having me.
2: So, we're here to talk about the mistake. Take us back to the starting mistake.
4: Yeah, so I work in the lab of Madeline Lancaster, and she, yeah, sort of started this whole field of cerebral organoids because while she was a postdoc in Vienna, she was trying to make a model of brain development in a dish, so with 2D cells, so just cells stuck to culture plastic. But then she came in one day and realized that none of the cells had stuck down, which a lot of labs probably have seen in the past and thrown out because they thought their experiment hasn't worked. But she saw that the floating balls of cells actually started to form structure that looked a lot like the developing embryonic brain. So she sort of chase down that lead and then

0: found that they really did form structures very much like the embryonic brain, and now hundreds of labs use them to study brain development.
1: So what you've made here is something called a brain organoid. What exactly is that? What's it made from?
0: What they're essentially made of is we use pluripotent stem cells, which are stem cells that can become any of the cell types in your body. And we give specific food to them, essentially, that coaxes them in a direction that makes them take on an identity of brain tissue. And then they undergo this amazing self-organization where they form those structures.
2: And how, if I wanted to make one, how would I go about it?
0: So right from the start, you could take cells from a person or an animal, so skin cells or blood cells, and then we do a process called reprogramming on them. So we treat those cells with a concoction of different proteins that make them turn back into these pluripotent stem cells that I mentioned. And then we give them different proteins that we know from studying the development of real embryos will guide them down specific paths. So in our case, we give them proteins that will make them take on neural identity. And then these balls will become neural, brain-like.
1: Okay. And once you've done that, once they've become brain-like, they kind of get on with it themselves, right? They clump.
0: Yeah, I mean, this is the most amazing part of the organoids, to be honest, in my opinion. It's still a very active part of the research field, is working out how these cells can possibly know what to do in such an unguided way. We really give them minimal extrinsic information, and they're able to completely organize into these beautiful structures in the same way that they do in the embryo. So how that happens is still a bit of a mystery.
1: So that's part of the research field that has now opened up.
0: Yeah, that's a huge part of the research field, and part of our research as well is understanding how the cells go through these steps of building a brain.
3: So just out of curiosity, Alex, like, what would be the use for an organoid?
0: So in our lab, we use them to study evolution because, like I said, you can take cells from any animal, so we can look how their brain development differs from each other and study evolution. But a lot of labs use them for more therapeutically minded goals. So modeling human disease, you can take cells, skin cells from patients even, and turn those into organoids to study how their brain development before they were even born might have gone.
2: What's been the most tangible benefits? You know, you mentioned all these kind of like possibilities and all these things. Like, who's it helped, or what have we learned as a result of all of this? What are the sort of like really like mic drop moments?
0: I mean, I think a lot of what we've learned is just being able to look into this black box of development, because specifically for human development, we have no way of studying what goes on during development, what goes on while the embryo is building itself. Using organoids, not just from the brain, but from other tissues, has really told us a lot about how our development is similar or different to say, mice, which we had a much deeper understanding of. And then another way is more in disease modeling. So screening drugs, there are actually some drugs now going through clinical trials that have been screened in organoids. And in the future, potentially with personalized medicine, you could take cells from patients and see which drugs work better on them.
1: Like, if you're testing a brain drug on a person, then surely you're looking for reaction from the person, and you're never going to get that from the organoid, right?
0: Yeah, I think it's definitely an important consideration, is that in some organoids, we're modeling the process of development, which has already happened. So that's not going to be useful to screen drugs against. But we can mature the organoids to a point where they're made entirely of mature cell types, so neurons and glial cells. And then say we take cells from patients with epilepsy that might not be responding to a particular epilepsy drug, we could test how different drugs are affecting neurons grown from their cells specifically.
1: There are so many interesting things about brain organoids. Like, do they age?
0: They mature. So they go through steps of embryonic maturity, so maturation. They will become neurons. The neurons will elaborate in their structure in the same way that they do in embryos. So a paper came out very recently, a couple of weeks ago, from Paola Arlotta's lab in Harvard, where they grew organoids for 5 years in culture, which is pretty crazy technically. But one of the most shocking things about them was how little they had actually matured over the course of those 5 years. So the time in the organoids is not equivalent to human developmental time, and there's probably a lot of context missing from not having a body attached to the organoids that is probably meaning they're stalling at some point in development and not really fully maturing.
1: Right, because people ask about, are these things conscious?
0: They never mature to the stage where they have meaningful circuitry going on, so meaningful connections between the neurons. So they're really good for studying the generation of these neurons, but they don't really get to the point where they could have any kind of complex function.
1: I have spoken to people who work with brain organoids for multiple years, and they do get very fond of them. It's kind of like, you know, they've got their pets. They do tend to have names and things. Is there anything going on like that in your lab?
0: I mean, we make thousands of organoids, and I'm not sure I could think of names for all of them if I tried.
1: I don't know what I was expecting, because I have been to your lab and I have seen them, and yeah, I was kind of hoping for a brain, but just shrunk down.
0: Yeah, I think that they used to call them mini brains, which I think was a bit misleading, because everyone always comes in thinking they're going to be little folded,
1: exactly,
0: brain-like structures.
1: But, and it's literally just a blob.
0: It really is a blob, yeah.
1: Thank you so much for sharing your work and for dropping in and telling us the start of the brain organoid field.
0: No worries, thanks for having me.
1: I think you should name them.
0: I'll try. Send me a really long list. And I'll... Yeah. Thank you so much.
1: So we started the show with a fighter jet scrambled at the cost of $65,000 to check out a mystery drone that turned out to be a flock of birds. That case of mistaken identity led us to our amazing ability as humans to find faces in cheese graters. And we've just talked about how cell lines can get mixed up and the cost to research. And we've just heard about the lab mistake that led to a whole new field of research, growing brain organoids. Still to come on the show, more mistaken identities, from identical twins to life-changing drugs and a case of an averted epidemic that's simply bananas. Stay with us.
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1: Coming up after the news, they thought it was drought, but they were mistaken. Hear how WhatsApp averted a banana epidemic. Plus, with facial recognition getting everywhere, surely there must be cases where one face is missed for another. We investigate. And from lizard venom to weight loss miracle, we bring the tale of the drugs with multiple identities. That, plus much more unexpected elements, coming up shortly.
11: BBC News with Govinda Gill. British counter-terrorism police are investigating a major incident near an airbase that's used by the US, including to launch strikes on Iran. Five men have been arrested. President Trump said they had planned to do significant damage to the base. Donald Trump has said that he expected talks with Iran to resume later this week. However, the president rejected Tehran's proposal to reopen the Strait of Hormuz. Serbia's president Aleksandar Vučić has announced his resignation, but he has made clear his intention to run as his party's candidate for prime minister in October's parliamentary elections. Expedition teams in Nepal say two bodies have been found after an avalanche struck a popular Himalayan peak close to the border with Tibet. Altogether, 14 people went missing. The authorities in southern Ukraine say the military has used drones to deliver 4 tons of humanitarian aid to a village occupied by Russia. The governor of Kherson described the operation in Oleshky as one of the largest of its kind. Israel says it's revoking the status of Dutch diplomats in Ramallah in the occupied West Bank in response to the Netherlands banning imports originating in Israeli settlements there. Israel's foreign ministry said the status of the diplomats would expire in 7 days. A tense football match is taking place between Ireland and Israel in Hungary. Irish players voted to go ahead with the European Nations League tie despite calls that they should boycott it because of Israel's war in Gaza. Italy has deported a Moldovan musician known as Bratan after he allegedly blocked a busy motorway to film a music video. The move comes as Italy's government sharpens its security and immigration message ahead of next year's elections. Trap music is a variety of rap. That's the latest world news from the BBC.
1: This is Unexpected Elements from the BBC World Service. I'm Marnie Chesterton in the UK, and with me are...
3: Christine Johannes in Nairobi, Kenya.
1: And...
2: Katie Silver in Sydney, Australia.
1: And together, what we do is take a news headline, squint at it for a while, and try and identify the science hidden behind, within, around it. This week, we've been working with the news that a flock of birds near Vilnius Airport in Lithuania was misidentified as a military drone. Now, we've used that headline to share stories of mistaken identity from the world of science. Next up, one of us is going to share a story that's not really been internationally identified as news. And we, on Unexpected Elements, take it out from under the radar and we make it news. We give it space to shine. Christine, I think you have a story for us.
3: I absolutely do, Marnie. So for today's Under the Radar, what I bring to you is bananas, quite literally.
1: Excellent. And I should say we don't require it, but if you want to link it to the theme of this week's show, you do get bonus points.
3: Okay, let's see how I do then. Picture this. We are in central Tanzania in Morogoro district. I can smell how green it is just thinking about it. Imagine you're on a farm that is full of lush green banana plants. And then, one day, a science journalist named Ashton Balaigwa notices something's off. The leaves are wilting, it's losing color, they're all going brown. It could look like a plant that just needs a drink, right? It's the dry season, so visibly the lack of water, you would think, is the problem, and you'd just move on. But that's not Ashton Balaigwa's instinct. You see, he'd been trained by scientists to recognize the symptoms of crop diseases. So what he was looking at, he realized, was not drought.
1: Okay, so crop disease mistaken for drought. You've made the mistaken identity link. Full points to you. What was Balaigwa seeing?
3: So it was a disease called BBTV, and no, it's not a television channel. It's called the banana bunchy top virus. It's a virus that is spread by a tiny insect called the banana aphid, or Pentalonia nigronervosa. Are you nervous yet, Marnie? Or it's also spread by infected planting material. So once it gets into a plant, it stunts it severely and it can wipe out fruit production by like 90 to 100% within 2 seasons. And we're not talking about just a bad year or a reduced yield. We're talking about an entire loss. And this is actually a genuine food security threat because this is essentially people's income and food source. The disease was first detected in Tanzania around December 2020 to January 2021. And because it's new and it's spreading, but farmers don't necessarily know what they're looking at, the alarm needed to be sounded.
1: Okay, so what did Balaigwa do?
3: So he essentially just took photos of the dying plants he saw and he dropped them into a WhatsApp group. But this group was not just a group with his like mates or something. It was a network connecting science journalists with agricultural researchers. It didn't take time for the response to come back for Balaigwa. It read, "This looks like BBTV." So he goes back to the farm in Kauzeni village and he talks to the owners, telling them to act fast before it spreads. So they quickly remove the affected plants and then he encourages them to sanitize their farming tools so as not to carry the virus to neighboring crops.
1: Okay, and did it work?
3: The results were tremendous, actually. So according to Deogratios Protas from the Tanzania Commission for Science and Technology, that intervention helped stop the spread. His words, without this engagement, the disease would have remained largely unknown in these communities, leading to severe economic and food security consequences.
1: So a WhatsApp message prevented a crop pandemic in this area.
3: Exactly. Isn't that incredible? I guess this is the true under the radar bit, because the story isn't really about bananas. I ended up speaking to Dr. Siriakus Buguzi. He's the science journalist who first interviewed Balaigua covering the story on SciDev.net. This is how he sees the story.
12: You know, at first glance, it looked like a story about a plant disease. But when I started looking deeper, I realized it was actually a story about food security, livelihoods. Science journalism doesn't necessarily end when an article is published. So if journalists understand the science, then they can sometimes recognize the issues earlier and then connect communities with the right experts.
3: Exactly that. So it's really about frontline disease surveillance, if you think about it. Essentially, if journalists are trained to spot symptoms and they can verify them in real time with scientists, you've essentially created a distributed early warning system where there's no lab required at the point of detection, solely a trained eye, a phone, and a group chat. So Deogratias Protas says this makes it easier to raise public awareness.
2: But Christine, awareness is only half the battle though, right? I'm assuming the disease is still a problem itself.
3: Absolutely, Katie. That's what one of the farmers in Tanzania, Kosa Kondo from the Mzinga Ward, says. He told Dr. Buguzi that BBTV destroyed his entire production. He used to harvest about 30 to 40 banana trees every 3 months, and he now barely grows one plant, which is just enough to feed his family, leaving him with basically nothing to sell. And it's not just Kondo, right? Like Kondo and the rest of the banana farmers in Morogoro are now just waiting for a disease-free seedling and for the soil to recover as well, so that they can potentially start growing bananas again in a few years. Kondo, in the end, said, "Awareness isn't enough if you can't replace what you've lost."
1: I know that a lot of people talk about how worried they are about bananas as a crop, right? Because they're all clones of the same type and there isn't really the diversity. So if there is a disease that affects one, it's likely to get everything. My other take home is that WhatsApp messages can save a crop, which is probably a good moment to say that we've got a WhatsApp number, which is +44 330 678 3080, and I await the brilliance our listeners will send in. As well as the number, we also have an email address, which is unexpected@bbc.co.uk, and our listeners have been sending us their thoughts. Let's take a look at the inbox and see what people have been sending in. Jeffrey in San Diego has been in touch about a story that we did a couple of weeks ago on bees' facial expressions. Katie, do you want to read this one out?
2: Sure. So Jeffrey says, "Your story on bees showing facial expressions reminded me of a story I'd heard about fruit flies. In the experiment, the flies' behaviour and lifespans changed in response to seeing dead fruit flies. The paper mentions emotion-like and depressive-like states. I think it's best to treat all creatures empathetically and regularly do, such as using no-kill traps or, more charitably, giving tired bees honey. Whether they feel in the same way or not, their intent is to live well. And I think it makes sense to respect that as we can."
1: When we were discussing this, we were talking about how you can tell when a fly is depressed or a bee is depressed. And I said to our panellist, Tristan, isn't it amazing that these insects might have complex emotions or any kind of emotions? And he said, I just assumed that all animals had feelings unless told otherwise.
3: That is so sweet.
2: That's very Tristan.
1: Isn't it? It stuck with me. Can I ask how this might change how we feel about swatting insects?
3: I personally don't swat insects. I don't have a special affinity to flies, though, to be honest.
2: In Australia, you always have to save the animals that come into your house, be it spiders even or anything like that. So I try not to kill them. And, you know, you put a jar around it, put a piece of paper bit behind it and kind of get it off and then take it to safer pastures. So I'm a bit the same. I don't agree with wantonly killing animals.
1: Yeah, I leave the fruit flies, but can I just say 2 o'clock in the morning last night, there was a mosquito that was buzzing me and...
2: They can go. I don't know what they're doing in a circle, but they can go.
1: Okay, moving on. Last week's episode had us discussing the UN's endorsement of a new world map. Christine, as someone who's in the bit of the new map that's now bigger... Are you pleased about this?
3: 100%. This is something that I've been looking forward to ever since I found out that the Mercator map was not accurate in terms of the way that it depicted Africa. But now I'm also conscious that this means that there's going to be just so much material that needs to be updated, and how much of it do we actually have the bandwidth and capacity to update? And as a communications expert that works on Africa, it's going to be a bit of a nightmare for a little bit until the adjustments are done. But yeah, just generally very, very pleased.
1: Talking of maps, we've had a listener get in touch with us. Now, have you ever tried taking a paper map on a hike and then wondered why it won't fold back into its correct place and pattern? Well, that's what inspired Louis to message us. Christine, can I get you to read this?
3: Yes, let me say I totally relate to Louis, but let's see what he says. On the topic of science and maps, you and your listeners may be interested in map folding too. Here is a beautiful example of Muraori folding technique to allow people to unfold a map in one action and refold it with minimal hassle. And he sent us a few links to have a look at this incredible folding technique. It's beautiful. It tessellates the whole piece of paper into a small square and back out.
1: It's like folding a piece of paper into a concertina. I recommend it. The link that Louis sent says that we can make it in 15 minutes. So my task to you both, I want to see whether either of you before next show has managed this.
2: The link actually says 15 minutes to an hour, Marnie. So
1: I'm just very positive. Okay, so actually reading a bit more. So this folding method, the Muraori, was actually used to design a satellite for the Japanese space program, JAXA, and it was invented by an astrophysicist. So, you know, you need to get your satellite into space, but you'd like it to unfold once it gets there. There we go. Isn't that cool? Thank you, Louis, for the joy of knowledge. I think we should invite you to be a panellist. Thank you to everyone who's emailed us. I should just say once more, if you have any comments, feedback, facts that you'd like to share, our email is unexpected@bbc.co.uk and the WhatsApp number is +44 330 678 3080. Now, have you ever thought about how unique your face is? Well, we'll be finding out just how unique. And we'll be learning about the medicine that's changed the lives of literally hundreds of millions of people. That's coming up after this.
13: Hello, it's Alice again. Earlier, I asked what famous discovery in astronomy was originally attributed to bird poo. A, the first detection of a black hole. B, a new comet. Or C, evidence of the Big Bang? And the answer is C, evidence of the Big Bang. In 1964, Arno Penzias and Robert Wilson were working at Bell Labs in New Jersey when they picked up this mysterious noise. It appeared to be coming from everywhere, all the time, with the same intensity. This was the cosmic microwave background, the oldest remaining radiation from when the universe was formed. It's the afterglow of the Big Bang, if you like. The discovery bagged Penzias and Wilson a Nobel Prize, and help provide hard evidence that the universe was formed by a Big Bang, which was something that was really only a theory before then. So, well done if you got that right. And if not, better luck next week.
1: Each week, our inboxes are full of messages from our listeners desperate to find the answer to questions that are keeping them up at night. And as we have a contacts book full of experts at our fingertips, we're more than happy to help. It's time for Ask the Unexpected. This week's question comes from the brilliantly named Newton in Minnesota, who asks, are our faces really unique? Given that there are 8 billion of us, wouldn't there be some repeats? That's a great question, Newton. And to find out the answer, we contacted Anil Jain, University Distinguished Professor in the Department of Computer Science and Engineering at Michigan State University. Now, Anil specialises in biometric recognition and pattern recognition, so has approached this question slightly differently from the angle of facial recognition software. First of all, he brought up an instance of repeated faces that Newton may have overlooked.
14: Identical twin birth is about 3 to 4 per 1,000 births, and this number has not changed over time. So let's assume there are 4 identical twin births per 1,000 people. That means we have approximately 40 million twins globally. There's a city called Twinsburg, Ohio, which has a twin festival every year. And, you know, several thousand twins show up there. And we collected some data of those twins, face, fingerprint, iris, and we showed that the state-of-the-art face recognition systems cannot separate faces of twins, but fingerprints and iris can.
1: So, Katie, if your mum, who is an identical twin, fancies going to Twinsburg Twin Festival, then she can be part of an exciting science experiment.
2: Her and her twin do acting, actually. So, you know, there's business in it. There's festivals, there's business.
1: There's science. And where there's science, there are scientists who discovered that identical twins' faces are close enough that facial recognition software cannot tell the difference between them right now, but iris and fingerprint scans can. I don't have a twin. I'm siblings with twins, but they're not identical. Could there be someone out there, though, who looks just like me? And important to the theme of the show, how likely is mistaken identity?
14: Unless you have an identical twin, it will be very difficult to find somebody who is exactly like you. Maybe somebody who's a doppelganger, that is somebody who looks like you, but most state-of-the-art face recognition can separate lookalikes. But there is a possibility that face recognition systems will fail because of factors like pose, illumination, expression. That's why in passport photos, you're not allowed to smile or cry, right? You have to have a neutral expression.
1: So, Katie, I really want to know whether your mum can get into your aunt's bank via facial recognition. Have they ever tried trying to crack each other's encryption?
2: They haven't done that, and it sounds like a fun one for them to try. They tried, one of them did someone's exam during school, that kind of a thing. And like there was a specific nun at their school that really hated my mum. So my auntie pretended to be her for the day just to take some of the punishment away. But I don't think they've tried the, robbing one of their bank accounts by by using facial recognition yet.
1: I mean, there have been a few cases in the UK where people have been incorrectly identified by supermarket software that has marked them as a shoplifter and basically banned them from the shop.
3: Yeah, when we heavily rely on the machines, the conversation kind of goes into what the machine learning process looked like as well.
2: There was this research that I covered with Ella Hubbard on another program, Women Not Included. And basically MIT Media Lab found that there was disparities in misidentification rates across demographics. So for example, darker skinned females were far more likely to be misidentified, about 35% chance, versus the other end of the spectrum, lighter skinned males, error rates were only less than 1% generally. So it does sort of show, I guess, this bias in machine learning and the fact that it does seem to be that much more effective for white men.
1: And is this because of what Christine was suggesting, that there's a bias in what they've been trained on.
2: Yes, it's basically the training data that's used, and I guess they become better at using that time and time again.
1: Each week, I get the chance to link the theme of our episode to a story I'd like to share with the assistance of the cool audio I found by digging about in the BBC audio archives. And since we've been talking about mistaken identity, and within the world of science that opens so many possibilities, I'd like to pick a big one. There are a few cases that affect hundreds of millions of us around the world. In the deserts of the southwest of the US, you can find this lumbering large lizard called a Gila monster, and you can outrun them with ease, but their bite and their venom delivers a painful cocktail that can really mess with your metabolism. From the BBC show The Hunger Game, here's Reuters journalist Amy Donnellan talking to presenter and professor of metabolic medicine Giles Yeo about the Gila monster.
15: It lives underground for a lot of the time, and it manages to eat very little and survive on tiny bits of food for months on end. When they do research on this venom that this Gila monster has, there is this substance that looks like GLP-1.
16: That's the hormone that's helping it survive on little food.
15: Yes, that this could be the thing that's allowing this animal to manage its blood sugar so effectively.
16: This research caught the attention of John Eng, a doctor and biochemist at the Veterans Hospital in the Bronx, New York, who was seeing an ever-increasing number of type 2 diabetes patients on treatments that weren't effective.
15: So he really thought to himself, there has to be a better drug that can be developed.
1: And wouldn't you know it, a chemical within this venom seemed to be controlling the body's insulin-releasing pathway. And so this venom was identified as a possible drug for type 2 diabetes, which is a common disease where the body does a poor job of regulating blood sugar. So it ended up being approved. But once approved, diabetics taking this drug, it was called Beata, reported an interesting side effect.
16: Beata was approved by the American Food and Drug Administration, or FDA, for type 2 diabetes, injected before morning and evening meals to help control blood sugar levels. People also reported loss of appetite.
1: So, the past few years have seen an explosion in something called GLP-1 drugs being used for weight loss. The WHO estimates that more than 100 million people around the world are taking them. So, we've gone from venom to diabetes drug to noticing that that diabetes drug suppressed appetite to weight loss drug. But the identity of GLPs might be shifting even more because studies keep finding other ways in which these drugs are useful. From the BBC's Health Check programme, here's Claudia Hammond talking about food noise with broadcaster Dr. Graham Easton.
17: Now, before we go, Graham, there is just time to talk to you about something known as food noise. Now, I thought this was people eating loudly, but it's not. What is food noise?
18: No. This is fascinating, and you may have heard of it, this idea of food noise, which refers to the constant and sort of obsessive thoughts that some people report having about food. And it's often being discussed in relation to this new class of weight loss drugs that we've talked about a lot, the GLP-1s. So we're talking about semaglutide, Ozempic, Wegovy. And people who are taking these report that these drugs have silenced this internal food chatter.
17: And is that a good thing? Because then you don't feel so hungry, I'm guessing. You don't want to eat so much.
18: Absolutely. I think some US researchers have looked at the sort of anecdotal evidence that these drugs can quieten food noise in people with obesity. And people say, well, you know, their lives previously revolved around food. And these drugs seem, for some people, to turn those drives that constant chatter off, which helps perhaps them to stop overeating.
1: And it turns out that the cravings for food that this drug dials down aren't the only cravings it affects. There are exciting trial results showing that GLP-1s have benefits for those wanting to quit cigarettes, alcohol, or other drugs. So, what can we say about the identity of this drug? Is it an anti-addiction drug? Is it a weight loss drug? Or maybe it's something that we've not yet discovered. Katie, Christine, have you seen the list of possible effects GLPs have on us?
2: I haven't, but I did a segment for Health Check about people microdosing GLPs, you know, the sense that we need to take a full dose, as has been prescribed, but actually potentially small amounts could have small impacts as well, which I found kind of fascinating. And then, yeah, if that is then extrapolatable to other things, it's very interesting.
1: And can I ask, what's the official response to this idea of microdosing?
2: The doctor I spoke with who had published on it, a lot of doctors seem to be doing it in clinic. So one of the risks is that the pen could have a contamination effect because it's being used time and time again. But then she talked about the fact that if it was microdosing in a clinical setting, it was okay. And it does seem to be happening. So basically, you know, under doctor's supervision, it does seem like it could have positive impacts and do things like create less nausea for people because, you know, one size fits all approach might not be the right amount that a body should have.
1: Yes. I mean, I could get lost in the list of everything that GLP-1s are supposed to help with: cardiac arrest, respiratory failure, hepatic failure, schizophrenia, liver cancer, septicemia, hemorrhagic stroke, inflammatory bowel disease, cannabis use disorders. However, there are negative outcomes to taking this as well. And I think nausea is a big one.
2: In some ways, it might be impulse control. So I remember there was a study I put it on a number of years ago where it was a way of treating bulimia. And they targeted the part of the brain through brain stimulation that was linked to impulse control. Some of the things you mentioned there actually in that long list to me stuck of impulses.
1: Yeah, I think they're still kind of picking away at the pathway that's underpinning all of these effects that GLP-1 agonists are having. But I'll be fascinated to follow this. Well, that is us out of time for this week's show. We started with a case of mistaken identity. Is it a bird? Yes, it is a bird. It was a flock of them, not a sinister drone. And we've heard how we see faces in everyday objects. Well, not Katie, but pretty much the rest of the world, Katie, I think. We've also heard of the mistake that started the field of organoid research and how identical twins can be misidentified by facial recognition software. In a show full of mistaken identities, let me not add to them as we say our goodbyes. First off, in Nairobi, Kenya, they call her Christine Johannes.
3: Asante sana, Marnie, kwaheri.
1: And if I'm not mistaken, it's Katie Silver in Sydney, Australia. Thank you.
2: You're not. Thanks, Marnie. Thanks for having me.
1: I'm Marnie Chesterton. The producer was Ella Hubber with Robbie Wojciechowski and Alice Lipscomb-Southwell. Do join us next week for more Unexpected Elements.
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22: 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Can technology pull temperatures back down?
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6: 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In an unholy alliance, I explain what these two radical opposed forces are, why they are working together, and also give you the 1400-year backstory many people are entirely ignorant about that is shaping today's headlines. 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
6: Turn with me to Luke chapter 12, beginning at verse 1. I hope you could see from these verses there is a dire warning. And that dire warning is to the disciples. Not to everybody out there from the masses around them, but just to the disciples. He said to them, "Be forewarned of the leaven of the Pharisees, which is hypocrisy." Hypocrisy comes from the Greek word hypocritus. Hypocritus was used mostly to describe actors. They did not call them actors, they called them hypocritus. Why? Because actors played a role. That is not who they are. They play the character. And to this day, it's the same thing. An actor is not expressing who he is or who she is, but the role of the character they're playing. They're not who they are. Later on, the word came turned into be used exclusively in the negative. It wasn't that way, but it expresses the nature of deception or the nature of the deceivers themselves. Just like an actor attempts to play a convincing role on the stage, pretending to be somebody who they're not, so is the hypocrite. Look with me, please, at the text. Verses 2 to 12, there are three non-negotiables. Three what? Non-negotiables. These are going to keep you from eternal disaster of being a hypocrite. These are going to keep you from being influenced by hypocrites. Here they are. Honor the Father, honor the Son, honor the Holy Spirit. It is only when our focus is on the triune God, God the Father, God the Son, God the Holy Spirit, one God. It's only when we focus on the triune God that we avoid the traps of being impacted by false teachers. Now, why is this so important? Listen carefully. Because it is so easy to be influenced by the hypocrites. And you say, but why is it easy? Why is it easy? I'm going to tell you why, because I've been there and I know what I'm talking about. Because these hypocrites presented arguments that appeals to the flesh. It appeals to our fallen nature. They present their views to help us avoid conflict with the world. They present their views in such a way that to avoid being harassed by the evil world. Just do this. Just say this. Just believe this. Just use this lingo and you will be popular. Jesus said, don't listen to them. Don't listen to them. Don't let the noxious, poisonous weed seep into your psyche. Don't let this bad yeast be baked into your thinking and into your life. Instead, focus on the triune God. Focus on honoring and worshiping and adoring and obeying the Word of God. Instead, quoting them, I get sick and tired of people quoting the Reverend Smell Fungus. Don't quote them. Don't tell me who says what. Quote the Scripture. Quote what the Word of God said. Because these three, one God, they are interlocking chain of testimony to each other. The Father testifies to the Son, and the Son reveals the Father, and the Father loves and glorifies the Son, and the Holy Spirit is the spokesman of the triune God, and He is to glorify the Father and the Son. Please hear me right. No one will ever get away with hypocrisy. Sooner or later, most hypocrites will succeed in pretending for a time. For a time. They'll get away with it for a time. So make no mistake about it. The day will come when their hypocrisy is going to be revealed. Listen to me. Some will be exposed in this life. And I thank God I lived long enough to see that. But all will be exposed in the future when the Son of Man comes with glory with His angels. All will be revealed. Verse 3, what is said in the dark shall be heard in the daylight, and what is whispered in the inner rooms will be exposed on the rooftop. Now, I need to explain to you a Middle Eastern practice. It's very important. You see, back then, the storeroom where the valuable, where the things that are really precious to them, was not in the garage because the thieves can get to it very easily. It was not in the room up front. No, no, no. They build a room inside the house, in the middle of the house, that would take a thief, it has to go through many rooms to get to it. It's right there in the middle of the house. And that's where they stored all of their valuables. Ah, but they also went into that room when they would talk secrets, when they do not want anybody to hear what they're talking about. They go inside these rooms and they will talk and they'll share their secrets. These were the hiding places. And Jesus said, honor the Father because you cannot hide things permanently. But why? Because God the Father one day will judge and punish the hypocrite. Beloved, let me tell you, my blunt preaching through the years and my refusal to compromise the Word of God, to compromise biblical morality, compromise all issues in life that I know, even though I am a fallen man, I have clay feet, even though I am full of foibles, but nonetheless, when it comes to the Word of God and the truth of the Word of God, I refuse to compromise. And because of that, I offended some people through the years. Does this make me happy? No. No, it doesn't. I'm flesh and blood. But I tell you what my family know, and so many of my friends know, that I care more about the day when I'm going to have that audience of one than make people like me in this lifetime. Verse 4, that is why Jesus said, do not be afraid of the worst that humans can do to you. Don't be afraid of that. Don't be afraid of that. What's the worst they can do? Kill you? We're going to die. That's the worst they can do. But fear Him, honor Him, adore him, worship him, obey him who has the authority to condemn you eternally. Who is that? I heard people, actually heard preachers say, Satan. I thought first was a joke, but the guy was really serious about it. Satan has no authority to condemn you to hell. Listen to me. He will be hell's most notorious guest, inmate. There is no command in the scripture anywhere that says fear Satan. Believers are totally delivered from his crutches because he who's in us is greater than he who's in the world. Say that with me. He who's in us is greater than he who's in the world. No. He is saying, fear God the Father, honor God the Father, adore God the Father, love God the Father, worship God the Father, honor God the Father. Why? Because nothing escapes his knowledge. God's omniscient knowledge is for even the most insignificant details. Sparrows, they're so small, and they were not even the food of the poor. They were the food of the very poor, because five are sold for equivalent of 2 cents today. So think of the sparrow that's worth less than half a cent back then and now. So insignificant by any standards, but they are not insignificant to God the Father. He knows every single hair in your head, and if you don't have hair, he knows all the forks in your head too. All 100,000 of them. Beloved, let me tell you something. This truth comforts all believers, but it calls tremor to the hypocrites. And that is why they try to conceal the truth. They try to destroy the truth. They try to distort the truth. Oh, they try to twist the truth. They try to scream loud the thinking that they can stop you from hearing and believing the truth. But they'll fail. Sooner or later, they'll fail. And so the first cure for hypocrisy is honor God the Father. The second cure for hypocrisy is honor God the Son. Look with me, verses 8 and 9. And I say it to you, anyone, I'm going to explain that to me, anyone, that means anyone, who confesses me before men, the Son of Man will confess him also before the angels. But he who denies me before men will be denied before the angels of God. See, the word term anyone, everyone, it means everyone in the world. Question, what does confessing Jesus mean? Well, the Greek word here is homologio. You know what the word logos mean, word, logos, homo, one. One means to be in total agreement with, total agreement. Or the same thing, believing exactly the same thing that Jesus said about himself. Why do you think they are so desperately trying to change who Jesus is? I mean, they play mental gymnastics with their minds. Well, did Jesus really say that he is the only way or he is a way? Do we really have the exact words that Jesus spoke or they change those words along the way? Do we really know that? And then they just twist and twist and twist until they look like pretzels from being twisted so much. Because they do not want to confess what Jesus says about himself. They do not want to accept what the Bible said about who Jesus is. They do not want to obey and agree totally with what Jesus says about himself. Why? Because that will force them to obey by believing the Word of God. I'll never forget, I was speaking to a group of clergy. Most of them did not believe that there's only one way to heaven, one way to salvation is Jesus. And they said, well, you know, God is so big. He's got so many ways. He can't really narrow God so much. You know, God is too small. And I had the temerity to say to them, now, guys, why do you call yourselves Christians? Why don't you go and start a new religion? New religions are springing up all the time. Just go and start a new religion. You don't have to call yourselves Christians. Why? Why go with the trappings of Christianity and all the rituals in your churches? I know why, but I asked it anyway. They want to deceive as many people as they can. They won't be able to do that if they leave these churches. They want to deceive as many people as they can. You know what the worst part about all this? Right as I was leaving, walking out, one of them ran after

for where we spend eternity. But why before the angels? Ah, because the angels are going to be witnesses. Yeah, in a court of law, you get witnesses. The angels are going to be witnesses. They're objective. They don't have anything against us, or against anybody. They will tell the truth. They'll be our witnesses, either for us or against us. The worst thing in the world, when you have the angel testify against you. 2 Thessalonians 1:7, Paul said, they will be with Jesus on that flaming fire. Those who fail to confess Jesus as only Lord and Savior, and only Lord and Savior for all people of the world, not just those in the church, they will hear from Jesus these most devastating words, I never knew you, but we wore clerical garb. I never knew you, but we preached in church pulpits. I never knew you, but we agreed with some things in the Bible. I never knew you, but we helped a lot of people. I never knew you. But we carried Bibles as we processed down the church aisles. I never knew you. Be very careful of the leaven of the hypocrites. There are many ways to God. The God of the Old Testament is not the same God as in the New Testament. The Old Testament is so irrelevant now because we live in a different time. And on and on and on. You see these views seeping in just like the leaven inside the dough, working its way, working its way. You say, why do they do this? I'll tell you why. Because it's popular. It's popular. It'll make you popular. It'll make you avoid lots of alienations. It's like that dear man who says, privately, I agree with everything you said, but I can't go public with it. Heaven belongs to those who honor the Father, honor the Son, and honor the Holy Spirit. Look at verses 10, 11, and 12. Because the question immediately say, why the Holy Spirit? Why the Holy Spirit? This is very important. The Bible said, no one can come to the Father unless they come through the Son. And no one can come to the Son without being brought by the Holy Spirit. The Bible said very clearly, every one of us, every one of us, every one of us born spiritually dead. I mean dead, dead, dead, dead. Not in a coma, dead. Physically alive, spiritually dead. Only God, the Holy Spirit, comes in and He raises the dead on the inside of us. Our dead spirit rises when the Holy Spirit says, awake and rise. And we rise up and realize that we're sinners and we're heading for hell and we need the Savior and then turn to Jesus. All that is the work of the Holy Spirit. First Epistle of John, chapter 4, verses 2 and 3 makes it very clear. Listen to me. Everyone who claims, that's an important word, if you have your Bible, underline it. Everyone who claims to have a message from God either speaks the truth about Christ, which is from the Spirit of God, or a lie, which is the spirit of the Antichrist. Do I need to say any more? Two options. He doesn't give us a third. He doesn't give us two and a half. There's two and two quarters. Two options. 2 Peter 1:21 says the Holy Spirit is the author of the whole Bible. The whole Bible. Anyone who denies any part of the Bible does not honor the Holy Spirit. Let me repeat that. Anyone who does not honor any part of the Bible does not honor the Holy Spirit. Don't miss this. Don't miss this. Verse 10. Everyone who speaks a word against the Son of Man

0: it will be forgiven to him. But anyone who blasphemes against the Holy Spirit will not be forgiven. So why? Why is that? When you can blaspheme Jesus, but you get forgiven, but you blaspheme the Holy Spirit. To blaspheme the Holy Spirit is to reject the testimony of the Holy Spirit concerning Jesus. He testified to Jesus. The Holy Spirit is the one who reveals that salvation is found in no one else other than Jesus. And so Jesus concludes this section, part one in the series we call Enduring Wisdom, with a promise. Don't miss the promise. A promise for those who honor the Holy Spirit by believing the Spirit's testimony regarding the Son of God. You do not have to worry, not one second, not one in a second, you have to worry about anything, because He will turn our trials into triumphs. He will turn our pain into gain. He will turn our troubles into blessings. He will turn, and His power, His protective power, will keep us, all the believers, secure in His mighty hand until the day we go and be with Jesus. And that is why they can call us all the names they want. They can falsely accuse us all they want. They can harass us all they want. They can even drag us into the courts and the prison. But they can never, never, never, never rob us of the treasure which we have is Jesus.
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0: My beloved friends, you know, as I get on the road and I meet so many of you, and you tell me how long you have been watching or listening to Leading the Way for years, and you've wanted to give 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And as you know, this is my labor of love. I have no financial consideration with Leading the Way whatsoever. I give it all of my time now, full time, literally. So would you join me in worshiping the Lord through giving? Souls will be in heaven because of our partnership. I encourage you to give right now. You won't regret it. In fact, it will bring you great joy to know that your dollars are impacting lives. Thank you in advance. God bless.
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5: What do you do with a gift you didn't earn and could never repay? For Job, his fiery season of suffering finally cooled. The long night gave way to morning, and from the hand of God came blessing upon blessing, more than he'd lost, more than he'd dreamed. But here's the beautiful thing. Those blessings weren't just for Job. Woven through his story is hope for you, whatever you find yourself in today. Right now, perhaps in the middle of your own fire. Hi, I'm Clayton Bjellin, and today on Insight for Living, Chuck Swindoll continues a message titled, "And Job Lived Happily Ever After, or Did He?"
6: I find when I get to the 10th verse of this last chapter of his book that it begins to list for me no less than 4 great rewards that came his way. 4 gold-like blessings from the hand of God. And I enumerate them for us so that you might take hope where you find yourself today. Now, your rewards will be different because our trials are different. The blessings that come your way ultimately will not be the same as Job's necessarily. But these are his, and you will have yours. Take heart. The first of the 4 blessings I find in verse 10 and verse 12 of Job 42. Job's possessions are doubled. The Lord restored the fortunes of Job when he prayed for his friends. And the latter part of the verse explains what that means. The Lord increased all that Job had 2-fold. Now, there's a second blessing that comes in verse 11. His relatives and friends emerge. Notice what these people did when they came. They came to him and they ate bread with him in his house, and they consoled him and they comforted him for all the adversities that the Lord had brought on him. What a great family reunion. That brings me to a third blessing that came his way. Job's children are all replaced. Verse 13, he had 7 sons and 3 daughters. Let's say they did, okay? She had a little hand in that. They're both getting up in years, okay? And one day she says to Job, "You're not going to believe this, but I think I'm pregnant." He goes, "Say what?" Let's just say they're both 70, okay? Let's just start there. Here's Job laughing with his wife over the fact she's going to have a baby. Takes some maternity clothes out of mothballs and says, I guess I can fit back into that. Not just once. Not twice. We're talking 10 pregnancies. He and his wife are given the ability to reproduce, and regardless of their ages, and we're not told exactly what it is, they get to enjoy the blessings of parenting, get this, with the wisdom of grandparents. Can't beat that combination. How often we have said, "I so wish I knew then what I now know. I'd have been such a better parent. Well, they have the chance for a second time around. They don't make the mistakes they made the first time, or many of them. They got 7 boys and they got 3 daughters. And we read a little about the girls here, not anything about the boys. We read their names, Jemima and Kezia and Karen Hapuk. Notice something else about the daughters, not only their names, but they're lovely. In all the land, no women were found so fair as Job's daughters. Isn't that great? In all the land, there was none so fair. And their father, here's the third fact, not only their names and their beauty within and without, but their father gave them inheritance among their brothers. How unusual. But understand, this is before the Mosaic law. Now the fourth of the great blessings have to do with his later years. The blessings of a long and satisfying life. You read of them in 16 and 17. Let's say Job is about 70 by the time the healing comes and the recovery, and he's lived a full life, and now we read that he lives 140 years after this. After the trials, and now he enters, if you will, a second phase of life. And if you add 70 to this, you come up with a 210 years of life. How great that must have been for him. In fact, look at what we read. He saw his sons and his grandsons and great-grandsons. It says 4 generations. Sons, grandsons, great-grandson, maybe great-great, depending on where the generations would start. It's not clear from this. And then he died. Isn't that a sweet way it appears? He dies an old man and full of days. The message reads, then he died an old man of full life. Living Bible renders this, then at last he died, an old, old man after living a long, good life. You know, men and women, not much is said in any circle about those who are aging. It's sort of the overlooked segment of life, even though there are more of this particular category than ever before in our history of humanity. So we linger here long enough to not only have a little fun with it, but to draw some lessons from it. This is a man who has seen a lot of life. It's said of Abraham, he breathed his last and died in a ripe old age, an old man, and satisfied with life, and he was gathered to his people. Probably a reference of joining his people in the afterlife, we would say in heaven. It was said of David, then he died in a ripe old age, full of days, riches, and honor. Job is not dying a struggling, cranky, broken old codger whom no one enjoyed being around. This man is seeing his children, his grandchildren, his great-grandchildren. He is reliving so much of life and passing along so many of the things that he has learned. One of my sources says, the patriarchal formula, old and full of years, is expressive of a completely fulfilled life. What a way to die. Not as we began, living happily ever after. That's not possible. We're on this earth. We still have a sin-cursed nature. We still must deal with a hostile world and nature and others that is less than desirable. But there can be satisfaction. There can be fulfillment. There can be a purpose. Age is not kind to the human body. There are things that occur that even those very effective in their earlier years begin to fade. You who are younger have no idea what that feels like. Let's learn from a passage like this the value of helping those who are aging enjoy a more satisfying life. Douglas MacArthur wrote on his 75th birthday, "In the central place of every heart, there is a recording chamber. So long as it receives messages of beauty, hope, cheer, and courage, so long are you young. But when the wires are all down and your heart is covered with the snows of pessimism and the ice of cynicism, then and only then have you grown old." It's my experience to be in an enviable place where I am in life, especially as it relates to ministry and to my connection with Dallas Seminary. You have no idea, unless you're where I am, as often as I am, you have no idea of the pleasure that I get from being with men who are my mentors, who taught me when I was younger, and they're still walking with God. It's wonderful to see a 75, 80, even into their 90-year-olds, still loving Jesus, still writing great works and reading and challenging me to stay strong. I love it when they call me Sonny. Dr. Walford was talking to me. He says, "When I was your age," I thought, "that is a great compliment, man." Now, I know that aging has its scary moments. I realize. Some are still driving in their 90s. We had one of our older faculty members driving up and bouncing off the curb not long ago. And the car just died. And so the person that was riding with him jumped out of the door and held onto the top and went, whew. It was great. I was so glad I had not been in that car. Some wag said, "Remember, older folks are worth a lot more. They have silver in their hair, gold in their teeth, stones in their kidneys, lead in their feet, and natural gas in their gut." Worth a lot, folks. Let me give you 5 tips on how to stay young, okay? I'm going to pass them along to you. They're original with me. Nobody gave them to me. I've sort of learned them as life has unfolded for me. And you might want to write them down. I don't care what your age is. You'll be here someday. And when you are, you'll need to review these. You want to stay young? Remember these 5 things. Number 1, your mind isn't old, so keep developing it. Your mind isn't old. Keep developing it. Read more. Watch less television. Spend time with people who talk about events and ideas rather than sitting around a shop talking about people and how sorry this young generation is. Nobody wants to be around a crotchety old person who sees only the clouds and the rain. Your mind is not old. Keep developing it. Keep developing it. I read about one comedian who said his daddy is so ready to die he won't even buy green bananas. That's a crazy way to live. Dare the aging process. Buy a whole bunch of green bananas. Your mind isn't old. Number 2, your humor isn't over. Keep enjoying it. I love being around older people who still see the sunny side of life. They still see things funny happening. They still can tell a great story. They still enjoy a real belly laugh. You look fabulous when you laugh. And it takes years off of you. Helps clean out some of the lines on your faces. And some of you would do well to cultivate a better sense of humor. Did I say something wrong? Maybe so. Your humor isn't over. Keep developing it. Keep enjoying it. Number three, your strength isn't gone. Keep using it. Don't let yourself get crippled up, if you will. If affliction comes and you can't hold it back, that's obvious. And certainly, we care about that, and we want you to find assistance any way you can. And we are increasingly more sensitive, I'm glad to say, of those who have disabilities. But most of us don't, thank the Lord. Quit addressing every ache and pain. We're talking about how weak you're getting and how others will have to do this for you. You keep doing it. My physician friend for so many years made the mistake of telling an 84-year-old woman who had just ran 5 miles, he said to her at the next checkup, he said, "You know, take it easy. You don't have to run 5 miles." Week and a half later, she died. And he said to me at the memorial service, "I'll never again tell a patient to take it easy." Step up. Step up. Take the stairway. Don't always take the elevator. Walk out into life and travel and accept the challenges that life throws at you. You become increasingly more in demand. Your strength isn't gone. Keep using it. Here's a fourth. Your opportunities haven't vanished, so keep pursuing them. There are people all around you who could use an encouraging word, an affirming note, a phone call that says, "I love you and believe in you and I'm praying for you." So go there. Opportunities have not vanished. Don't allow yourself to get crowded in and closed in so that all the blinds stay pulled and all the doors stay locked and you live in the terror of somebody taking advantage of you. What a dreadful way to live. Without removing any of the need for necessary safety, don't live your life facing and thinking only of the dangers. If you do, you'll never leave your neighborhood. Opportunities haven't vanished. Keep pursuing them. Fifth is obvious. Your God is not dead. Keep serving and seeking him. You'll find the living God is ageless. We always picture him as an old man with white hair blowing wind out of the north, but that's not God. The Lord Jesus is timeless. One of the things we'll be impressed with when we're with him is this incredible condition in which he is living his life. Take care of yourself. Keep up those good habits of health. Don't think it's not important. Job pulled through all of this and lived even another 140 years. And I read nothing of his being somehow set aside. 10 kids will do that to you, if nothing else. That'll keep you hopping. Came across a piece. "Lord, thou knowest better than I know myself that I am growing older and will someday be old. Keep me from getting talkative and particularly from the fatal habit of thinking I must say something on every subject and on every occasion. Release me from the craving to try and straighten out everybody's affairs. Keep my mind free from the recital of endless details. Give me wings to get to the point. I ask for grace enough to listen to the tales of others' pains. Help me endure them with patience. But seal my lips on my own aches and pains. They are increasing, and my love of rehearsing them is becoming sweeter as the years go by. I dare not ask for improved memory, but for a growing humility and a lessening cocksureness when my memory seems to clash with the memories of others. Teach me the glorious lesson that occasionally I may be mistaken. Keep me reasonably sweet." Isn't that a great line? "I do not want to be a saint. Some of them are so hard to live with. But a sour old woman or man is one of the crowning works of the devil. Make me thoughtful but not moody, helpful but not bossy. With my vast store of wisdom, seems a pity not to use it. But thou knowest, Lord, I want a few friends at the end. Give me the ability to see good things in unexpected places and talents in unexpected people. And give me, Lord, the grace to tell them so. I wish for all of you a full life that's marked not by living happily ever after, impossible, but satisfied, fulfilled, challenged, useful, godly, balanced, reasonably sweet. Reasonably sweet. I'm going to draw two more messages from Job. One will be what Job teaches us about ourselves. That's next time. And following that, what Job teaches us about our God. Then I promise we'll end the series. Bow with me, will you please? Could it be that the reason you are finding it elusive, this pursuit of a dream or remaining reasonably sweet, that you simply don't have a Savior? Here you are at this age, lived all these years, however old you may be, and you've never come to the cross. My, what a gap. No wonder life's getting more tedious and you're becoming more negative. You're lost. You're lost. Spiritually unborn. There's a remedy. There's a remedy. We sang about it in the hymns and the songs. He is our strength when we are weak. He is the treasure that we seek. He is our all in all. That's Christ. I invite you to Him. Just turn it over to Him. Bring all the stuff of your life, and He has a wonderful way. Like restoring Job, He'll restore you, forgive you, give you a future. Come to Him today, won't you? Thank you, Lord, for lessons learned within the lines and between the lines of your inspired word. Thank you for truth to live by and to die by and to age with and to pass along. Thank you for our friend Job. It's like he's almost become a member of our family. Thank you for his model. Thank you for coming back to him with such words and deeds of assurance. Thank you for blessing him like no one else in his day. We find hope there, Lord, and reason to go on. We love you, and we say again, you are our all in all. For when even our father and mother fail us, the Lord will take us up. And weeping may endure for the night, but joy comes in the morning. Those who sow in sorrow and tears will reap in joy. I pray for my friends today who hear these words, who've never come to the Savior, or they've come and they've drifted. They've let the old nature take over. I pray that you'd cleanse them and free them and give them renewal and hope. They might become one of those treasured aging people we need more of in this old world that's lost its way.
7: What a gift to reach the end of Job's story and find not a fairy tale, but something far richer. Chuck Swindoll reminds us that on this earth, no one lives happily ever after.
5: 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Well, Chuck has written a helpful book that will answer those questions. It's called Finding God When the World's on Fire. 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In New Zealand on +613-9762-6613. 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Leave a message if we're on other calls, and you can also contact us through the website, ifl.org.au. So what does the book of Job teach us about ourselves? I'm Clayton Bjellin, and Chuck Swindoll answers that question Tuesday on Insight for Living.

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4: The big thing that the makeup and beauty companies sell is deep cleansing. We all know that beauty is more than skin deep. There are times when you and I need truly deep cleansing, the sort that you can only get from one source. Hi, I'm Bernie Diamond, and welcome to the program today as we continue with the next message in this series called God's Miracle Makeover for You. Don't you love those makeup advertisements? Anti-aging, wrinkle-reducing, look 10 years younger in just 10 days, achieve deep cleansing of your skin. They promise the world. And all you women out there, well, a good many of you, you want to fall for this stuff because you do want to look younger and you do want to look your best. And it's not just the lotions and potions they flog on television, right? Many women spend huge sums of money on facials, exfoliation, masks, mud masks even, all in the pursuit of what? Looking younger? These cleansers and moisturisers they sell for a king's ransom, most of them cost just a few pennies to make. Then there's the massive cost of advertising and marketing, or let's not forget the huge profit margin on top. Deep cleansing. Right. Look, I know I'm only a bloke, and I apologise for that. But on that basis, I know I really don't get the whole beauty thing. But over half a century, a cake of soap and some hot water has pretty much given my skin all the deep cleansing that I've ever needed. But even I know that there's something incredibly special about feeling clean. Back in my military days, we would go out on training exercises where we fought simulated battles for 4, 5, even 6 weeks at a time. And in that month, month and a half, you were lucky to get a shower and a change of clothes once, maybe twice. So by the time we'd come back to barracks at the end of the exercise, you were seriously on the nose. I mean, absolutely filthy dirty. I remember we'd be rolling in the dirt, fighting a war, rubbing black and brown and green camouflage cream into our faces, our necks, our hands, so we'd blend into the bush. We were filthy. And to this day, what, 35 years on now, I remember that feeling of getting those reeking clothes off and getting into a hot shower and scrubbing all that muck and that camouflage cream off. Of course, it didn't all come off in the first shower. It was still embedded in the pores of your skin and under your fingernails for a week or two afterwards. But that feeling of being really clean for the first time in weeks was utterly sensational. Whenever I hear the term deep cleansing, that's what comes to mind, that sensational feeling of being clean. Okay, it's one thing to be clean on the outside, sure, great feeling. But what about the inside? A lot of us, most of us, don't feel clean on the inside. Why? Well, because there's a lot of accumulated muck and grunge caking our emotions, our thoughts, our soul, our very being. Maybe you think I'm overstating that a bit. The old-fashioned word for it is sin, but a lot of people don't like that word too much these days. What about baggage, emotional hang-ups, hurts, inadequacies, doubts, fears, scars, blind spots? Recognize any of those in your life? And what about the consequences of the stupid things that you've done in your life that you're still doing in your life, ignoring your family, being selfish or touchy or being overbearing or controlling? It's a pretty long list. And the quickest, easiest way to sum it up is to use that small four-letter word, that's what it is these days, sin. Now, depending on where each one of us is on the scale of maturity, we may either deny that we have any of that stuff going on in our lives, or we may be nodding, perhaps reluctantly, but nodding and recognizing that this sin thing is eating away at us on the inside. This muck is caked on thick and dirty, like that camouflage cream, black and brown and green, used to be caked onto my skin. We scrub as we will, somehow we can't wash it off. It just won't come off. Shakespeare had it right in Macbeth Act 5, Scene 1, when Lady Macbeth, sleepwalking, remembering the blood on her hands in conspiring to murder someone, looks down at her hands and she exclaims, "Out, damn spot, out, I say. One, two, why then 'tis time to do it. Hell is murky. Here's the smell of blood still. All the perfumes of Arabia will not sweeten this little hand. Oh, oh, oh." See, in her mind, in her heart, in her dreams, she couldn't get the blood off her hands. The guilt ate away at her on the inside. And many, many people, whether they admit to it or not, have that sense of guilt or perhaps shame or inadequacy eating away inside them. It's not something we like to talk about. We hide it deep within, behind the facade of respectability and confidence, behind the faces that we put on, behind the bravado and the apparent happiness and the nice home and the nice kids and the nice everything. And yet it eats away, it gnaws at your soul as the guilt, the blood on your hands, debilitates you, just as it did Lady Macbeth. Now, we're on sensitive ground here, aren't we? When we start to talk about it in this way, we come face to face with a deep reality, may I use the word now, our sin. You can't live an abundantly joyful life with that stuff going on any more than I could have lived a full healthy life in my reeking clothes with all my cam cream still caked on my skin. Imagine if, without a shower, I'd hopped into my car and driven down to the local shopping centre, sat down for a pizza at the pizza joint, wandered through the department store. It's not on. And nor is trying to live our lives with that muck caking our souls. So what's the answer? Let me read you what the Apostle John wrote to some friends in a letter, his first letter, around 60 AD, so a good many years after he'd wandered the dusty roads of Israel with Jesus. 1 John chapter 1, verses 5 to 10. This is the message we have heard from him and proclaim to you, that God is light, and in him there is no darkness at all. If we say that we have fellowship with him while we're walking in the darkness, we lie and we don't do what is true. But if we walk in the light as he himself is in the light, we have fellowship with one another, and the blood of Jesus, his son, cleanses us from all sin. If we say that we have no sin, we're kidding ourselves and the truth isn't in us. But if we confess our sins, he who is faithful and just will forgive us our sins and cleanse us from all unrighteousness. If we say that we have not sinned, we make him a liar and his word is not in us. So if we think that we can walk in the darkness, live with that darkness inside us and live in the light, live in a deep, intimate, fulfilling relationship with Jesus at the same time, John's saying here, come on, you're just kidding yourself. If we say that we have no sin, we're deluding ourselves. But if we fess up, if we're honest with ourselves, if we're honest with God, if we bring our filth and darkness, our hang-ups, our inadequacies, our failures and all their consequences to him, if we take them out of the deep darkness within and bring them out into the light and give them to him, then something amazing happens. Deep cleansing, the sort that only comes from Jesus. The blood of Jesus, his son, will cleanse us from all sin. The one thing that Lady Macbeth couldn't do. The one thing that you and I cannot do, wash the sins away, wash the guilt away. The blood of Jesus, his sacrifice on the cross, pays for our guilt to take our punishment on our behalf. He pays the full price, and the Spirit of God brings the peace of forgiveness and wholeness into our hearts. There's nothing on earth like that. If we bring our sins into the light, if we confess them to God, then he who is faithful and just will forgive us our sins, and listen to this next bit very, very careful, and cleanse us, deep cleansing, cleanse us from all unrighteousness. That, my friend, is why Jesus came. And if you know in the depths of your heart that you need that cleansing, then it's time to pray this prayer with me. Father God, today I have heard your word. I realize in the depths of my heart that sin is tearing me apart. I realize I've been hanging on to all this muck inside me as though somehow I can hide it from you. But I can't, not anymore. I confess it to you. You know what I'm talking about here. You see it all. You know it all. But I just want to come to you now and fess up and admit it to you openly and honestly. And you know, Lord, that I am so much like Shakespeare's Lady Macbeth. Doesn't matter how hard I scrub, I can't get clean. But I believe that in Jesus and Jesus alone, I can be cleansed. So I cast myself on your grace and your mercy through Jesus. And I ask you to forgive me and to cleanse me in his mighty name. Amen. My friend, if you pray that prayer, you are forgiven and you are clean. Do us a favour, stop by online at christianityworks.com and we can chat some more about today's message. Have your say. The message is called Deep Cleansing and you'll find it in the A Different Perspective section of our website at christianityworks.com. The Lord bless you. I'm Bernie Diamond and let's catch up same time tomorrow for A Different Perspective.
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On ABC TV at 9:58am, Judgment, Cases That Changed Australia, We Will Decide, rated PG. When asylum seekers' futures are argued before the High Court, questions of borders, power and national identity are laid bare. At 10:46am, Father Brown, The Puzzle of Banburismus, rated PG. Father Brown must untangle the mysteries that lie within the sewing circle when a local seamstress is stabbed to death. At 2pm, Back Roads, Lightning Ridge, New South Wales. Heather Hewitt heads to the New South Wales outback town of Lightning Ridge, a place of dreamers and drifters, with most residents lured by the black opals. Heather discovers the many stories of Lightning Ridge's outback grit. At 2:30pm, Julia Zemiro's home delivery, Jackie Lambie, rated PG. Julia joins Maverick Senator Jackie Lambie as she explores locations in and around Devonport, on the way revealing the setbacks and obstacles she overcame to take her place holding the balance of power in Canberra. Continuing on ABC TV at 3:45pm, Grand Designs Transformations, Blackburn, rated PG. With two transformations on one site, builder Dylan tries to retrofit a drafty cottage into a fully sustainable home, while landscape architect Tyler's plans for a garden oasis are battered with financial constraints. At 8:32pm, Four Corners, check the classification. The multi-award-winning Four Corners returns for another year of powerhouse investigative journalism, fearless and forensic, exposing scandals, triggering inquiries, leading debate, and holding power to account for 65 years. At 10:08pm, foreign correspondent, Surviving Sin City, Thailand, check the classification. The holiday hotspot of Pattaya in Thailand is synonymous with sun, sand and sex, drawing billions in tourist dollars. But the shocking killing of a teenage girl has exposed the dark underbelly of the city's sex industry. On ABC Kids at 7:08am, Knee High Spies, Mission Disco Party Pooper. When Silver Paw plots to drop a mirror ball onto a speaker and ruin the kids' disco party, Dina must learn how to dance to save the day. At 8:05, Ginger and the Vegasaurs, I Spy. During a game of I Spy, Ginger spots something that none of the peas can see. At 8:46, Andy's Dinosaur Adventures, Allosaurus and Dragonfly. Andy travels back 145 million years to the time of Allosaurus, one of the planet's deadliest hunters of all time. At 9:01am, Play School, Colours All Around, 1. Emma and Theo introduce the colourful Spotty Dotty place. They're visited by some camouflaged frog friends, inspiring them to paint animals with sponges, and they add red to the Wiggly Woo line. At 10:15, The Sound Collector, Stormy Day. When Mole is unsure of a coming storm, The Sound Collector comforts her with sound. At 11:06, Fizzy and Suds, Tugboats. 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They see crews tie giant ropes and help pull huge ships. After the mission, they help check the tugboat's mechanics, gears, ropes, and the powerful winch. At 11:18, Gardening Australia Junior, Garbage Garden. Hannah takes the kids to Kimbriki Tip to find some items suitable for making a garden out of refuse. They make a flower bed from an old pram, some oars and a wheelbarrow. At 12:28pm, Ginger and the Vegasaurs, New Veg in Town. When a large and gregarious family of tomato dons arrive in the valley,
they set about finding a patch to snack and snooze. The tomato dons quickly discover that not all vegisaurs are as friendly as Ginger and the P-Rexes. Continuing on ABC Kids at 2:48pm, Gardening Australia Junior, Garden Games Part 1. 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It's time for the 25th Garden Games. The garden is bursting with energy as Costa and Clarence host the biggest, boldest, most action-packed event on the gardening calendar. At 3:01, Play School, My Place, My Home, City Living. Tio is in Sydney City, taking in the amazing sights and the majestic ibis. Michelle and King build an underground train to help people get around, and Michelle sings and dances with King the busker. At 3:40pm, Fizzy and Suds swimming. Splish, splash, we're going to the swimming pool with Fizzy and Suds. 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At 4pm, Ginger and the Vegasaurs ball games. Ginger and the baby P-Rexes have to tread ever so lightly if they want to retrieve their ball from a cluster of sleeping cucumberdiles, but keeping a low profile is not in a P-Rex's nature. At 5:28, Octonauts, the Octonauts and the Decorator Crab. When important objects go missing from their ship, the Octonauts stake out the thief who turns out to be a decorator crab, stealing their things to decorate his shell. On ABC Entertains at 7:29am, Miraculous Tales of Ladybug and Cat Noir, The Dirtifiers. Marinette and her friends begin to wonder what's wrong with Kagami. With her disappearance from the group, the girls decide to go looking for her. At 8:40am, Do Not Watch This Show, Multi-Wiz. After a misunderstanding between Wiz and Mr. Goblin, more Wizzes start to appear in his house. How will Wiz react to more monsters exactly like him? At 9:04, Miraculous World, Paris, Tales of Shadybug and Claw Noir, rated PG. Ladybug and Cat Noir discover that there is a parallel world where the holders of the Miraculous of the Ladybug and the Black Cat are evil, while the holder of the Miraculous of the Butterfly is a hero. At 9:50am, Miraculous World Tokyo Stellar Force, rated PG. Kagami drags

decided to acclimatise the Baron of Plastic. At 12:20 p.m, patience, rated PG. A Viking expert dies before a big speech, and patience finds a coded message hinting at foul play. Her relationship with Elliot hits the rocks. At 1:09 p.m, Lucy Worsley's Victorian Murder Club, rated PG. The trail has gone cold, but could a new murder 12 years later provide fresh leads? Lucy Worsley's hunt for a Victorian serial killer ends with a convincing prime suspect. And finally, on ABC Entertains at 5:40 p.m, George Clark's Adventures in Americana, South. From an eye-opening walking tour of New Orleans to a harrowing visit to a slave plantation, from a day spent deep in the bayou swamps to a visit to a buffalo ranch. This is a journey from Creole to Cowboy. On SBS 2, at 10:20 p.m, two episodes of Americans Series 5, rated M. In the first episode, Paige's snooping leads Philip and Elizabeth to make a choice that could shift the balance of their lives forever. Stan and Ada Holt's recruitment of Sophia suddenly bears fruit. And at 11:15 p.m, the second episode, a surprise assignment from the centre divides Philip and Elizabeth, forcing them into a moment of profound crisis. Stan gives Henry a tour of the FBI, but will he see too much? And now for today's audio-described movie review. King of California from 2007 is rated M and runs for 1 hour and 29 minutes. It is streaming on SBS On Demand. Just released from a mental institution, an unstable musician tries to convince his daughter that there is Spanish gold buried in the suburbs. This review by Roger Ebert from September 2007 is on the rogerebert.com website. Costco's Treasure Isle. Accompanying this review is a photograph of Michael Douglas looking like Whiskers McCrazy. Why do people who look like this resent being treated as if they look like this? Security guards are attracted to him like bears to honey. Did it occur to anyone that King of California might have been funnier if he'd been groomed like the tycoons he's played in all those corporate roles, his hair slicked back like Pat Riley's? To be sure, it would be hard to explain how his character, Charlie, got the wardrobe and the grooming in the institution he has just been discharged from, but that could be part of the fun. I cut my hair in a mirror with a nail clipper, and didn't you ever see one of those prison break movies where they make Nazi uniforms out of old blankets? He would be explaining that to his 16-year-old daughter, Miranda, Evan Rachel Wood, who has been living parentless at home for the last 2 years. Her mother walked out some time ago, and she keeps child welfare off her back by convincing each set of authorities that she is actually with the other parent. That's a confusing sentence, but then it's an explanation intended to confuse. Meanwhile, she works overtime at McDonald's, still somehow affords the expense to live in their increasingly run-down house, and acts like she is level-headed and competent, even if she's scared. She's unsettled that her strange father has reappeared, and it's obvious he is less prepared to make survival decisions than she is. He's manic depressive and has been busy studying ancient documents that convince him a treasure in gold was buried by early Spanish conquistadors somewhere near where they are now in Santa Clarita, California. He obtains a metal detector and enlists poor Miranda in an obsessive search that takes them through parking lots and down the sides of highways. Their search is at first fruitless, but Charlie remains undaunted and Miranda gamely goes along. There is something quietly hypnotic about his quest that begins to win her over into the delusion that he just possibly might be right. Of course, he could be wrong too, but at least their mission gives them a purpose. Using the metal detector and surveying instruments, he convinces himself he has found the gold, which is now buried under the aisle of a

0: Costco. Have you ever seen a guy like this using a metal detector in Costco? I actually think I may have. Just field testing it, maybe. Exploiting his daughter's talent as a minimum wage employee, Charlie persuades her to get a job at the Costco and steal a key. And then, one dark night. Well, yes, the plot of King of California is absurd. Maybe not so absurd to Charlie, however, whose quest is positioned as an assault on the bland conformity of society. What kind of a man in possession of certain information that a fortune is buried under a Costco would be such a wimp that he wouldn't go after it? Douglas does an interesting thing with the role. He starts with our assumption that he is unbalanced, which of course he is, and then doesn't overact the looniness but simply focuses on the obsession. His unspoken assumption that Miranda shares his goal removes the need for him to convince her, at least in his mind. The film, in its own off-centre way, is worth seeing, if only because of the zealotry of the Douglas performance and the pluck of Evan Rachel Wood, 19 when she made it, who, since 13, 2003, has become a young star with a future. The first-time writer-director Michael Cale doesn't exactly convince me that this film cried out to be his debut, as he follows into the strange places Charlie leads him. But at least he wants to work off the map and not turn out another standard study of angst, violence, or terminal hipness. We have not seen these characters before, which is a rare gift from a movie. Charlie and Miranda make observations along the way about how things have changed, even in her young life. Some of them involve the family's old neighbourhood, which they used to have to themselves before all the other homeowners moved in and turned it into a suburb. "We used to be surrounded by nothing," he says. Her reply is that they still are, but now nothing has a population. I know how he feels every time I pass the yuppie restaurants on the stretch of Clark Street, formerly dominated by the last stop before Expressway liquor store. There is a belief in this movie that a flywheel like Charlie is actually saner than the boring people around him. At least he embraces life and goes for the gold. But there is a name for his condition, and he quite possibly may have been discharged prematurely. No matter how his quest concludes, it will not be, for a mental health professional, a happy ending. But we are not professionals, and we enjoy him instead of diagnosing him. When you stand back a step from the movie, you admire Douglas and Wood for starting with potentially unplayable characters and playing them so well we actually care about a quest that, in a way, seems more designed for Abbott and Costello. And that review, Costco's Treasure Isle by Roger Ebert, was published on the RogerEbert.com website in September 2007. King of California is streaming on SBS On Demand. 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I'm Brian LeCornu.
1: 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After the 7 a.m. ABC news break, we have On This Day, where Marilyn Barclay brings you the interesting, important and strange events that shape the day. 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Melbourne and regional Victoria listeners will hear readings from today's The Age and Herald Sun. And Perth listeners will hear readings from today's West Australian. After your morning paper readings, Focal Point with Peter Greco. Following Focal Point, the National Press, live from our Adelaide studios, will bring you the latest news from The Australian and Financial Review. 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formerly incarcerated people. At 4:45 p.m. on this day. At 5 p.m. from our Perth studios, the National News Hour, updating you on the news and stories happening today. 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

0: The Federal Treasurer to announce an improved bottom line for last financial year. Bangkok declared a disaster zone after a deluge of rain. And Northern Territory artist Young Miller wins The Voice. This is ABC News. Good morning. I'm Darlene Jean Wang. The Treasurer has promised a better-than-forecast budget bottom line when he releases the final budget outcome for the 2025-26 financial year today. Isabella Tolhurst reports from Parliament House.
1: Treasurer Jim Chalmers says the final budget outcome will show the underlying deficit has come in smaller than expected at the time of the May budget. The ABC understands the deficit will be around $6 billion better than forecast, down from the $28.3 billion estimate made in May. The budget outcome's release comes ahead of the Reserve Bank's meeting tomorrow. Financial markets and economists predict high inflation will result in the fourth interest rate hike this year, reaching a possible 15-year high.
0: Australia's richest person, Gina Rinehart, has allegedly attempted to help recruit a sitting federal coalition MP to join One Nation during a lunch at her beachside holiday home. Steve Kinnane from Four Corners has more.
2: Over the past year, Gina Rinehart has backed Pauline Hanson and One Nation through public praise, policy advice, fundraising activities, and by donating a plane. Now she's accused of trying to help recruit a Queensland Coalition MP to the party. Four Corners has been told Henry Pike was asked by Mrs. Rinehart over lunch whether he would consider joining One Nation, and that he saw it as an attempt to recruit him. Mrs. Rinehart did not respond to questions. Mr. Pike said he is and always will be a Liberal.
0: For more on that story, watch Four Corners tonight on ABC TV at 8:30 or on iView. Heading overseas, British police have arrested five men near an airbase in southwest England on suspicion of explosive and terrorism offences. Europe correspondent Mazoe Ford reports.
3: Police intercepted three white vans driving suspiciously near Royal Air Force Base Fairford in the west of England in the early hours of Sunday local time. Chief Constable Richard O'Cone said they'd received a tip-off.
4: Armed officers responded and subsequently arrested five men in the Welford area on suspicion of committing offences under the Explosives Act.
3: A 400-metre cordon is in place and locals from the closest village have been evacuated. Army disposal experts spent the day examining the vans. Police say the incident is now contained. RAF Fairford is used by US forces, which have flown missions to strike Iran.
0: A public holiday has been declared in Bangkok to help ease pressure on the flood-stricken city. Tim Swanston has more.
5: While the rain has largely subsided in Bangkok, the city is still grappling with a flooding emergency as a result of this enormous downpour at the end of last week. The Thai capital was declared a disaster-affected area after receiving 300 millimetres over 48 hours. It led to significant flooding, submerging homes, roads and cars. As of Sunday, some low-lying communities, particularly in Bangkok suburbs, were still inundated. Hundreds of shelters were set up that were being used by thousands of people escaping the flood waters. A public holiday has been declared for Monday and Tuesday, and schools are closed. Tim Swanston, ABC News, Jakarta.
0: Israel has imposed a week-long closure on the occupied West Bank as its finance minister calls for war in the territory. Middle East correspondent Caitlin Kelly.
6: Palestinian workers will be barred from leaving the West Bank for at least a week after Israel's military ordered a general closure of the territory. The order tightens security restrictions and limits movement, including to holy sites, with exceptions only for medical and humanitarian cases. Palestinians have reported hours-long queues at checkpoints, including near Ramallah, as tensions in the West Bank remain at an all-time high. It comes as Israeli finance minister and settler leader Bezalel Smotrich called for Israel to go to war in the West Bank and do there what we did in Gaza. Caitlin Kelly, ABC News, Jerusalem.
0: After rejecting an Iranian peace proposal, US President Donald Trump has suggested talks could resume. Emily Grimenz reports from Washington.
7: The US president told local outlet Axios that he expects his negotiators to engage in more talks with Iran this week. It comes a day after he publicly rejected an Iranian proposal, which was presented after indirect talks on the margins of the United Nations General Assembly last week. Iran's foreign minister Abbas Araghchi has told NBC News that the nation has not abandoned diplomacy but is also prepared for more war. He said Iran is still waiting on the US's official response through mediators. Emily Grimenz, ABC News, Washington.
0: Amnesty International says the decision by Nauru, formerly Nauru, to withdraw from the International Criminal Court risks undermining human rights protections in the Pacific. Nauru's president, David Adiang, announced the move before the UN General Assembly last week, citing the international body's irrelevance to his country. Amnesty's Pacific researcher, Kate Schutze, says the move may backfire, putting the nation out of step with most of its partners in the region.
8: Pacific Island states are all deeply affected and connected by one Pacific Ocean. So what happens in Nauru also impacts what happens in Fiji and Tuvalu and with all the other nations in the Pacific.
0: Back home, Northern Territory Police say they're investigating after an altercation between two women at a shop in Maldon on Friday, which included the use of personal OC spray. They allege one woman spat in a female staff member's face twice after being asked to leave the shop because of verbal abuse and throwing items around. Police say the staff member then went outside to the woman's car and sprayed her with personal OC spray through the driver's side window. They say the woman reported this at Palmerston Police Station, saying she and her young child were suffering from the effects of OC spray. The woman has been charged with assault of a worker. The winner of The Voice, artist Young Miller, says he's going to use some of his winnings to create a recording studio for kids in his hometown of Palmerston in the Northern Territory. Young Miller last night won hit singing contest The Voice, including $100,000 and a recording contract. At a community watch party in Palmerston last night, the breakout star dedicated the win to the hundreds of community members that attended.
9: This is bigger than me. I haven't won. Everybody where I'm from has won. All my mob has won. This isn't just about me. This is a win for everybody here. We've made history in Darwin.
0: Up to 50 aviation security workers will walk off the job at Sydney Airport tonight for the second strike in less than a week. The Transport Workers Union says the workers who conduct security screening are asking for better pay and conditions. Around 400 security staff and hundreds of ground service employees walked off the job last Thursday. Travellers are being urged to arrive with extra time before their flight. And now with the latest in sport, here's Fraser Fife.
10: The Brisbane Lions are back home after celebrating their latest AFL premiership, just hours after thousands of fans gathered for a team presentation at Brunswick Street Oval in Melbourne. Hundreds more cheered the players and coaches as they arrived at Brisbane Airport on Sunday afternoon. Defender Ryan Lester says it's been great to see the city once again embrace the club in their quest for another flag.
11: We've had so much support in Brisbane the whole time. From the moment we left on Wednesday to coming back today.
10: Meanwhile, the AFLW season rolls on. Gold Coast, Sydney, Fremantle and Collingwood all recording wins. The Wallabies have held on for a 42-38 upset victory over Rugby Union World Champions South Africa at Perth Stadium. Australia's men's cricket team wasn't as fortunate, losing to South Africa by 32 runs in the second of three one-day internationals in Johannesburg. And in the NBL, the Sydney Kings have dominated the Illawarra Hawks 121-100 in Sydney. The Adelaide 36ers also beat the Cairns Taipans 83-69.
0: Brisbane Lions coach Chris Fagan says he's still weighing up whether or not he'll coach on in 2027 after leading his side to its third premiership on the weekend. Fagan is the league's oldest premiership winning coach, breaking his own record for a second time with the 7-point win over Fremantle. The Lions will hold a fan event at their home ground in Springfield tomorrow after arriving home. And young Alice Springs boxer Leela Lord has been described as a standout after training at the Australian Institute of Sport's National Indigenous Development Camp. The 12-year-old Aranda boxer was the youngest athlete at the camp, where she trained alongside older fighters from Australia. Queensland boxing coach Scott Williams says Leela impressed despite often having to train and compete above her age group.
12: That takes a lot of guts, and her, from a skill level perspective, she was definitely a standout, and she's so young. So, yeah, the world's her oyster, really.
0: And in the weather, a slight to medium chance of showers in the Tiwi, Western Daly, far northwest Gregory, northern and eastern Arnhem and eastern Carpentaria districts, Darwin a top of 35 degrees, Katherine reaching 37, Tennant Creek 34, and Alice Springs a top of 33 degrees.
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24: Vehicle has exploded. President
25: Trump. There's been no face of Mr. Holt.
26: Remembrance Day
27: 19. The killed Osama bin Laden.
28: Hello and welcome to On This Day. I am Marilyn Barclay. And today is Monday the 28th of September. Let's start off today with the beginning of a famous brand, as it was on this day in 1901 that King, no, not his title, but his first name, King Camp Gillette, established the American Safety Razor Company, now known as, yes, you guessed it, Gillette. Gillette was inspired by his mentor William Painter, who created the Crown Cork, the first commonly used bottle cap. Painter impressed upon Gillette to create something that could be thrown away after use. The idea of a disposable razor was conceived in 1895 and production began in 1903, with 51 razors and 168 blades being sold in the first calendar year. The second year of production was a bit better. The company sold over 90,000 razors and 123,000 blades, renaming itself the Gillette Safety Razor Company. By 1906, they were shipping product across the world. King Camp Gillette died in 1932 in California, and the Gillette Company continues to operate to this day. The first public performance took place in the new Sydney Opera House on this day in 1973. After a number of test performances, a production of Sergei Prokofiev's War and Peace was performed in the Opera Theatre on September the 28th, 1973. The following night, the concert hall was inaugurated with a performance of an all-Wagner programme by the Sydney Symphony Orchestra. And in 1928, while working at his laboratory at St. Mary's Hospital in London, Alexander Fleming discovered penicillin by accident when he noticed that many of his culture dishes were contaminated with a fungus that had a positive antibacterial effect on multiple organisms, providing the basic block for the start of modern antibiotics. Many believe that the discovery of penicillin is one of the most important discoveries of the last century. We are getting close to our music break today, and on this day in 1971, Adrian James, A.J. Croce, was born in Bryn Mawr, Pennsylvania, to parents and musicians Ingrid and Jim Croce. When Ingrid told Jim about the pregnancy, it inspired Jim to write Time in a Bottle, a song he'd release in 1972 on his album You Don't Mess Around with Jim. Sadly, 8 days before AJ's third birthday, Jim died in a plane crash shortly after taking off from a foggy Louisiana airport. After his death, radio airplay of his song, Time in a Bottle, would lead to public demand for a single release, and on release, the track would reach number one, becoming his second and last number one hit in the US.

That was Jim Croce with Time in a Bottle. Now we go back in time to 929 AD, when good King Wenceslas was killed by his brother. Wenceslas was the Duke of Bohemia and considered to be an honest and generous man who believed in putting his Christian faith into action. He became king at the age of 18. Faced with German invasion in 929, Wenceslas submitted to the German king Henry I. This submission provoked some of the nobles to conspire against him, and they prompted his younger brother, Boleslas, also known as Boleslas the Bad, to murder him. Waylaid by Boleslas en route to Mass, Wenceslas the Good was killed at the church door on the 28th of September 929. Wenceslas had been particularly caring towards children, doing what he could to help orphans. Thus, in 1853, he was chosen by lyricist John Mason Neale as the subject of a Christmas carol which would give the example of generosity and high principles. So there's something to think about every time you sing Good King Wenceslas. Now, what else happened on the 28th of September? In 1066, William the Conqueror landed in England. It would mark the beginning of the Norman conquest of England. In 1785, Napoleon Bonaparte, aged 16, graduated from the elite École Militaire in Paris. A poor showing. He was ranked 42nd in a class of 51. In 1941, Jerry Lewis and Dean Martin appeared in My Name is Irma, the first of 16 Hollywood pictures the duo starred in. In 1961, a coup in Damascus led to the dissolution of the United Arab Republic, which was a short-lived union between Syria and Egypt that was formed on February 1, 1958. In 1963, Roy Lichtenstein's pop artwork Wham!, depicting in comic book style a US jet shooting down an enemy fighter, was exhibited for the first time. It became one of the best-known examples of pop art. Much celebration in South Australia on this day in 1967, as 6 o'clock pub closing ended, when Premier Don Dunstan raised his glass at 1 minute past 6 o'clock in the front bar of the Chala Gardens Hotel. In 1987, Star Trek returned to the small screen with Star Trek: The Next Generation. Starring Patrick Stewart as Captain Jean-Luc Picard, the series would last 7 seasons and spawn 4 movies. Chalkies at the Australian Stock Exchange marked up their final deals on this day in 1990. The traditional chalkboard system was superseded by computers. On this day in 1991, legendary jazz trumpeter Miles Davis passed away at the age of 65. And in 2021, the last Daniel Craig James Bond film premiered, titled No Time to Die, to our number one song. And it was on September the 28th, 1968, that the Beatles' single, Hey Jude, hit the top of the charts in Australia. It is over 7 minutes long and was the longest song ever to hit number one until 2021, when Taylor Swift eclipsed that record with her song All Too Well, 10-minute version, which clocked in at, yes, over 10 minutes. While we don't have enough time today to squeeze in Hey Jude, the good news is the single was a double A-side with another Beatles hit, Revolution, which we can fit in today.

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3: Good morning. On Vision Australia Radio, welcome to 90 minutes of selected readings from the Advertiser newspaper for Monday, the 28th of September. The time is just after 7:31. The current temperature in Adelaide is 14.6 degrees, with an expected top today of 27. And in Darwin, the current temperature is 24.9, with an expected top of 35. During our program, we'll bring you a full weather forecast for Adelaide and Darwin. Your readers today are Lee Martin and myself, Warwick Billings. Today's news includes the Advertiser's housing special and the Lions win at the MCG. And now we'll go to Lee for the first of our articles.
4: Thank you, Warwick, and good morning, listeners. Our first article is, of course, on the front page, and its headline, "Give Us a Chance, Young Aussies on the Home Front." And this article is contributed by John Rolfe. And on the front page, it starts with, "The great Australian dream of home ownership is in tatters, with half of all aspiring buyers giving up, stark new research has found. Millions more are resigned to renting for life as our housing class divide widens to the real estate haves and have-nots. Bearing the brunt are a generation of young people, such as our national cohort of cadet reporters, who are pictured on the front page, I can say, listeners. I can say with near certainty I will rent for life," Josephine Quattrocci said, as part of her involvement in our Home Front series. Over the next 5 days, the cadets and our senior journalists will team up to seek solutions to this housing crisis. And I'm now going to turn to pages 8 and 9 with their first report. And the headline of this, "We've given up on owning a home. Survey reveals why we are abandoning property markets." And this is an exclusive report from John Rolfe and Rosalie Chapman. "Startling new research reveals the majority of Australians who hope to own a home have now thrown in the towel. And with the great Australian dream considered pure fantasy by so many, millions are resigned to renting for life. But arguably the most troubling finding is the belief a property class war has carved the country in two, the real estate haves and have-nots. This detailed study into the consequences of the housing crisis was conducted against the backdrop of intense public debate over Federal Labor's shock $77 billion tax hikes. The results show low support for the surprise cuts to capital gains and negative gearing concessions, although there is strong backing for the ban on foreign investors buying existing homes. Heightened concern about migration is evident in the research, with new arrivals viewed as most likely to be able to buy a home. Crushing cost of living pressures are chiefly blamed for wiping out deposit savings and locking everyday Aussies out of the market for good. That finding emerges amid widespread expectations that the RBA will lift rates further, perhaps as soon as this week, to slow inflation. The consumer price index has risen by nearly 20% since Anthony Albanese came to power 4 years ago. That said, household expenses are 36% above a decade ago and 72% beyond levels in 2006. Steep rises in home values prior to the past 6 months are seen as the second greatest impediment. Compared to 20 years ago, houses are 206% more expensive in Sydney and 184% dearer in the rest of the state. Houses are 184% more expensive in Melbourne and 179% dearer in the rest of the state. Houses are 254% more expensive in Brisbane and 164% dearer in the rest of that state. Houses are 250% more expensive in Adelaide and 183% dearer in the rest of the state. Overall, mainland capital prices are up at least 184%. Regional values have risen less, but still substantially. Reflecting this, the research revealed today finds that those who have given up on ever owning a home are more likely to live in major cities. Overall, the SEC Newgate and Growth Distillery survey of more than 2,000 Australians, chosen to reflect the national population, found 51% of aspiring homeowners have abandoned their hopes. 68% of renters think they will be tenants forever. Sky-high construction inflation is one of the biggest causes of unaffordability, housing economics professor Chris Leishman of Adelaide University said. Increasingly, home ownership is out of reach of more and more people, Professor Leishman said. Leading demographer Mark McGrindle agreed the Great Australian Dream was becoming less attainable. And that's the big challenge, because if we have a generation emerging where not everyone can have that stake, that literal stake in the future of the nation, then they're not as likely to be invested in it, Mr. McGrindle said. People who don't own their own home are less likely to build ties in a community, he added, for example, through schools or volunteering. 4 in 5 Australians believe buying a home is harder today than it was for previous generations, and 71% expect conditions to deteriorate even further for the next generation. Concerningly, SEC Newgate's findings expose an emerging rift in society. Australians overwhelmingly, 72%, see a growing divide between those who can afford to buy a home and those who cannot, said Senior Research Director Irene Deseris. 69% of people had positive views about banning foreign investors from buying established homes. The ban was introduced by the Albanese government last year, and the most recent budget extended the prohibition until June 2029. Just 38% of people were positive on the CGT and negative gearing reform package announced in Labor's May budget. 27% of all those surveyed said migrants who had recently moved to Australia were quite likely or extremely likely to get into their own home, higher than for any other group. Only 14% of respondents believed young renters were likely to be able to buy. The crisis is so acute that many people can't even find a home to rent. Nicola Thomas and her husband Harry are back living with her parents after missing out on more than a dozen rental applications. It's frustrating because you apply, you earn really good income, you're both reliable, clean people, and you're declined time after time. You lose hope, Miss Thomas from Mareeba, west of Cairns, said. Hayden Creed and Cherie Fanning are another couple forced to make sacrifices. Not only have they put off getting married to avoid the cost, the Brisbane pair is now moving from a larger home to a smaller, older, yet more expensive one nearer to Mr. Creed's parents because their eldest child, Danica, will start school next year and work commitments mean they can't do drop-offs and pick-ups. We need that extra support to be closer to us so we are able to live our day-to-day lives, Ms. Fanning said. And that article, and on pages 8 and 9, and also on the front page, we've given up on owning a home. Survey reveals why we are abandoning property market.
3: Thanks, Lee. And on the same topic, on page 2, Bold Thinking on Housing Crisis, Join the Conversation on the Home Front. And this is an article contributed by Gemma Jones, who is the editor of The Advertiser. The great Australian dream of home ownership has become a distant mirage for too many young people. Even for those already on the property ladder, the burden of mortgage repayments is increasingly tough to shoulder as fuel prices soar and interest rates climb. There is no escape in the rental market either, with prices inexorably climbing. Many middle-aged parents wonder when their adult children will be able to afford to leave home. The affordable share house of their youth has been consigned to history. The May federal budget was touted by Treasurer Jim Chalmers as delivering the necessary circuit breaker to steadily return runaway house prices to affordability. But the reality is a massive blow to aspirational property investors and plummeting house prices, without delivering any real advantage to first home buyers. Perversely, first home buyers on the government's 5% deposit scheme are being exposed to default risk as homes plunge into negative equity. Migration is artificially propping up the nation's economic balance sheet, yet also is being blamed for increasing pressure on home supply. In a catch-22 situation, home builders are frustrated by skilled worker shortages, and migrants are important to help plug these gaps. Adelaide has sacrificed a cheap housing advantage spanning decades and soared into the ranks of the world's most expensive cities, as the state's biggest home builder presciently warned some years ago. Hickenbotham Group Managing Director Michael Hickenbotham in 2022 urged more land releases to boost supply, correctly observing successive governments over decades had let housing become very expensive when it used to be competitive. Housing supply was, rightly, a key battleground at the March 21 state election. The Malinauskas Labor government, which won in a landslide, is convinced the key to easing the current crisis is boosting supply as quickly as possible. In February, Premier Peter Malinauskas declared the state needed to build 13,500 homes annually for at least the next decade to get our housing market functional again, saying this was vital to accommodate an influx of 3,218 people every year. The Advertiser has repeatedly argued building a bigger, better South Australia by boosting housing supply and economic growth is critical to future prosperity. There are reasons for hope. As the Advertiser's The Home Front campaign shows this week, bold thinking and innovative technology offer opportunities and solutions for younger Australians saving for a first home deposit. The adverse housing environment has inspired a range of clever ideas and programs. These include budgeting tips such as cash stuffing or a sinking fund that offer better ways to save money. There's a growing divide between Australians who own a home and those who do not. This is a gap that must close in the national interest. And that article, Bold Thinking on Housing Crisis, was on page 2.
4: Thank you, Warwick. And my next article was on the front page with the headline, Lining Up for More, Brisbane confident Fagan will coach again next year. And the full report of this is on pages 12 and 13. Brisbane Lions, thank you to the faithful. Champs honour Fitzroy heritage, vow to chase more glory. And this article is written by Peter Rolfe. Brisbane's all-conquering three-peat AFL champion Lions have thanked their Victorian faithful, paid tribute to their Fitzroy past, and vowed to chase more premiership glory. Lions fans packed their team's spiritual Brunswick Street Oval Heartland to fete their triple premiership heroes on Sunday, soaking up the magnitude of Brisbane becoming only the second club in history to win three flags in a row twice. Hundreds of Lions faithful turned the Fitzroy ground into a sea of maroon, blue and gold to celebrate their team's stunning third straight grand final win and plead for more of the same. Lions star Josh Dunkley confessed to only a couple of hours sleep as he made the most of his team completing a historic feat, but he still found the words to emphasise the importance of the Lions wearing Fitzroy's iconic jumper in the grand final. Had a great time. It means a lot to us, he said. To wear this jersey was incredible. Thank you. Brisbane co-captain Harris Andrews also spoke of the significance of the team's Melbourne supporter base and pride in retaining a link to the Fitzroy Club Brisbane merged with in 1996. We're so lucky to have such great support. We travel all around the country, obviously, but particularly in Melbourne, he said. We have such a great heritage with Fitzroy, and it was really awesome to wear the Guernsey to do you guys proud. Brisbane's most recent three-peat, on the back of its last in 2001 to 2004, made it the first since Melbourne in 1957 to complete a trio of successive flags twice. Rather than looking back, fans and players were dreaming on Sunday of more joy and the prospect of the Lions becoming the first club since Collingwood in 1930 to win four straight premierships. Lions co-captain Hugh McLuggage said, "Absolutely stoked, and hopefully we can keep this run going." Wearing sunglasses, their premiership medals and smiles, the Lions were paraded on stage to a hero's welcome. The biggest cheer was reserved for triple premiership coach Chris Fagan, who was met with chants of one more year as he weighs his future. "Thank you heaps for all of your support that you give us," Fagan told the crowd. "We always look forward to coming to Melbourne to play. We have a great bunch of supporters down here, and you've been with us for such a long time. Many of you here, so thank you." Chants of "Lions" rang out across the ground before the players, many of them carrying a sausage in bread after a big night of celebrations, made it on stage to thank fans for their support. Asked for his view on the grand final, Lions ruckman Sam Draper said, "I'm so happy. Amazing to see the support here in Melbourne, like always. Woo!" Pressed on whether he was happy with the decision to move from Wooden Spoon at Essendon to the Premier, Draper said, "Yes, sir." There was one noticeable absence from the celebration. Levi Ashcroft, triple premiership Lion Ryan Lester, revealed the young gun was missing from Brunswick Street Oval, potentially getting a bit too caught up in the late night festivities. "The rumours are true," Lester said on Nine. "He wasn't here as of about 20 minutes ago. I think the young fella might have got a bit excited." Lions legend Alastair Lynch, part of Brisbane's first three-peat, told a pre-grand final lunch crowd his team were falling off a cliff by the time they lost their fourth and final grand final in a row in 2004. But he said today's Lions have a window that is legitimately open for the next 5 years. AFL Hall of Famer Luke Hodge, who finished his career at Brisbane, said Fagan's Lions were one of the greatest teams of all time. "Especially when there's 18 teams, equalisation, you're supposed to win a grand

0: Owned that now, Lions fan Eric Ford, who flew from Brisbane for the match, said. Another Lions fan, David Cochrane, said, if you put that in a movie, you'd say, as if. The AFL confirmed on Sunday the 100,023 who packed the G for the grand final was the biggest interstate premiership decider in history. It was a fitting celebration of our game and a brilliant way to close a record-breaking season, AFL Chief Executive Andrew Dillon said. Much to be said. Thank you to the faithful. Lining up for more. Brisbane confident Fagan will coach again next year.
1: Thanks, Lee. And now, just after 7:49, I'll turn to an article that was flagged on the inside front page with Truth About Daylight Saving. And this article is on page 14 and is by Brendan Cairns. Time for a reality check. Daylight saving myth debunked. Researchers have debunked common daylight saving myths, finding that winding the clocks back or forward an hour has no clear and consistent effect on significant declines in mental health. The international research, co-authored by Swinburne University of Technology lecturer Ben Pullock and Professor Greg Murray, analysed 157 prior studies across 36 countries and found no significant link between clock transitions to increased rates of depression, manic episodes, substance abuse, or suicide. Mr. Bullock said that while minor shifts in sleep patterns could cause brief tiredness, the study's data showed no evidence of substantial psychological impairment. Our study found that the acute shift in clock time due to daylight saving was not consistently associated with significant declines in mental health, he said. We reviewed over a decade of epidemiological evidence from around the world, and while some people may notice effects of the time change, similar to minor jet lag, the evidence suggests it's not detrimental to mental health. Mr. Bullock said that while chronic disruption to people's circadian rhythms, such as long-term night shift work, could damage their health, the small one-hour clock shifts did not produce similar harm. Our bodies and brains respond incredibly well to spending more time outside, and the natural light increases our energy for other well-being boosting activities, such as hanging out with friends and exercising, he said. Our circadian rhythm has been honed over thousands of generations of evolutionary adaptation to promote activity during the day and inactivity, brackets sleep, at night. While mental health showed no consistent adverse impact, the review identified notable physical health and safety trade-offs. The spring shift was linked to a 4% increase in heart attack risk during the first month and a rise in fatal traffic accidents, offset by a short-term drop in physical crime. On the other side, the autumn shift increased sleep duration, lowered workplace injuries, and reduced all-cause mortality. Living with daylight saving time throughout summer also correlated with lower overall mortality and fewer vehicle crashes. Anyone who experiences milder, yet still potentially distressing, impacts on mood is not captured in the data we analysed for the study, which focused more on episodes of significant mental distress, Mr. Bullock said. While we await more robust evidence, we recommend recognising the good and bad that comes with daylight saving and prioritising strategies to mitigate risks while maximising the benefits. Daylight saving starts on Sunday, October the 4th at 2 a.m, when clocks will move forward 1 hour to 3 a.m. And that article, Time for a Reality Check, was on page 14.
0: Thank you, Warwick. My next article was on the front page as Bullies on Notice in Workplace Crackdown, with the full story on pages 6 and 7, and Bullies on Notice, Crackdown to Protect Mental Health in the Workplace. And this article was contributed by Andrew Hoff. Gosh, Crackdown on Silent Work Risks Special Report states safety watchdog to focus on psychological dangers in the workplace. South Australian employers face a crackdown on silent psychological injuries and inappropriate workplace behaviours that trigger severe stress as the state safety watchdog targets rogue bosses. Thousands of businesses and organisations will be forced to comply with compulsory Safe Work SA psychosocial reporting rules, probably from next year. Under the official plans, bullying, harassment and conflict, or any workplace problem,

0: that causes long-term severe stress will become a notifiable incident if specific criteria are met. The watchdog, which vowed very firm enforcement action against rogue bosses, only presently investigates complaints under landmark laws that came into force 3 years ago. The crackdown, based on nationwide rules, is expected to begin next year, prompting concerns of a significant influx of notifications. In an exclusive interview, the watchdog's boss warned a loophole gap will be shut, which will allow his teams to appropriately investigate an underreported issue. SafeWork SA's Executive Director Glenn Farrell, the regulator's chief since January 2023, said psychosocial hazards came in different forms, but all could cause severe stress. Speaking at the regulator's Adelaide headquarters at Keswick, he said such hazards were often invisible. He said now everyday stress might not be harmful, it can be good. Actually, some people thrive on a little bit of pressure at work, but ongoing harmful stress can be quite damaging. Mr. Farrell, who started his career as a Rolls-Royce mechanical engineer before emigrating to Australia in 2003, said his agency was planning for a new mandatory notification system, which was likely to come into force later next year, subject to Parliament's approval. He said the specific details were still being thrashed out, but reporting criteria could include businesses being forced to tell the regulator if an employee has been off work sick for 15 days or longer due to a workplace psychological injury. Factors could include bullying, sexual or non-sexual harassment, violence, conflict, trauma, job demands, work insecurity, poor support or job design, inadequate rewards, isolated work or intrusive surveillance, according to official guidance. He said there were serious psychological injuries that the regulator was unaware of because there was no requirement to disclose such work problems to the authorities. While he declined to comment on specific funding, the state government has supported its expansion with 32 extra full-time workers over the past financial year. Psychosocial regulations came into force on Christmas Day 2023, while an updated code of practice came into force earlier this year in a wide-ranging interview, Mr. Farrell warned. Industries including manufacturing, construction, agriculture, transport and retail faced ongoing compliance checks and zero tolerance for any safety risk appetite. New work risks were emerging in healthcare and social assistance was above the law, and up to 12 new safety campaigns were planned over the next 12 months, including safe loading of vehicles, lead exposure, as well as asbestos and silicosis-related management. The new regime follows an independent review, an anti-corruption inquiry, and high-profile blunders over the past decade. This included a failure to prosecute unsafe practices before the murder of Outback nurse Gail Woodford, aged 56, in March 2016, and the Royal Adelaide Show ride death of 8-year-old Adeline Leong in September 2014. Mr. Farrell, a former inspector who was SafeWork's Director of Compliance and Enforcement before being promoted, said extensive work had been done to overhaul the agency. He vowed action against any rogue business. Their obligation is not to harm workers, and if they do, the regulator will be out there in force to ensure that appropriate action is taken, he said. Most of the incidents that we investigate there are easy controls that can be put in place, so it's very frustrating. What I don't want to see is people having a risk appetite for safety. There should be zero tolerance or appetite for putting people at harm. This is about prioritising your work safety and ensuring that your most valuable asset is protected. You're in breach of the law if you put your workers at harm. And that article, which started on the front page with bullies on notice in workplace crackdown and was completed on pages 6 and 7 with crackdown on silent work risks, was contributed by Andrew Hoff, Investigations Editor.
1: Thanks, Lee. And now turning back to page 4, this article, Tax Mode Too Reliant on Wages, and the article is by Madeline Bauer. Australia's tax system is on course to lean more heavily on a shrinking pool of wage and salary earners, leaving the budget badly exposed to an ageing population and any shock to the labour market, leading tax experts have warned. Taxpayers were slugged $6 billion in bracket creep in the last financial year, according to opposition analysis. Bracket creep occurs when wages rise over time, pushing people into higher income brackets and forcing them to pay more tax. With inflation reaching 3.8% in the past year, the average worker earning $45,000 to $135,000 typically lost around $350 in bracket creep in 2025-26, while those on incomes between $135,000 and $190,000 lost more than $700. And we'll finish that article there, Tax Mode Too Reliant on Wages, which was on page 4. And you are listening to Readings from the Advertiser on Vision Australia Radio, and we'll return with more after this ABC News break.
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3: Good morning, Darlene Jean Wang with ABC News. Labor frontbencher Katie Gallagher says the government has taken several steps to further protect data following the OpenAI breach in June. The tech company disclosed this month that one of its autonomous agents gained unauthorised access to Medicare health statistics held by Services Australia by finding a security workaround. OpenAI informed Australia through a generic email to a low-level government inbox. Minister Gallagher says the email address that was contacted has been changed.
4: So it goes straight to a 24/7 centre which monitors cyber safety across Services Australia. There's a forensic investigation underway, but the question of protecting data I think is going to be one that we really need to talk with the Parliament about over the next few months or so.
3: The Federal Treasurer has promised a better-than-forecast bottom line when he releases the final budget outcome for the 2025-26 financial year today. Australia's gross debt rose above $1 trillion for the first time ever in late August. In a post to social media, Jim Chalmers says the bottom line has improved since the budget in May, with billions of dollars wiped off the year's deficit. Counter-terror police in the UK are leading a major investigation after a security scare at an Air Force base in the southwest of England. Europe correspondent Mazoe Ford reports.
5: British police swooped after a tip-off that three white vans had been heading to the military airfield, RAF Fairford, just before 1 a.m. local time on Sunday. They arrested five men on suspicion of explosive and terrorism offences. Counter-terror police are now in charge of the investigation, and army bomb disposal experts have spent hours examining the vans. A 400-metre cordon is in place, and locals from the closest village have been evacuated. RAF Fairford is used by US forces, which have flown missions to strike Iran.
3: Heavy rains have eased in Bangkok, but the Thai city is still dealing with a flooding emergency. Here's Southeast Asia correspondent Tim Swanston.
6: A public holiday has been declared in Bangkok to help ease pressure on the flood-stricken city. An enormous downpour at the end of last week, about 300 millimetres over 48 hours, flooded and inundated homes and roads. The rain has largely subsided, allowing residents a break to stock up as some floodwaters receded. Hundreds of shelters were set up, being used by thousands of people escaping the floodwaters. Authorities are trying to pump out water and clear flooded canals, with some low-lying areas of the city still submerged.
3: Back home, the winner of The Voice, artist Young Miller, says he's going to use some of his winnings to create a recording studio for kids in his hometown of Palmerston. Young Miller last night won hit singing contest The Voice, including $100,000 and a recording contract at a community watch party in Palmerston last night. The breakout star dedicated the win to the hundreds of community members that attended.
7: This is bigger than me. I haven't won. Everybody where I'm from has won. All my mob has won. This isn't just about me. This is a win for everybody here. We've made history in Darwin.
3: Newcastle coach Justin Holbrook has praised his NRL side's travelling fans after their 22-14 preliminary final victory over Penrith at Stadium Australia. A Sandon Smith double helped the Knights reach next week's grand final against the Roosters. That's despite being reduced to 12 men when Phoenix Crossland was sent off for a hip drop tackle on Nathan Cleary. Holbrook has congratulated the Newcastle fans, many of whom endured train delays on their way down to Sydney.
8: We wanted to thank them, so we sort of ran around the field and it was so special. We want to make our community proud of Hunter Region, and for the boys to deliver that performance is awesome, and it was so good to see them all hang around, and that's why I acknowledge them.
3: And young Alice Springs boxer Leela Lord says she hopes her recent trip to the Australian Institute of Sport is only the beginning. The 12-year-old Aranda boxer has been training since she was 6 and had her first fight at 9, but says finding opponents locally can be difficult because of her age, weight and size. Leela says she has big ambitions.
9: I want to have more fights because I don't really get fights here because of my age and weight and size. But yeah, I hope to have more fights in the future, maybe get to the Olympics or maybe championships.
3: And in the weather today, Darwin a top of 35, Katherine 37 degrees, Tennant Creek 34 and Alice Springs a top of 33.
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1: And we're back, and let's have a bit more of a look at the weather. The current temperature in Adelaide is 16.5 degrees. Adelaide today will be generally partly cloudy with no rain and a maximum temperature expected of 27. For tomorrow, Tuesday the 29th of September, Adelaide is looking at a minimum of 19, a maximum of 32 and becoming cloudy. On Wednesday the 30th of September, minimum 16, maximum 25 and a possible shower. On Thursday the 1st of October, minimum 15, maximum 21 and showers. Friday, the 2nd of October, a minimum of 10, maximum 19, partly cloudy. Saturday, the 3rd of October, minimum 8, maximum 20, and partly cloudy. And on Sunday, the 4th of October, Adelaide can expect a minimum of 9, a maximum of 22, and mostly sunny. In Darwin at the moment, the temperature is 26.3 degrees. Darwin today will be generally mostly sunny, with a maximum forecast of 35 degrees. Tomorrow, Tuesday, the 29th of September, Darwin is looking at a minimum of 23, a maximum of 34, and a shower or two. On Wednesday, the 30th of September, a minimum of 23, a maximum of 34, and a shower or two. Thursday, the 1st of October, in Darwin, a minimum of 23, a maximum of 34, and a shower or two. Friday, the 2nd of October, minimum 24, maximum 34, sunny. Saturday the 3rd of October, minimum 24, maximum 34, and sunny. And on Sunday the 4th of October, Darwin can look forwards to a minimum of 23, a maximum of 33, and mostly sunny. And now, at just coming up to 9 minutes past eight, we'll go back to Lee for some more news.
0: Thank you, Warwick. My next article is flagged on the front page of today's paper with future power star ICE's deal, and the full story here is on page 11. And the headline there, way to go, future port star ICE's deal. And the way here is spelt W-H-E-Y, and Antimo Iannella is the author. Port Adelaide's potential number one draft pick, Dougie Cochran, has yet to play an AFL game, but he's already iced his first major sponsorship deal. 2 months out from the national draft, the teenage star has signed on as a brand ambassador for Farmers Union Iced Coffee. The partnership has the seal of approval from Cochran's father, former power player Stuart, who's a lifelong fan of the South Australian-made beverage. It's such an iconic brand. My dad's addicted to it, the younger Cochran said. I've been drinking it ever since I was a kid, so it's pretty special to be partnering with a brand I grew up with. Cochran, aged 18, is almost certain to join Port Adelaide in November through the club's Next Generation Academy. One of the top prospects in this year's draft, Cochran describes himself as a long-time Port Nuffy and said playing for the club he backed for alongside brother Tom will be a dream come true. We've grown up loving the footy club more than most. We used to cry if we lost a showdown, Cochran said. I never got to see Dad, that is Stuart, play. He'd retired by then, but hearing stories about him, people respect him highly, and I hope to follow in his footsteps. The 195-centimetre utility is already seen as the Power's next big thing, who will eventually fill the void left by the departing Zach Butters. But if Cochran is feeling the pressure, he isn't showing it. I just base my game around effort and hard work, and then the talent will come, he said. I want to make my teammates better and everyone around me. There are stars at Port at the moment, and I just want to play good footy, win as a group, and win finals and flags. That's all I'm aiming for over the next few years. Yet, it's impossible to avoid the hype. Last week, the versatile Cochran was likened to Western Bulldogs champion Marcus Bontempelli by Port Adelaide's former SANFL coach Jacob Surgeon. If I'm half the player he is, I'll be happy. He's a superstar, he said. But I'm not too worried about that. I obviously watch Bont and try to take snippets out of his game. But I just want to be me and play how I want to play. I'll just keep grinding. Cochran has simple goals for 2027, which includes being named in Port Adelaide's Round 1 team. That's the goal for everyone. They want to play straight away, but that comes with hard work. If I'm lucky enough to play first game, that'd be great. But I just want to have a good pre-season and learn as much as I can, he said. And he's tipped the Power to bounce back next year after a disappointing bottom four finish in 2026. We'll be right. We'll be good. We'll definitely be aiming for finals next year. FUIC senior brand manager Zabine Banji said the firm is passionate about supporting local talent like Cochran. Dougie's genuine connection to FUIC makes him a natural fit, and we're delighted to welcome him to the family, he said. And that article, which was flagged on page one, future power star ICE's deal, and way, spelt W-H-E-Y, way to go, future port star ICE's deal.
1: Thanks, Lee. And here on page four, I've got an article, Bank on More Rate Rises and Record Hardship, Risk of Recession Soars. And this article is by Jessica Wang and Olivia Lankuba. The Reserve Bank is widely tipped to raise rates to levels unseen in 15 years, forcing new homeowners to spend up to 46% of their salary on repayments. As Deputy Prime Minister Richard Miles tries to reassure struggling Aussies, there will be light at the end of the tunnel. However, Judo Bank's chief economist, Warren Hogan, who tipped further rate rises in June when markets forecasted a hold, feared the RBA could have to lift rates another four times to battle inflation. He said that while international factors like growing bond yields, rising fuel prices and uncertain geopolitics created offshore pressures, Australia's domestic inflation is higher than any other advanced economy. They probably have to raise rates to three, maybe four times over the next 6 to 9 months, he said. Four consecutive 25 basis points rate rises would lift the cash rate to 5.35%, while three rises would propel the rate to 5.1%. Should the RBA lift rates on Tuesday and then again in its November meeting to 4.85%, then rates would be at their highest since the global financial crisis in 2008. If the economy takes a real turn for the worse, then they may only raise rates once or twice. But markets are now starting to price in a cash rate above 5% next year, he added. Additionally, Mr. Hogan placed the chances of a garden variety recession in the next year or two, at 50%, but said it wasn't a done deal. There's more risk of recession in the next 12 months for Australia than we've seen since the pandemic, but it's going to come to a whole range of factors, he said. The biggest single policy change that would help deal with this cost of living crisis is for all of the governments of Australia to cut their recurrent spending immediately and take that pressure. For first home buyers who recently entered the market, coalition analysis shared with the advertiser shows new homeowners are spending 45% of their take-home pay on servicing their mortgage. A 25 basis point increase repayments by about $120 a month or $1,400 a year. Opposition leader Angus Taylor said conditions were brutal for young Australians and urged the government to get spending and inflation under control. Mum of 8-month-old twins, Cleo Lumley, 31, said the pressure is already being felt in everyday expenses, with the family rarely going out and most of their weekly spending going towards groceries and feeding the children. It's definitely very difficult to be putting aside any money for savings at the moment, Miss Lumley said. Mr. Miles acknowledged that Australians have been doing it tough. And that article, Bank on More Rate Rises and Record Hardship, was on page 4.
0: Thank you, Warwick. I'm turning now to page 14. This article is contributed by Taylor Mason and accompanied by a photograph of a chimpanzee showing off his climbing skills at Monarto Safari Park. And the headline, Chimp Playzee on Display at Monarto Park. It's monkey business for Monarto Safari Park's chimps as their masterful climbing skills are on full show. But life is not all, and fun and games for primates living in the wild. And it's for that reason South Australians are urged to take part in their Calling on You campaign. It's a collection of old mobile phones, with $1 from every device going towards primate conservation. The money will support conservation partners, including the Jane Goodall Institute Australia, Takugama Chimpanzee Sanctuary and Gorilla Doctors. There are an estimated 22 million unused mobile phones sitting around Australia, with about 12 million already broken beyond repair. Mobile Muster Head of Sustainability and Social Impact, Helen Maizano, said recycling old devices could make a difference to wildlife. Mobile phones contain finite metals and minerals, Ms. Maizano said. Mining these raw materials can degrade wild habitats, including areas where chimps live. Mobile Muster recycles 95% of each phone's materials, allowing them to be recovered and reused rather than requiring more raw materials to be mined. Look online for collection points, and let's hope that collection can happen. Chimp Playzee on display at Monarto Park from Taylor Mason.
1: And now turning to page 15, this is an opinion piece by Penny Wong, Foreign Affairs Minister. Open seaways essential to our nation's prosperity. South Australians have always known that our prosperity is tied to our connections with the world. We're a state that grows grain, produces world-class wine, builds ships at Osborne, and sends minerals, food and goods across the globe. For a trading state like ours, secure sea lanes are critical to our livelihoods. When those routes are disrupted, the consequences reach our farms, factories, service stations and households. We have all seen how quickly the weaponization of sea lanes can impact us at home. Through the de facto closure of the Strait of Hormuz, attacking merchant vessels and claiming to lay mines, Iran has turned one of the world's most critical shipping routes into a theatre of coercion and conflict. The Iranian regime's threats to impose tolls on ships passing through the strait could permanently drive up petrol prices and worsen inflation. Australia cannot accept a world where countries must pay a toll to exercise rights guaranteed under international law. That's why Australia joined the European-led No Fees, No Tolls pledge at the UN General Assembly high-level week in New York. In doing so, we committed to championing global cooperation, rejecting coercion and unilateral action, and opposing measures that would hamper lawful navigation. I also stood with representatives of 80 nations to reiterate our call for the urgent reopening of the strait and safe, unimpeded transit of all ships. We will continue to work with international partners, just as we did when the strait first closed, and we quickly secured additional fuel and fertilizer supplies from Singapore, China, Malaysia, Brunei, the Republic of Korea, and Indonesia. At the same time, we're building resilience at home. This year's federal budget included a $14.8 billion fuel security package, including $7.5 billion that shored up Australia's near-term fuel and fertiliser security. A total of $3.2 billion will be invested to build Australia's long-term diesel and jet supply resilience through the Australian Fuel Security Reserve. The Albanese government is also developing feasibility studies to expand our domestic refining capability, manage Australia's fuel security framework, and deliver a nationally coordinated approach to manage disruptions to supply chains. We are using every practical lever available to protect maritime and energy security and our prosperity. That means more domestic resilience, diversified supply, strategic reserves, and stronger refining capacity. It also means working with partners overseas to keep global shipping routes open. We know we can't control every global shock, but we are preparing for disruptions, and we are using diplomacy to defend the international rules on which our people depend, whether it's grain leaving Port Lincoln, wine from the Barossa Valley, or the fuel that keeps South Australia moving. Free and open seas are a part of Australia's economic security, and protecting them requires strength at home and strong relationships with international partners. And that article, Open Seaways Essential to Our Nation's Prosperity, was on page 15.
0: And I'm turning now to page 17, and this article is headlined Pine Tree Biosecurity Alert, with a subheading More Exotic Pest Cases Discovered as New Cull to Prevent Spread Over Adelaide, and it's contributed by Andrew Hoff. A biosecurity crisis threatening South Australia's multi-billion dollar forestry industry has deepened after authorities discovered new cases of an exotic tree pest in suburban Adelaide. Almost 5,000 trees have been cut down in Adelaide's northeast, which is 16 times what authorities said must be destroyed to stop giant pine scale spreading. The disease from Western Europe is considered a major threat to the state's $3 billion softwood industry and 21,000 jobs. In a new alert last night, the state government revealed specialised surveillance had uncovered at least four new cases in the past fortnight. This means almost 200 more trees need to be felled. Biosecurity officials said one infested tree was destroyed 2 weeks ago on the SA Waters Hope Valley Reservoir Reserve's eastern side. At least 67 more threatened trees must be destroyed, which will be covered with mulch to stop GPS insect spreading. Another three infected pines were detected at the adjacent Highbury Aqueduct, located less than 1 kilometre away near the popular Linear Park Trail. Those trees, along with more than 100 additional susceptible species, will also be destroyed and covered with black plastic. Primary industries officials warn more trees will likely be destroyed as the pest breeds during warmer spring weather, which experts say is the start of its breeding cycle. Human inspections during surveillance programs discovered the outbreaks. Drones and sniffer dogs are also used. The government has battled the serious biosecurity threat for the past 3 years after the pest first spread from the reservoir, an adjacent Highbury BMX track, to a Dernan Court Reserve and nearby Oban Linear Park Trail. The highly contagious sap-sucking insect, originally from the eastern Mediterranean region, can kill pine trees and species such as firs and spruces. Authorities are concerned the pest may threaten the popular 23-hectare Thorndon Park at nearby Paradise. The crisis, which has sparked a community backlash and local politician concerns, has already destroyed 4,787 trees since September 2023. More than 3,400 trees have been felled in the past 14 months. Taxpayers have already paid $5.4 million for tree removal, mulching and stump grinding. Surveillance involving PIRSA, Environment Department, SA Water, Forestry SA and Australian Forest Products Association will monitor at-risk parks, reserves and plantations into 2027. Areas of focus include Transport Department land along the Oban track, which links the city with Tea Tree Plaza through the suburbs, and local council land. In a statement last night, Primary Industries Minister Claire Scriven said these new detections are unwelcome and will require tree removals. Forestry SA Chief Executive Nathan Payne added it was a threat to a resource that was vital to the economy. Ms Scriven's statement laid bare the government's political sensitivities as four Labor MPs affected by the crisis were quoted, including Olivia Savas, Matthew Marozzi, Jen Roberts and Megan Spencer. And that article, Pine Tree Biosecurity Alert, More Exotic Pest Cases Discovered as New Cull to Prevent Spread Over Adelaide.
1: And now we'll turn to the World News pages. So from page 19, Trump rejects Iran offer. Conditions to reopen Hormuz in 7 days, not acceptable. And this article is unattributed, but from Washington. US President Donald Trump has rejected a truce deal proposed by Iran that Tehran could have reopened the Strait of Hormuz to shipping within a week. The waterway is key to the world's energy supply and is now central to the conflict between the US and Iran, which is at a stalemate after nearly 7 months. "I reject their proposal," Mr. Trump told reporters outside the White House. "They made a proposal, but I've rejected it. They want to make a deal where they open the strait immediately because they're losing so badly, but that deal would not be acceptable." Iran's President Masoud Pezeshkian, who was on his way back to Tehran after attending the UN General Assembly in New York, told CBS News the proposal had been developed in coordination with Supreme Leader Mokhtar Khamenei, according to an excerpt from the video interview shared by Iranian media. "Iran's plan calls for a cessation of all hostilities in the Middle East, including in Lebanon, according to Foreign Minister Abbas Araghchi, who met last week with Mr. Trump's envoy Steve Witkoff. He said the conditions were the same as those laid out in a memorandum of understanding signed with the US earlier this year, which also called for the release of frozen Iranian assets, the lifting of sanctions on Iranian oil, and an end to the US naval blockade. On the 7th day of the truce, Iran would reopen the Strait of Hormuz." Mr. Pezeshkian told CBS the process will begin from the very day they accept it. In New York, Mr. Pezeshkian met with UN Secretary General Antonio Guterres, according to his office, and said Iran has not walked away from the negotiating table, but given past experiences, it no longer trusts the United States. However, within hours of Mr. Araghchi saying the choice now rests with the United States, the Wall Street Journal reported that Mr. Trump was sceptical that Tehran would meet his demands and expects to renew the US bombing campaign. Mr. Trump also posted an image to his Truth Social platform of a map showing the Strait of Hormuz circled and labelled Trump Strait. Hossein Mohebi, a spokesman for Iran's Revolutionary Guards, was quoted by Tasnim news agency as saying, "We will not cease punishing the US until Iran's 7 conditions are met." Mr. Araghchi said, "Iran does not accept coercion, threats or intimidation." And that article, Trump Rejects Iran Offer, was on page 19.
0: And I'm still on page 19, and this article is unattributed, but it's datelined Beijing with a headline, Pandas Shore Up US-China Relations. China sent two giant pandas to the United States yesterday after a Washington summit that was heavy on symbolism and light on major breakthroughs. Ping Ping and Fu Shuang departed from Chengdu Shangri-La International Airport on a chartered plane at around 3 a.m. yesterday, state news agency Xinhua reported after Chinese President Xi Jinping's three-day visit to Washington. They are headed to a zoo in Atlanta for the next 10 years. President Xi's visit to Washington was marked more by pomp than substance, but China and the United States agreed to set up a communication channel for artificial intelligence incidents. US President Donald Trump and Mr. Xi discussed matters ranging from AI and trade to the stalled war in Iran, and confirmed that they would meet for a third and fourth time this year at international summits in China and the United States. Chinese state media confirmed the AI hotline was agreed in a report about the summit's outcomes on Saturday. While Mr. Trump has repeatedly dismissed fears that AI could pose a threat to humanity, Mr. Xi took a more measured tone, noting the technology must develop under human control. The White House also reported some deals from the visit, including China agreeing to import at least 10 million metric tons of coal from the US in 2027 and 2028. Additionally, the two countries agreed more favourable tariff treatment for $30 billion of non-sensitive goods in each direction. Despite a lack of substantial outcomes, the message from the US and Chinese sides was that the summit had nevertheless helped smooth tensions between the rival superpowers over a host of issues. Mr. Trump said the meeting was one of friendship, strength and success for both China and the United States of America. And that article, Pandas Shore Up US-China Relations.
1: 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Sorry, coming up to 8:31, we'll take a short break and hear from our sponsors.
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0: And now, listeners, we're turning to sport. And on the front page, Sixers surge at home. On the back page, Sixers rack up first home win. And the full story for this is on page 38. And Cotton, Sixers back in business, from Max Hadzoglou. Adelaide has bounced back from a tough loss with a dominant 14-point win over Cairns in its first home game of the season. In front of another sold-out Adelaide Entertainment Centre, the Sixers lifted to a 20-point lead midway through the second quarter and remained in front by double-digit margins for the remainder of the game on Sunday. The Taipans trimmed the margin to 11 points late in the third quarter, but the Sixers stormed home, jumping out to a 21-point lead with 3.31 minutes remaining. The Taipans scored the final 7 points to end the game at 83-69, but it was too little, too late for the 1-2 side. Six-time most valuable player Bryce Cotton was electric with 4 assists and a game-high 25 points, including 4 triples. He went 8-17 from the field and 4-from-8 for the 3-point land. It was the perfect response from the Triple NBL champion after a tough previous outing in his 300th league game on Thursday, when he fouled Perth's Elijah Pepper on a match-winning 3 and in a 1-point loss. Star big Nick Rakosevic was also immense with 21 points, including 15 in the first half. He also grabbed 12 rebounds. Zillin Cheatham went down with a rib concern in the third term, but played out the game, finishing with 9 points and 10 rebounds. It was a sigh of relief with the Sixers already down on players, with Flynn Cameron, Isaac Humphreys and Bull Kwal sidelined. The Sixers have now won their past 7 games over the Taipan. And I think we'll stop that article there, listeners. And Cotton Sixers back in business from page 38 and Sport, Max Hadzoglou.
1: Thanks, Lee. And turning to the back page, there's a Bronzed Lions headline and the subheading, Statue Push to Honour Three-Peat Coaches, Fagan and Matthews. And this article is by Callum Dick, Robert Craddock and Glenn McFarlane. Brisbane players, legends, club power brokers and prominent Queensland sporting identities have united in a call for a statue honouring the Lions' 2 three-peat coaches, Chris Fagan and Lee Matthews, at the new Brisbane Stadium. The iconic image of Fagan's emotional embrace with Matthews after the 2024 Grand Final, the first of the modern three-peat that was signed, sealed and delivered with Saturday's thrilling win over Fremantle, could become the first AFL statue in Queensland. And now turning to page 41, Statue Push to Honour Coaches, and continuing with the reading, bronze moments to Queensland Rugby League legends ring proudly around Lang Park, and a 180kg effigy of Australian Test cricket great Alan Border takes pride of place outside the Gabba. No AFL player or administrator has yet had the honour. But after Brisbane saluted on Saturday for its 6th flag of the 21st century, 2 more than any other club, Lions chairman Andrew Wellington and chief executive Sam Graham said the 2 triple premiership patriarchs deserve to be immortalised. If you think about Australian rules football in Queensland, that's become an iconic image, the Fagan-Matthews embrace. And obviously our 2 great coaches who both won 3 premierships in a row, which is incredibly difficult to do, Wellington said. So to have them together, in a statue, in an embrace, would be an iconic image. Test great Ian Healy said the statue was a great idea. They're 2 of Queensland's great coaching minds, said Healy, who noted Matthews and Fagan came from both ends of all extremes. Lee was voted the best player ever and has had an impact wherever he goes. He modified his volatile on-field demeanour to become a totally respected and trusted figure in Queensland sport. The magnitude of the club's achievements cannot be understated. Saturday's success marked only the 8th time in VFL-AFL history a team has won 3 consecutive premierships, and Brisbane became just the 2nd club after Melbourne in the 1940s and 50s to do so twice. No club based outside Victoria has managed what the Lions have been able to do twice in 25 years. Matthews has a statue at the MCG, but it relates to his extraordinary playing career with Hawthorn, instead of his 4 premierships coached at Brisbane and Collingwood. That article, Bronzed Lions, Statue Push to Honour Three-Peat Coaches Fagan and Matthews, was on the back page and continued on page 41.
0: And I have an article which is flagged on the back page as Roo's Nest Laid Plans, and the full story, which I won't probably be able to read all of it for lack of time, is on page 37 with the headline Socceroos Vow to Be Brave Against Brazil, and it's contributed by Marco Monteverde. Star defender Alessandro Cercati has promised the Socceroos will again be brave against Brazil in Brisbane on Tuesday night at Suncorp Stadium as they attempt to overcome the disappointment of conceding a late equaliser to the five-time world champion in Townsville. A wonder goal from Nestori Iracunda on Friday night at Queensland Country Bank Stadium seemed like it was going to be enough for the Socceroos to secure only their second win over the Seleção. However, after a disciplined defensive display, the Australians failed to deal with the stoppage time corner from Rafinha that was headed home by substitute Rayan to give the game its final 1-1 scoreline. That was disappointing, Cercati said on Sunday. We pushed through the whole 94 minutes and with half chance that they had, they scored. We've just got to try to be better. It's the harsh reality. I'd like to accept more. A great play from them would have led to the equaliser. So you take your hat off to them because they deserve it. But to concede from a corner like that is a little bit frustrating. That's the harsh side of football. The Socceroos were otherwise impressive as they showed further signs of evolving since the FIFA World Cup in June-July under coach Tony Popovic. The boss did specify what he wanted from us and we had to put that on show, Cercati said. He wanted us to play out a little bit more, be a bit more brave, breaking their press and maybe risking a pass more instead of just playing that safe option, which can lead us to ending up in the attacking third. From the outside, it doesn't seem like a big risk, but from the inside, it's the difference between keeping the ball or losing the ball, which essentially can lead to scoring or conceding. Cercati said, with several of the Socceroos' younger talent moving to bigger clubs after the World Cup, including himself when he joined Portuguese giant Benfica from Italian outfit Parma on a deal reportedly worth $33 million, players were gaining more confidence in their own ability to carry out Popovic's instructions. For sure, something's changed, Cercati said. When you make a move in the positive or the negative, you always change. You grow personally. It's normal that you're a bit more confident. You're playing at a higher level and you're training at a higher level. So it's normal that you develop. Cercati, who turns 23 next month, was adamant. He had made the right decision to join Benfica, one of Portugal's big three clubs, along with Porto and Iracunda's Sporting CP. The coach, Marco Silva, wanted me, the president, Rui Costa, as well, he said. I was very eager. I wanted to make that next step. It wasn't all in my hands. There were fees to be discussed between clubs, so I just had to sit down, wait and hope for the best. And Rui's Nest Land Plaids from the back page and Socceroos Vow to Be Brave Against Brazil.
1: Thanks, Lee. And now, just coming up to 8:42, we'll go back to AFLW. This article is flagged on the back page with Doc Upset for Crows. And then on page 44, the main article, Crows So Slow to Get Going, Dockers Kick Away for Statement-Making Win. And the article is by Ronnie Lerner. Fremantle's AFLW side made a massive statement on Sunday by smashing competition heavyweight Adelaide by 25 points at the Oval. On what was a devastating weekend for the Dockers AFL team, who lost the grand final in heartbreaking circumstances on Saturday, the AFLW side gave the club's fans something to cheer about. Adelaide, fresh from its hard-fought win over arch-rival Brisbane in Queensland last week, was warm favourite heading into this game, but Frio made a mockery of the odds, kicking 8 of the first 9 goals, including the opening 5, to shoot 45 points clear in the third quarter. It finally won 9-6-60 to 5-5-35. In what was an old-fashioned 8-point match, with the sides starting locked together on 3 wins apiece, the winner would end the round inside the top 8 and the loser out of it. The Dockers finished on the right side of that equation, courtesy of the upset rule result. Adelaide missed a golden opportunity to enter the top eight for the first time this season, and if it is to qualify for a seventh consecutive finals series, it will probably need to win at least three of its last five matches. Blistering Bowers. Kiara Bowers' stellar season continued as the Fremantle veteran registered 30 disposals, 11 contested, 14 handball receives, 8 tackles, 6 clearances and 2 goals to be the most influential player on the ground. Hayley Miller was a standout in attack with 2 majors from her 19 possessions and 3 marks, while Eden Zanka, 3 goals, was also a constant threat. Zanka said the win would give her side a lot of confidence ahead of a big 2 weeks against West Coast and AFLW benchmark North Melbourne. "We want to get to a point where we can actually put teams to bed, particularly in the second half," Zanka told Fox Footy. "We come out really, really strong most weeks, but to see our group move forward in a way that we almost put them, Adelaide, to bed for 4 quarters, that's a pretty big step for us." Crows ambushed. The shell-shock Crows were ambushed and had absolutely no answers. Fremantle hit Adelaide hard from the start with ferocious pressure, registering 12 of the first 16 tackles and made the Crows' shaky defence wilt. Fremantle set up beautifully around the ground, and by half-time its inside 50 advantage had exploded to 26-7. The Crows' first goal came with 4.43 minutes remaining in the first half. The Dockers' half-time score of 6-6-42 was their best of all time, and their come-forward pressure remained relentless after the main break as their tackle lead ballooned to 41-28, Adelaide rarely having time or space. Stannett's lucky bounce. Early in the final quarter, Frio captain Ange Stannett's shot on goal from 30 metres out while being tackled looked like it was going through for a point, but after it evaded Eden Zanker and Sarah Allen jostling with each other, it unexpectedly took a wicked bounce, came back the other way and went through for a miraculous goal. Game clock fast. The AFL has been hit by multiple embarrassing game clock malfunctions this season, and another pair of farcical situations occurred in the women's comp on Sunday. In the first quarter, the countdown clock was frozen on 7 minutes 56 seconds for about a minute and was then allowed to keep running after Bowers kicked a goal and before the restart of play, presumably to catch up. But it got worse. The quarter-time siren sounded a whole 12 seconds after the clock ran down to zero, and Fremantle even had half a chance of adding to its score as a result. Luckily for the Crows and league headquarters, they didn't. And that article, "Crows So Slow to Get Going," was on page 44.
0: And I'm turning to page 43. This article is headlined, "Lions Hopeful on Coach, No Succession Plan for Daly." And it's contributed by John Ralph. Brisbane chairman Andrew Wellington still expects Chris Fagan to coach the Lions next year and has not ruled out him remaining at the club past his current contract. Wellington said if Fagan did coach on, it would not be part of a succession plan for Danny Daly to take over. Daly, the Lions' highly regarded football manager, has long been considered a prime candidate to be a senior coach. Wellington has been the steady but low-profile hand at the tiller of the Lions across the three-peat. He has been at the helm through enormous growth in the game in Queensland as the Lions prepare to move into a brand new Olympic stadium after Brisbane 2032. Now the Lions must navigate a potential coaching change after Fagan again said on Sunday, "I want to take a few days to think about it." Wellington said he was keen for Fagan to coach on, but if he didn't, the Lions would find a way to replace him. Fagan will be given time to decide, but those close to the coach believe he is strongly considering calling time. "We will sit down," Wellington said. "I am still thinking Fag's coaches next year. We will sit down and see what he wants to do. If you look at us over the journey, David Noble played a really important part in turning a club around, and then David left and people were worried about that. Danny Daly stepped into the role and has done a fantastic job. We had Greg Swan, who is one of the most experienced CEOs in the league, and Greg left us over a year ago and Sam Graham stepped into the role. Now we haven't missed a beat, so that's our philosophy. We're trying to develop our people and make sure we've got good people, and there are always going to be people who leave over the journey. Asked if he would waver on his aversion to an official succession plan if Fagan coached out the final season of his career in 2027, he said, "No, I have been pretty clear all along that I am not a succession plan person. I just think you develop all your people, and if the opportunity comes, then hopefully they are ready for that. But who knows? Fags might keep going beyond next year." Fagan told Nine on Sunday he would spend some time

0: with academy players in a difficult retention and development market. We defend the academies because we think they are important, he said. And that article on page 43, Lions hopeful on coach, no succession plan for Daly.
1: And now on page... Ooh, we don't have the page number on this one. I think this was page 44. Ashcroft Senior sees Suns four-peat bid stronger than 2004. And this article is by Chris Kavanagh. Three-time Brisbane Lions premiership player Marcus Ashcroft believes the current playing group is better placed to claim a record-equalling four-peat than his powerful side of the early 2000s. Brisbane won three premierships in a row between 2001 and 2003 before missing a chance for a fourth as they suffered a 40-point loss to Port Adelaide in the 2004 decider. I think with the age demographic, they're in a better position than we were, Ashcroft told this masthead. We were coming to the end. We were a bit older, whereas they're a lot younger. They've still got some older heads that have re-signed for next year, like Froggy, Ryan Lester, and Zork, Dane Zorka, so that will help with a bit of calmness and composure. But you've got a really young list coming through, and they've still got some players that missed out this year that probably could have played too, so that's a good sign. Ashcroft said the two three-peat teams were different and hard to compare, but both deserve to go down in history as some of the greatest sides. I think we just need to appreciate the two teams for the eras they're in, he said. It's a totally different game style now, but both are great teams who dominated a period of time in a competition which is so hard to dominate. Especially being an interstate team, people don't understand how difficult that is when you travel every second week and the extra layers that go into that. It makes it even more special. Ashcroft has lived the latest three-peat through a different lens, nervously watching from the stands as his sons Will and Levi have delivered in September. Will has been an integral part of all three flags, while Levi has won two premiership medals in 2 years since being drafted at the end of 2024. For Will, I think he's played 4 years of AFL footy and missed a year with his knee, and he's already won three. He's very lucky, Marcus said. Same with Levi. 2 years. He's still 19 and has won two. So they don't understand the hardships of a club being at the bottom. But credit to them for working so hard to be in the team and to have an impact to help them win the game. That article, Ashcroft Senior sees Suns four-peat bid stronger than 2004.
0: Thank you, Warwick. I'm turning now to page 37. This article is contributed by Ben Waterworth and headlined, Disappointed Piastri Misses Podium in Azerbaijan. Oscar Piastri admitted he was caught by surprise by the lock-up that sent him tumbling out of the points in a frustrating Azerbaijan Grand Prix. The McLaren driver eventually finished 14th in Baku after spending much of the race fighting near the front, having jumped into second at the start and resisted pressure from Red Bull's Max Verstappen and Isaac Hadjar during the opening stint. Piastri remained in contention for a podium until the first safety car restart, where he struggled to bring his tyres up to temperature and lost second place to Max Verstappen. His race unravelled following the second restart when he locked both front tyres at turn one, sending him into the runoff area and dropping him towards the rear. The resulting flat spots caused vibrations for the rest of the race, while Piastri also had to manage the brakes as he recovered only as far as 14th. Piastri said the mistake had caught him off guard after what had otherwise been a strong showing. I need to go and look because it certainly took me by surprise. I didn't think I braked super late or super hard, just instantly locked both fronts. Piastri told Sky Sports, but a disappointing end to the day. The first half of the race was very strong, so ashamed to not have anything to show for it. The Grand Prix was won by Mercedes George Russell with Verstappen second and Hadjar third. The opening half had seen Piastri make the most of the soft compound, moving into second before holding off Verstappen and Hadjar despite McLaren's straight-line speed deficit. Piastri was able to create enough of a margin through Baku's tighter sections to protect himself down the main straight, but he admitted the battle became frustrating as the Red Bulls continued to claw back the gap. kind of frustrating because you felt you'd do a good lap, Piastri said. And that was a disappointed Piastri. Mrs.

0: podium in Azerbaijan on page 37.
1: And also on page 37, Lehman recalls dark day, and this article is by Daniel Cherney. Darren Lehman concedes he lost touch with the normal world in the months leading up to the nadir of Cape Town 8 years ago. The former Australian cricket coach says he regrets not skipping lesser series, contributing to a sense of burnout that clouded his judgment. With Australia about to embark on its first test series in South Africa since the infamous sandpaper plot, Lehman says he does not enjoy reflecting on the episode. "Like other boys, I've moved on," Lehman said. "It was a bad time. It's a mistake made and lessons learnt, and that's probably the best way to sum it up. You sort of don't like going back to those sort of dark places, really. So for me, I just move on." But Lehman said if he had his time again, he would have tried to lessen his workload, which could perhaps have averted the tearful end to his tenure in the aftermath of the ball tampering plan being uncovered. Lehman has denied prior knowledge of the idea. "Take some time off," Lehman said when asked what he would have done differently. "Just do major series so you're not burnt out and you actually spend some time with your family, because you just don't spend any time and you lose clarity. You're just on a plane going to the next tour, next venture, and it's great fun, but you probably lose that connectivity with the normal world." Lehman was speaking to promote the T20 Gold Clash in Cairns on November the 22nd, where football code's greats including Sam Burgess, Jonathan Thurston and Nick Riewoldt will take on the likes of Matthew Hayden, Brian Lara and Michael Hussey. And that article, Lehman Recalls Dark Day, was on page 37.
0: And I have an article now from page 5, contributed by Rachel Riley, and headlined, "Scraps to Beat Bacteria. Farm scraps are being used as a secret weapon against deadly hospital superbugs in a world-first trial. Scientists at the University of Queensland have developed Nano-AM, a revolutionary self-cleaning coating made from local sugarcane, banana and hemp waste that acts as a non-toxic shield to keep lethal bacteria and viruses off hospital equipment. The 2-year trial is underway at the Prince Charles Hospital's Intensive Care Unit of the Future, testing the safe antimicrobial alternative to chlorine or bleach-based disinfectants. Nano-AM lead developer, Associate Professor Nazim Amirilian of UQ's Australian Institute for Bioengineering and Nanotechnology, said the coating was designed to improve patient safety and protect hospital staff from microbes. The coating kills pathogens and prevents microbial buildup, in turn reducing hospital-acquired infections in vulnerable patients and prolonged hospital stays, Dr. Amirilian said. It's hoped the technology could save Australia's healthcare system an estimated $1 billion every year. Healthcare-associated infections account for 38% of all hospital-acquired complications. And that brief but rather important article from page 5, Scraps to Beat Bacteria.
1: Thanks, Lee. And I have another medical article from page 4, Measles Spread in SA. It's unattributed. Adelaide's measles outbreak has worsened after a new case was reported to authorities. SA Health has already reported 9 cases in 2026, 2 more than last year, with the new report being linked to the previous cases reported in the past fortnight. 4 Brighton secondary school students were diagnosed with measles, and Chief Public Health Officer Nicola Spurrier warned other cases may be brewing. 3 students caught the highly infectious disease from a fellow student who had returned from overseas. SA Health urges people to check their vaccination records and request vaccine if they have not received the double shot. If symptoms develop, they urge people to stay home and to contact them for testing. And that article, Measles Spread in SA, was on page 4. And that was the last news story from today's Advertiser newspaper. The current temperature in Adelaide is 17.8 degrees with an expected top today of 27, with the current temperature in Darwin at 29.1. and an expected high in Darwin today of 35 degrees. Thank you for tuning in to our daily news breakfast program. We've enjoyed bringing it to you. I'm Warwick Billings, and reading with me today was Lee Martin. I've been your panel operator for the program. The time is just before 9 o'clock. Please stay tuned for Focal Point with National Press live from our Adelaide studios at 10 a.m. This program is heard regularly at this time here on Vision Australia Radio in Adelaide at VA Radio on digital and online at varadio.org, broadcasting in Darwin and Adelaide. 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

0: 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Peter Greco, on behalf of Philip Vanapie, is saying thank you so much for making time to tune in. We really do appreciate that. This program coming to you from Gardner Land. Coming to you very shortly, we'll catch up with Mark Gardner from MPC Markets. He's very much into finance and wealth management, but very much across technology, AI, automation. Could a person who's blind or low vision drive a car? We'll ask Mark, not sure what he'll tell us. We'll speak to Philip Martin, Adelaide City Councillor, talk about smart glasses, and also talk about those personal mobility devices. Sadly, in the news way too often, Phil will give us more his personal thoughts rather than the City Council's point of view. We'll speak to Phil very, very shortly. Then we'll catch up with Andrew Lund and Samantha Bamford. They're from the Melbourne Airport. They're making some big changes, particularly as far as pick-up and drop-offs go. That's happening from just after the school holidays in early October. Andrew and Samantha will have those details for us. And Emma J. Hawkins will join us, along with Lisa Proud. They're putting on a show at the La Mama Theatre, and there's an audio-described Auslan performance. It's coming up in October. Your personal invitation to attend is coming up via the radio. The show is called Exhibit. Well worth getting along. Now, just before we hear from Mark, the Blind Citizens Australia have let us know that their annual general meeting is coming up Thursday, the 26th of November. It's in the evening. It's also online. If you want more details, 1-800-033-660. 1-800-033-660. Well, Mark Gardner is founder and CEO for MPC Markets, who are into wealth management and finance. And Mark very much specialises in AI and automation. Mark, welcome. Great to meet you. Thanks for your time.
1: Thanks, Peter. Thanks for having me.
0: Now, Mark, one of the things that we've been asking for many years, and I guess more and more as time goes on, is could a person who's blind or have low vision actually drive a car? We won't give them your answer now. We'll save it up like good radio. But yep. Maybe you can start with, maybe talk about robo taxis in particular, what they are, and then self-driving cars, and then we'll branch out from there.
1: Well, look, I mean, the automation with self-driving cars, I mean, we've always had the camera technology, but we just never had the AI technology to be able to, process it in quick enough time and then be able to react in a live physical environment. And look, we're still not necessarily there yet, but you've got the likes of Amazon, Google, via Waymo. Uber's involved as well. There's some Chinese names, but and obviously with Tesla, the advantage Tesla has, they already have passenger vehicles on the road. So all of the data that comes from, the 8 to 10 cameras or so that sit on those all get uploaded, as driving miles for the AI to be able to process and get more real-time reaction to, real-life situations. So the technology's come a long way. And Cybercab, which is the Tesla version, rolled off the production line in the last month or so. And, from an investment standpoint, but certainly for the visually impaired, the accessibility and independence that it can potentially bring is pretty enormous. It's happened pretty rapidly, and it's getting tested all around the world, in Europe, Australia, and the US. So, they seem to be doing very well at the moment.
0: So, robo taxis, I guess, are happening now, and I guess they are almost what they say. So, you jump in the cab, and it might take you where you want to go. What about between the difference between that and a self-driving car?
1: Well, in Tesla's case, the self-driving car and the Cybercab the big difference is no steering wheel. So they're designed to not be at all driven by human beings, whereas a self-driving car, but not fully self-driving, is obviously, and that's where we are at the regulatory stage, is it's still supervised by human. So there's a little, and I've driven nearly all of the electric cars on the market these days for you know, for various work trips, etc. And it does watch that your eyes are on the road and things like that, so you can't just sort of drop off. And but I must say, on long haul trips, and I do quite a lot of those sort of 5 or 6 hour plus trips up and down the north coast of New South Wales. You know, those micro moments where you're not paying attention, or you've got kids in the back and things. It's been a very, very handy addition to assist you. And then the fully self-driving, which, like I said, with the cyber cab, you hail with a phone app and, you know, you just get in and it takes you where you need to go, essentially, and you're not really involved in supervising the car at all. But, I mean, they've had versions of this in California for quite some time in geo-fenced areas. But, like, great things are where you can, with a self-driving car, is you can drive up and then you can send your car away to go and park by itself. I mean, okay. Like your own concierge, yeah. or valet parking, essentially. And with the great feature Tesla's got is that all the other Tesla cars in the network have a thing called Sentinel, and they spot, if they're nearby you, they'll tell another Tesla that there's a park over here, and they go and get it. So pretty clever technology.
0: What about in terms of, I guess, the safety? Because actually we were in touch last week and I put down as one of my questions, what about the safety? And then lo and behold, one of the insurance companies comes out and talks about maybe cheaper insurance to self-driving cars, and the insurance companies aren't charities, Mark, so they must figure that that's a pretty safe bet.
1: Well, absolutely. And one thing that insurance companies also like is Big Brother's always watching. So they I would assume, and I don't quote me on this necessarily, but there'll be some form of data that comes back to the that comes back to the insurer about it overall. But I think it depends on which one you're talking about. It depends on, but it's 6 to 9 times less likely to have an accident than a human being. And so far, in most jurisdictions, particularly in the US and in Europe, they've had sort of 3-month supervised trials, and they've generally been so successful they've been allowed to progress to the next stage within 4 or 5 weeks, because they've generally been so impressed. But I think insurance companies getting on board is a really big deal, because at the end of the day, that's where. Where the liability lies is probably where, because if a car makes a decision, say they've got a lady with a pram, or or a child's crossing the road or something like that, or you've got to hit a truck, or you've got to hit a such and such. Like, when the decision making is on the machine, I mean, can you sue the driver? Does it go back to the automobile manufacturer, et cetera? Mm. And that was always where I figured that this would get really stuck in regulation, but so far, so good.
0: With the robo-taxis, I guess the point is that you kind of made before was they are limited in terms of where they can go. So, for example, you can't go from, Wollongong to the Sydney Opera House necessarily like that. It's not quite that, expansive?
1: No, not fully self-driving. Where it's not supervised, at all is definitely geofenced. In most places around the world, I think there are certain there's certain areas throughout California. Austin, Texas has been a really big sort of supporter of this as well. But I mean, really, self-driving Wollongong to Sydney Harbour, I've heard many with the new upgrades, and I haven't driven a Tesla with the new upgrades yet. As long as you're there and behind the wheel, and you can grab it, or you can react, or you're supervising the car, a lot of Tesla drivers don't touch the steering wheel anymore. They just put in the destination and away they go.
0: I noticed in the information that you sent through to me, you said something along the lines of there's a bit of difference between driving and steering. So I guess you can sit in the driver's seat and kind of have the car driving for you, but that's not quite the same as, you know, if something happens that you need to kind of intervene.
1: Yeah, exactly. So, I mean, that full autonomy, I guess, is the next big step. But, I mean, look, the more data that these guys get, and I think that was a huge step getting insurance companies to be on board. And, you know, but I think where it came from was Tesla was haggling, basically saying, well, these things have less, you mark all other cars by less, less accidents. Well, you know, this it should be held to the same standard. So I think it was Zurich that was the insurance company. So that, I mean, that again, that's just the next step. And I think it's from friends of mine who have used fully automated taxis in California, Nevada, in the US. They're basically said it's really freaky the first time, but after that, you kind of you get used to it. And I'm assuming, I suppose, it would have been pretty freaky getting in an automobile back in, you know, back in the early 1900s, I suppose, heaven forbid, the first airplane.
0: I was going to say, let alone the first airplane, yeah. Yeah. I guess for a person who's blind, if they get in the car and it kind of drives off, well, you're not talking to anyone, so that's kind of one thing. But maybe in a sense for a person, to say, with vision, if they're kind of sitting in the car and it's driving and there's no one around and no steering wheel, it probably is a bit like, hang on, what's going on here?
1: Well, yeah, I suppose so. But I mean, look, I think when it gets to that stage, these will be thoroughly tested. And like I say, I don't even really see that accident rate improving versus human driven, rather than, you know, than a declining realistically. And I suppose the more of these things that there are on the road, I would assume at some juncture that we will potentially be some form of hookup where they can sense the other cars, etc. So they're looking at even trucks as well, which, you know, for transport industry, particularly, you know, long haul, it's a pretty tough job being a long haul truck driver. So sure. I think that would certainly help as well. But I think Google with Waymo and Tesla, I mean, they've actually been quite conscious of this, and then with vision impaired people, and basically gone, well, you know, we want, you know, this gives massive independence because you can use your phone to call, like, to basically hail one of these, and then your device in fact ends up being, I guess, your guide to the car. So you're not even having to be guided necessarily even to get into the vehicle. There's, you know, you'll have a device that's on you to. So you, I think the increase of independence there, I would assume, would be massive because, and they're all guide dog friendly and things like that. And they're also very easy to get sort of in and out of as well, because they're obviously no steering wheel and no, then they're flat. They're basically.
0: Okay.
1: Flat.
0: Yeah. A bit more. Yeah.
1: Yeah.
0: I love one of the lines, another lines that you sent through, Mark, where you said, you know, sometimes an Uber or a cab might pull up, see a person with a guide dog and drive off. Well, you know, the robo-taxi probably ain't going to do that.
1: Well, I think it would be in your profile overall. Yeah. And I think the numbers around vision impaired people, like, I mean, even probably elderly people that just don't want to drive anymore, like in metropolitan areas, I think that increase in independence is huge.
0: Oh, absolutely. Yeah.
1: No, good pickup. Albeit probably a little bit scary at first, but you know, I think that once people get their head around it and being a new thing, I think I think it'll be fine and it'll be a brave new world overall. I mean, I've got young children as young as 11, and I sort of jokingly said to my wife recently, you know, Amelia might not even have to get a piece, like, because they're looking at costing some of this out potentially sitting between public transport and what an Uber would cost. So it's pretty cost effective, and I think Elon's almost even toying with the idea where you can own a car, like a fully self driving Tesla, and potentially drive it. You could have your car, drive it to work, your Tesla to work, for instance, it drop off, and then geofence it in a certain area, and then it goes out and actually makes you money during the day. So it'd be the first time in history where your car isn't a heavily depreciating asset. It actually makes you money, and then comes and picks you up in the afternoon. So I mean, the possibilities are kind of endless a little bit, but and that obviously reduces the, you know, the outlay for Tesla as a company to get this thing off the ground if they've got the you know, the passenger vehicle buyers sort of fronting some of that, you know, upfront cost.
0: Mark, bringing it back to Australia, rather appropriate we speak to you now in 2026, because 2027 sounds like it could be a big year in terms of some breakthroughs.
1: I mean, look, we've had restricted areas where, you know, supervised should be fine. Has been fine, and it's gone pretty well. But yeah, look, we are looking at 2027 being a, you know, where we get a proper pilot, and, you know, target. And I think that insurance company announcement that my notes were written pre that announcement. I think that's a huge sign that we should probably get some progress in the area. So, yeah, fingers crossed. And I think the more that we see, like I said, I think the Netherlands, some of the Scandinavian countries, have taken it on board as well. Obviously, it's very prevalent in China, and various states in the US. I think New York, Nevada, California, Texas, have really embraced it. So I think as time goes on, you'll essentially just see more and more people, you know, and you'll be able to get the data. The data will be available from all of those areas. So the progress of those approvals will become quicker and quicker as time goes on.
0: I said I'd wait to the last minute to ask you the question. Do you think a person who's blind or low vision will be able to drive a car? Or I guess, in a sense, well, not putting words in your mouth, but there's probably no yes, no answer to it, is there?
1: Well, I mean, I guess the answer to it is they don't have to. at the end of the day, you're essentially getting the best of all worlds. You're getting the freedom and independence that, you know, that you want, the convenience that you want, and you don't have to stress about driving, and you don't have to stress about road rage and being, you know, you get to do something. I mean, that's one of the joys that many of the Tesla drivers have said is like, well, I'm looking forward to the day where if I go on a long trip, I can sit there and I can potentially get some work done, or I can read a book, or I can do whatever. So I think you get the best of both. Why would you want to drive if you can get the car to drive for you? I think that's what the main message is. Most Tesla drivers, given the opportunity or given the, you know, the choice to drive, they're choosing not to. So yeah, I would say you're getting all the best of all worlds.
0: Mark, I reckon we'll have to chat again because there's too much happening too quickly that we haven't covered
1: that's
0: it today,
1: but
0: good to catch up with you, Mark.
1: Thank you very much.
0: That's Mark Gardner there. Mark is the founder and CEO for MPC Markets, very much into finance and wealth management. We'll put details of Mark's business up on our show notes, but fascinating, and where will we go to from here? Well, Phil Martin is the councillor, an Adelaide City councillor, and we're really pleased to welcome Phil to the program. Phil, thanks so much for your time and welcome.
2: Yeah, it's a pleasure.
0: Now, Phil, you've made some interesting comments regarding smart glasses, particularly, I guess, as far as the Adelaide City Council goes. Would you like to share some of those thoughts with our listeners?
2: Are you talking about smart glasses as we know them in everyday use?
0: In everyday use. Now, I guess we can kind of drill down a bit as to what they mean for people who are blind and have low vision.
2: Sure. Well, certainly you would be aware that there is a concern right across Australia about the potential for the misuse of smart glasses. In Brisbane and on the Gold Coast, local government has moved to impose either bans or restrictions on them. And similarly, the City of Melbourne has already moved to impose a ban on them again in places where people may be subjected to misuse. Those circumstances are defined by each of those councils. And similarly, here in the City of Adelaide, I am hearing from various members of the community some concern about the misuse of smart glasses, particularly when it comes to the potential for abuse of vulnerable people, and I'm talking about children especially. And so I've asked the City of Adelaide to investigate the use and misuse and to see what we can do.
0: I guess the word misuse is the important word in this instance, Phil.
2: It is.
0: What about, I guess, as far as the balance goes? Because as I think you also rightly pointed out, that people who are blind, have low vision, find wonderful use for a lot of the functions that these smart glasses present.
2: Absolutely. There's no question about that. The information I have is that smart glasses enable visually impaired people to carry out many tasks they weren't previously able to. And so they're an absolute boon.
0: Phil, I'm not right up to date with some of the, shall we say, less expensive models that are kind of more readily available. But certainly like the higher-end glasses are very good in terms of their capabilities. But I guess, as often with a lot of these things, it's the balance between the good and the evil, and, you know, how you kind of manage that.
2: Indeed. And we find ourselves in this position primarily because the technology that you speak of has outpaced the law. our privacy laws were created in this country 40 years ago when AI didn't exist and nor did smart glasses. And so there is this uncertainty about whether or not they are being used by or misused, at least by a large number of people. And certainly there is some evidence. You would be aware that the E-Safety Commissioner, who is a federal officer, has prepared a report on the subject and has identified through a survey conducted by that office that somewhere close to 20% of people using smart glasses have misused them to the extent that they have filmed people without their knowledge or in circumstances where they knew they should not be using them for filming individuals. That's a fairly high number of people who actually admit, who actually own up to their misuse.
0: Phil, do you know what the kind of feedback from the community has been like, particularly in Brisbane and Gold Coast and in Melbourne? Because I guess, you know, what does kind of banning mean?
2: Well, I don't have the detail of their bans, and certainly I'm not proposing that they be banned in all circumstances in the city of Adelaide. What I'm asking for is a report that will identify how we ensure that they are not misused. This comes about only because, as I said, federal and state law have not kept pace. Now, I understand that in South Australia, the Greens, through their parliamentary leader, Rob Sims, is proposing that there be some state legislation governing the use of the glasses. But look, you know, I don't think anyone is talking about saying to visually impaired people, hey, you can't use these. The difficulty is in balancing the use of smart glasses for what are good ends and for measures that ensure that they're not misused. Therein lies the challenge. And I guess for all of us, finding that balance is going to be very difficult, but I think we can do it. We need to at least ask the question, where is that balance?
0: Because I guess what do? Do you kind of need someone to carry ID to say that they're bona fide blind? Or because, I mean, they're not easy things to hide if you're using them, are they, in terms of if you're wearing the glasses, people are going to, you know, have their radar, if you like, go off. Because if you got the glasses on,
2: well, I guess the problem is that the new generation of smart glasses aren't that obvious. That is to say, they can look like a pair of sunglasses.
0: Sure.
2: And for some people, that's an opportunity to misuse them. Now, there are glasses I know that have a light on the side of them, which indicates that they're being used. Maybe that's part of the process of ensuring that they are not misused. I don't know. But certainly, I think it would be extreme to be saying to people who are visually impaired, you must have a license for these. It is always a balance, finding the right balance.
0: And I appreciate your comments there, Phil. For while we've got you there, if I just a couple of other general issues as far as things like the Adelaide City Council and the streets and footpaths, et cetera, go. We've discussed over the last few months with the Minister for Transport here in South Australia, Joe Sockarts, the e-scooters or the personal mobility devices, I think they're generally called. And I think there's been a your say that's gone on. I think that might have concluded. Not sure if there's any results from that. What about either personally or from the Adelaide City Council's point of view regarding these devices, particularly in terms of safety for people who might be more vulnerable?
2: Yes. A personal view rather than a city council view is that I think e-scooters on footpaths are scourges. They represent a danger not only to people who have visual impairment, but to the elderly and even children, and simply those who are not aware of their presence. I would have preferred that the government did not allow their use or the use of bicycles on footpaths. I am happy to say, however, that the technology associated with these scooters is advancing. And currently, the City of Adelaide is out to tender for providers of these e-scooters in the city of Adelaide, and we've established some fairly tight guidelines for the tender process that includes the inclusion in the devices of sensors that will detect the presence of people and slow the machines down.
3: Very cool.
2: We are also interested in ensuring that they are geo-fenced so that areas where there is high pedestrian activity would be off limits to them. And at another level, we're also keen to ensure that people who hire them wear their helmets. And so we're looking for tenderers who can provide devices which will not operate if the rider is not wearing a helmet. But look, you know, it's an enormously dangerous area. It is one that is, in my view, under-regulated and one where I think we need to see regulation. I don't think you'll ever see a ban, a bit like smart glasses. I mean, there are pluses and minuses. Finding the right balance is the answer.
0: Yeah, we put that point to Josh Hockart a while ago, and I think the bird has flown as far as making them illegal now. I think they're something we're going to have to live with. And just one last one, Phil, before you leave us. I know a little while ago you were talking about maybe monitoring noise and the noise that motor vehicles could make. Has that sort of gone anywhere? Because, again, for people blind or low vision, a lot of noise can be very disorientating when you're out in the street, regardless of whether you're wearing smart glasses, using a cane or a guide dog. Has anything happened with that?
2: Well, look, the matter you referred to was a motion that I brought to the council because of complaints from constituents, mainly in North Adelaide, but in other parts of the city, where there seems to be a proliferation of what we call hoon drivers. That is, those who are spinning wheels and otherwise driving to create maximum noise, those who have modified their vehicles to make excessive noise, and the bugbear of many, which is motorbikes. Not all motorbikes, but a very large number of them seem to make an awful lot of noise. It is disturbing. It's disturbing for people who are on the street, but it is especially disturbing for people who are trying to sleep at night when these things are driven past at maximum noise at 2 a.m. My proposal is that the City of Adelaide, in collaboration with SAPOL and the Environmental Protection Agency, has a look at the installation of noise cameras at select locations as part of a trial in the City of Adelaide. Now, these cameras are quite sophisticated. They actually detect noise, which is above the legal limit. That's around 90 decibels, between 90 and 100 decibels. And if the noise level is greater, then it automatically takes a photograph of the number plate. In trials that have occurred, for example, in Melbourne, no expiation is issued, but drivers who've been accused of emitting noise greater than the legal limit have been required to take their vehicle to a testing station to demonstrate it does comply with noise levels. And if it does not, then they're required to fix it or it's taken off the road. And that seems to me to be a pretty reasonable approach.
0: And what's happened to your proposal, Phil?
2: Well, at this stage, we're talking to SAPOL and the EPA. As you would understand, the City of Adelaide has no control over vehicle movements. That rests entirely with state government. And the supervision of vehicles emitting excessive noise falls to SAPOL. The setting of limits falls to the Environmental Protection Agency. And in the City of Adelaide, unlike other local government areas, we actually own all of the roads and all of the footpaths and have been involved, for example, in installation of closed circuit television, traffic lights and the like. And so my intention is to see, in consultation with SAPOL and the EPA, whether we can provide the infrastructure that might assist with the implementation of the trial.
0: We'd love to keep in touch with you on that, Phil. Thanks for your time.
2: That's a pleasure. Thank you.
0: Councillor Phil Martin, a member of the Adelaide City Council, sharing some thoughts about a number of interesting topics that certainly are very relevant to people who are blind or have low vision. 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
3: Hope you're enjoying the program.
0: If you're a regular listener to the program, and we certainly hope you are, a few weeks ago we caught up with the Melbourne Airport, some of the changes that are taking place. That date is getting ever closer, particularly for pick-up and drop-offs. Let's speak about it with Andrew Lund, who's with Melbourne Airport as far as media and communications. Andrew, good to meet you. Thanks for your time.
4: G'day, Peter. How are you?
0: Very well. And Samantha Bamford is with us as well. Sam, we appreciate you joining us.
5: Thanks, Tita.
0: Andrew, maybe give us a bit of a refresh for those that might have missed our chat before. You are making some changes in the next few days.
4: Yeah, some big changes coming up on October 6th. So that's the Tuesday after school holidays end. Probably the biggest change we've made to the road network since Melbourne Airport opened. So a bit of a history lesson. The airport opened on the 1st of July 1970. For those of you who are old enough to remember those days, it was designed to be Melbourne's 24-hour gateway, and it was designed to replace Essendon just because Essendon was getting a little bit small, and it was a bit hemmed in by housing and things like that. And the emergence of jet aircraft just necessitated bigger runways but also bigger terminals. So Melbourne Airport was designed in the 60s, and it was really quite futuristic back in the day. It was known as the Jet Port. And was really the pride of Victoria. But obviously since 1970, Melbourne's grown a bit. The number of people using air travel has increased significantly, and we've really outgrown the departures ramp in particular that we've had. And that departures ramp obviously has been a feature of the airport for a long time. You've been able to just pop out of your car and straight into check-in. But unfortunately, one of the things we're going to be doing on October 6th is closing that. And opening a brand new drop-off area that's much bigger, will give people a lot more space and put an end to those traffic jams that have become a bit of a regular feature, unfortunately, around the airport, just as the number of people using the place has grown.
0: Sam, there's been a fair bit of consultation going on as far as these changes taking place go.
4: Absolutely. We've been doing a lot of work over the last couple of years with a lot of people to get things right. As I said, this is a very big change. We're moving drop-off away from Departures Drive into what is currently level 3 of the T123 car park into a new dedicated zone there. And pickup is going to be moving out of the current terminal forecourt into level 2 of the T123 car park area. So a big change. There's also a new road network that sort of facilitates that. So new exit off the Tullamarine Freeway and new journeys then to and from the terminals for pedestrians. So we've been doing a lot of work with people, the engineers obviously to make sure the building works all work, but then also various advocacy groups just to make sure that the new setup works for everybody. We're conscious in particular that people with